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0: When you're suffering, it's natural to pray for relief. Jesus is, after all, the great healer, but he is much more than that. And today on Truth for Life, we'll learn what he revealed about himself and his ultimate purpose as he healed the sick and rebuked demons. Alistair Begg picks up our study in the Gospel of Mark. We're in chapter 1, beginning at verse 21.
1: Well, we said this morning that what we have here is Mark's version of 24 hours. He gives to us a day in the life of Jesus. And we have sought to gather the instruction that is here from verse 21 to verse 39 under around three words. The first word, which we dealt with, was the word confrontation. And that confrontation that is described for us between verse 21 and verse 28, taking place in the synagogue in Capernaum. Our second word is the word demonstration. And the reason that we have this word is because in these little scenes that are provided for us by Mark, we meet something of the demonstrative power and compassion and purpose of Jesus. And it is that that we want to consider now. You will notice that what Mark has done is he's given us two specific examples of the ministry of Jesus. I think we have to be honest enough to recognize that in the gospel records, since the writers are putting together a compendium of good news,

They clearly do not include everything as it unfolds. And Mark here has chosen to give us two special examples of the way in which Jesus was ministering.

He then goes on to give us a second scene. This one is not public, but it is private. It does not have to do with demonic activity, but with physical illness. And it is not so much marked by dramatic activity as it is marked by domestic simplicity. And it takes place here, as Mark tells us, in the home of Simon and Andrew. And it is Simon's mother-in-law who is the focus of this incident. Now, what Mark is doing is he's giving to us, highlighting for us examples of what was happening and giving to us the indication of how Jesus responds to them. And the gathering at sunset, which he goes on to give to us in verse 32 and following, represents on a far wider basis the longing for healing and for freedom on the part of the crowd. And you see how there are lovely people everywhere, and these lovely people are almost missed by us if we don't pay particular attention to the fact that the people who were sick and demon-possessed were not bringing themselves. We're told that people were bringing them. Notice what it says. That evening after sunset, the people brought to Jesus the sick and the demon-possessed. Notice again the distinction between physical illness and demon possession. Mark does not conflate the two. He does not suggest that sickness is related to demonic activity, nor that demonic activity is a sickness. No, there were physical diseases that Christ healed, and there was demonic activity that Christ rebuked and censured. Now, when we use the word demonstration, I want you to think, first of all, that in this, what we have is a demonstration of Christ's power. It's small wonder that verse 28 tells us that the news about Jesus was spreading very quickly throughout the whole region of Galilee. No surprise at all, because as we saw in verse 27, the people were saying to one another, "We can't believe the authority of this individual, and he even gives orders to evil spirits, and they obey him." They'd never seen anything like this before. They were aware of evil activity, they were aware of demonic activity, but there was no one who had this kind of power to rebuke and to censure and to silence in the way in which Jesus had done on this occasion. It is also quite dramatic, although in a different way, when in verse 31, Mark tells us that having discovered that Simon's mother-in-law was in bed with a fever, he went to her, he took her hand, he helped her up, the fever left her, and she began to wait on them. There's a wonderful progression in that, isn't there? The masterful simplicity of language, and in it all, we see a demonstration of the power of the Lord Jesus Christ. I know some of the ladies think that this is a fascinating sentence. The fever left her, and she began to wait on them. Shame on you for thinking that there is a self-serving dimension to the initiative of Simon, or to the response of Jesus. No, it is an indication, surely, of the immediacy of the impact of the power of Jesus in this lady's body. In other words, she's restored to do that which she was happy to do and which she customarily did. And there is, I suggest, in that little scene, a cameo of what Christ's kingly rule meant and means. Because what has taken place in her life is a restoration, right? She was restored. Her sickness had set her aside. Her sickness had meant that she was no longer able to do what she loved to do. Jesus then comes, and in a demonstration of his power, he makes the lady whole, and he makes the lady healthy. And I think that Mark wants us to see, those of us who have eyes to see, that in this little cameo, there is a sort of microcosmic indication of what is ultimately going to happen in the kingship of Christ. He takes all that is disfigured, all that is debilitating, all that hinders and hampers, and he transforms it, and he restores those whom he redeems to wholeness and to health. He will one day wipe away every tear from our eyes. There will be a time when there is no more death. It's virtually impossible to imagine, isn't it? And no more mourning, and no more crying, and no more pain. Someone

says, well, wait a minute. There's a lot of crying. There's a lot of mourning. There's a lot of pain. Where are we in the scheme of things? Well, hold on. Be patient. Even if we suffered for our entire lives, it would be a moment in comparison to eternity. And what we have to say is that somehow in the mystery of God's providence, He has chosen this pathway for us in order that in the midst of these trials, we may learn something of Him and something of ourselves that we cannot and could not learn in any other way. I think the reaction of the woman here of selfless service, in some senses, hallows the routine duties of domestic life. It says that he raised her up and she waited on them. Something as insignificant as that? Something as trivial as that? Pardon? When could that ever have been insignificant? When could two well-prepared boiled eggs and a wonderful slice of toast ever be insignificant? And I suggest to you that there was a reason why Billy Graham's late wife had over her kitchen sink the sign, "Divine Service Performed Here Daily." And to all the domestic mums, realize this, that when in the balance of things, in the record of heaven, God reckons out what He dispenses, don't ever think for a moment that somehow or another it is essential for you to get out of there, to get over there, so that you might be involved in significant service. They went into the house, and the mother-in-law was sick with a fever in bed. He went to her. He touched her. He raised her up, and she waited upon them. That was the service of Romans 12, 1 and 2. I beseech you, brethren, by the mercies of God, to present your bodies as living sacrifices, wholly acceptable unto God, which is your reasonable service of spiritual worship. What should I do, Lord Jesus, now that you have raised me up? Why don't I do this for you? Why don't I make you a wonderful salad? Divine service. Secondly, is a demonstration not only of His power, but it is a demonstration of His compassion. Of His compassion. Was there ever a shepherd like this? Was there ever such a tender shepherd? The prophecy of Isaiah, anticipating the coming of Jesus, says that He gently leads those who are young, who have young. He gathers the lambs close to His heart. He is constantly on the lookout, constantly watching. Surely, it would have been possible for Jesus, after all of the dramatic encounter in the synagogue and the necessity of involvement in the healing process of Simon's mother-in-law, when they finally all got together around the table and said, you know, let's not only close the door, let's close the blinds. Let us be done with this. Let's call it a night. It's been a great day so far, but let's just forget it. And as they were going to rearrange the circumstances, somebody said, I have a funny feeling there's a crowd of people out in the courtyard. And as they listened, they could hear the buzz. And somebody went out and said, oh, Jesus, we got the entire town out here. And that evening after sunset, the people brought to Jesus all the sick and demon-possessed. It's hyperbole, isn't it? They didn't bring all the sick. The whole town gathered at the door. In other words, he was the talk of the town and he was the focus of the town. There was nobody who didn't know what was going on, and everybody who knew wanted to be a part of it, wanted to have a piece of the action. And so they all gathered at the door. And Jesus healed many who had various diseases, and he drove out many demons. But he wouldn't let the demons speak
Why would he let the demons speak? They knew what they knew, but they had no interest in saying, "You are the Christ, the Son of the living God," as Peter would one day say. Theirs was a grudging awareness of who God was. There was an unwillingness in their declaration, and they would frankly just make a mess of things. And so he wouldn't let them speak. When the time came for the revelation of his personhood to be there in all of its fullness, that would be fine, but for now, that wasn't going to happen. And you'll notice that Jesus isn't out looking for patients. You'll notice, too, that he isn't a specialist. And they brought people to him, and he healed various diseases, drove out many demons. And I think what Mark wants us to see here, once again, is something that we can take out into the community with us, and that is that Jesus, in his compassion, rescues people from the destructive forces that were debilitating them. That's what he's doing. Jesus is reaching into the circumstances of these people's lives, and he is rescuing them, because that's what he does. That's what Jesus does. And that's what those who love Jesus do. They have a ministry of restoration. They have a ministry of reaching out to those who are debilitated and who are trapped and who are held and so on. It's a demonstration of his power. It's a demonstration of his compassion. And if you allow your mind to go on to the next morning in verse 35, you will see that his prayer in the solitary place is a demonstration of his dependence upon his Father. Very early in the morning, while it was still dark, Jesus got up and left the house and went off to a solitary place where he prayed. One of the commentators refers to this as the preacher's Monday morning. They said, what would he do on the Monday morning? Well, of course, this would be on a Sunday morning, because the Sabbath was Saturday in those days. And what does Jesus do? Well, he gets up very early in the morning and he talks with his Father. It's quite remarkable, isn't it? I think many of us have a picture of Jesus that this is just sort of play acting. You know, he does this because he wants other people to pray. Therefore, you know, he goes and does a little praying so that other people will pray. But it's not really anything of significance at all. Well, surely it is. There's only three occasions when Jesus is mentioned praying in Mark's gospel. One of them is here. The other one you'll find in chapter 6, and the other one you'll find in chapter 14. What did he pray? We don't know. But I would imagine that he got alone and he said, "Father, I wanted to talk with you about what happened yesterday. I wanted to ask you to bless what I did yesterday. I planted and I tried to water. I told people about repentance and about the kingdom of God. I declared your power in transforming people's lives. But Father, I want you to make it all grow now. And Father, while I have you, I want to ask you about where I'm going next, because my inclination is not to stay here. I think many of these people have already got the wrong end of the stick, and I think I'm going to pull out of here. And I wanted to talk to you about that. I wanted to know your mind on that." And when Simon and the others, verse 36, began their day and realized that Jesus was gone, they went looking for him. And when they found him, I think there is in the phrase, "Everyone is looking for you," both a clear expectation and also a veiled condemnation. Depends how you say it, doesn't it? You say it with a rising inflection, a lowering inflection, say it any way you choose. But I think it's kind of, "Hey, Jesus, everyone is looking for you. Everyone's looking for you." In other words, what are you doing here? This is not the place to be, out here in a solitary place. We got the whole thing started. Everybody, it's just like last night. The day's off to a flying start. They're all looking for you. What are you doing here? Everyone's looking for you. Well, what was this information that he needed? That brings us to our third and final word, and that's the word explanation. Explanation. Because both the crowd and his cronies needed an explanation concerning the ministry and purpose of Jesus. And that reminder is a reminder that is important to us at every point along the way. Because if you think about it from the disciples' perspective, the mission of Jesus was off apparently to a terrific start. Numbers were strong, interest was high, news was spreading. So it would seem that there was every indication that this was the place to put the tent. This is the place to camp for a while. It's all going so wonderfully well.
And the inference would appear to be that all you need to do now, Jesus, is build on this success and cash in on this popularity. And if that any of that is even close to the truth, then the reply of Jesus in verse 38 must surely have set them back on their heels. "Everyone is looking for you," Jesus replied. "Let's go somewhere else." "No, Jesus, we said everyone is looking for you." But yeah, I know you did. And I said, "Let's go somewhere else. Let's go somewhere else to the nearby villages so that I can preach there also. That is why I have come." Now, the commentators say, is he referencing the fact that that is why he has come out of Capernaum, that is why he has come out into the solitary place, or is he actually saying, let's go to the other villages that I may preach the gospel there, that is why I have come, that is why I have come from the Father? Well, it's probably both, if truth be told. It's not really something you ought to get a PhD for, but the fact is that he says, we're not going to stay here, we're going to move on. You see, Jesus knew that the hearts of people, didn't he? Doesn't tell us that in this passage, but it tells us it elsewhere. Jesus knew how easy it was for crowds of people to view him as a means simply of relief from pain and affliction. And he knew that it would be possible for them, because of his compassion towards them, to be relieved of that which caused them pain, and to be set free from that which afflicted them without them ever actually understanding his purpose in coming. Right? Because in the nature of his compassion, he was happy to do what he did. He was demonstrating his triumph as a king. It was a demonstration of power and of compassion, independence upon his Father. And yet, even in the exercise of that healing ministry, that in itself stopped short of the purpose of Christ's coming. He did not come as a miracle worker. He did not come to heal as many people as he possibly can. He came proclaiming, "The time has come," verse 15, "the kingdom of God is near. Repent and believe the good news." As Calvin says, miracles were appendages to the word, and that relationship was not to be reversed. So what Jesus is doing is he's interrupting his miraculous activity to go elsewhere so that he can proclaim the gospel of God. "I've come to do this," he says. "I've come to make this news as widely known as I possibly can." His primary mission is not as a miracle worker, but it is as a preacher. Is there a lesson for us here? I think there definitely is. The task is never finished if you've simply drawn a crowd. Drawing a crowd is relatively easy. There are all kinds of ways that may happen, good, bad, and indifferent. And Jesus looks out on this and he says, "I know that you think that this is just absolutely the bee's knees, but I have to tell you that this is not why I came here. I didn't come here to do this. I came to tell people that they need to turn from their sins and they need to turn to me and they need to believe in me and they need to trust me. So I think we should get out of here and let's go to some of the other villages so that we can tell them that too." It's a reminder in our day, at this point in the 21st century, that heaven is committed to the Scriptures, and that the task and privilege that is entrusted to the preacher is the task ultimately and finally of proclaiming that good news. So that no matter what else may happen and no matter who else may come along the way, it is by that standard that our task and our calling is to be judged. I think it means that we need to pray very much for the preaching of the gospel in our day. The fact that people are attracted by all kinds of things, the fact that large crowds gather in America to hear different people, to observe different events, ought not to be confused necessarily with the ongoing work of the gospel. So perhaps it will be helpful for us tonight to retain from this day in the life of Jesus a picture of him which will be a pattern for us. And this is the picture that I wrote down in my notes and I give to you, a picture of Jesus in the early morning in communion
with his father. A picture of Jesus as the evening

0: sun fades in compassion towards the people. And a picture of Jesus, no matter what time of day or of night, as a communicator of this glorious good news that salvation is found in Him alone.
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1: Ever since the invention of fire, man has been glad to discover a means to turn back the deep dark with a bright light, hasn't he? 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
2: 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The God-Centered Church, the name of our series, as we're making our way through the book of Acts. Today's study, moving into chapter 9, verses 1 through 19, from persecutor to preacher. Josh Moody is senior pastor of College Church located in Wheaton, Illinois. We hope you're enjoying this study as we make our way through the book of Acts. Josh, Saul is going to have, wait a second, the ultimate prototype Damascus Road experience, if you will. Interesting point coming out of this discussion, though. We've talked at other times about the qualification for apostle, and in a rather unusual way, Paul is going to earn that title.
3: Right, yes. So the qualifications of an apostle biblically are someone who has been appointed by the Lord Jesus himself and has seen the risen Lord Jesus. And the apostle Paul fulfills those qualifications, even if in an unusual way.
2: Yeah, just one of the amazing aspects of this story we're going to be looking at today. Acts, the 9th chapter. Here's Josh.
1: So it's Acts chapter 9, and from verse 1 through to verse 19. Meanwhile, Saul was still breathing out murderous threats against the Lord's disciples. He went to the high priest and asked him for letters to the synagogues in Damascus, so that if he found any there who belonged to the way, whether they're men or women, he might take them as prisoners to Jerusalem. As he neared Damascus on his journey, suddenly a light from heaven flashed around him. He fell to the ground, heard a voice say to him, "Saul, Saul, why do you persecute me?" "Who are you, Lord?" Saul asked. "I am Jesus, whom you are persecuting," he replied. "Now get up and go into the city, and you will be told what you must do." The men traveling with Saul stood there speechless. They heard the sound, but did not see anyone. Saul got up from the ground, but when he opened his eyes, he could see nothing. So they led him by the hand into Damascus. For 3 days he was blind and did not eat or drink anything. In Damascus there was a disciple named Ananias. The Lord called to him in a vision. "Ananias, yes, Lord," he answered. The Lord told him, "Go to the house of Judas on Straight Street and ask for a man from Tarsus named Saul, for he is praying. In a vision he has seen a man named Ananias come and place his hands on him to restore his sight." "Lord," Ananias answered, "I have heard many reports about this man and all the harm he has done to your saints in Jerusalem, and he has come here with authority from the chief priest to arrest all who call on your name." But the Lord said to Ananias, "Go. This man is my chosen instrument to carry my name before the Gentiles and their kings and for the people of Israel. I will show him how much he must suffer for my name." Then Ananias went to the house and entered it, placing his hands on Saul. He said, "Brother Saul, the Lord Jesus, who appeared to you on the road as you were coming here, has sent me so that you may see again and be filled with the Holy Spirit." Immediately something like scales fell from Saul's eyes and he could see again. He got up and was baptized, and after taking some food, he regained his strength. Saul spent several days with the disciples in Damascus. You're in the dark. Not the nice, cozy dark, but the dark. You're alone. There are strange noises coming from downstairs. You thought you'd locked the door, and then you hear some creeping on the stairs. Ever since the invention of fire, man has been glad to discover a means to turn back the deep dark with a bright light, hasn't he? Dark can be a terrible thing. Oh, we can be glad of it too, of course. You know, thank goodness that light's gone out outside and now I can actually get some sleep. But we'd like to be able to have the power to turn the lights on at will in order to push back the darkness. But imagine if you were in the dark and you did not know it. You see, that really is a central image that controls this passage in front of us. Paul, or Saul, as he is called by Aramaic by the Lord Jesus, as he was here before his famous conversion, he's known as Saul. He thought he was very religiously enlightened, of course. But actually, it was not until he was blinded by Christ's brilliance that he was able to step out of his darkness and into the light at all. It was not until he was physically blinded that he was able to see. And then, of course, he was at last able to see also physically to complete the symbolism of his conversion from moral darkness. Now, of course, it's a very famous story, and it's a challenge for all of us to look at it in anything other than the sort of quote-unquote Damascus Road experience sort of way. I haven't had a Damascus Road experience, someone will say, meaning that nonetheless their religious views are legitimate, or they're not expecting to get converted because they haven't had that. But actually, you see, this story of Saul's conversion is intended to function as an extreme example of something that is meant to be quite normal. Blinding light, that's not normal. The sudden healing is not normal. The vision, the actual, you notice how it's contrasted here? They had visions afterwards, but they actually saw Jesus, really. The sight of Jesus, of the risen Lord himself, that's unique. The voice from heaven is not normal. There are things that are not to be expected, these in our common spiritual experience. Saul was specifically called to be Paul the Apostle at this point, and Saul had a unique vision of the real risen Jesus, the last that has been, commissioning him as an apostle, as he says, Jesus appearing to him last of all, as of one abnormally born, different in that respect from the other apostles, but still an apostle nonetheless. And he is specifically God's chosen instrument to carry his name to the Gentiles, the apostle to the Gentiles that he called himself later. He would have to suffer much for Jesus' name. And so there is, of course, much about this Damascus Road experience, which is unique. But, this is absolutely crucial, the message of it is not. Paul himself specifically writes, actually later, about his conversion in 1 Timothy. He puts it like this. He writes, "Here is a trustworthy saying that deserves full acceptance." Actually, that's a phrase, that particular phrase he uses there, which he reserved for particular and standard theological gospel truths. He says, "Here is a trustworthy saying that deserves full acceptance for everyone." Okay? He goes on. "Christ Jesus came into the world to save sinners, of whom I am the worst. But for that very reason, I was shown mercy so that," this is why, "so that in me, the worst of sinners, Christ Jesus might display his unlimited patience as an example for those who would believe on him and receive eternal life." You see, this is why the book of Acts actually recounts Paul's conversion three times here for the first in its original context, and then twice more as Paul summarizes and extrapolates on what happened as he explains himself what it was all about and why he was there when he was later on trial for his faith. Yes. This conversion is an example, extreme, but an example for us. How, you say? Well, of course, that question is the most important question that could possibly be asked. If the blinding light, the booming voice, the miraculous healing are not normal, not examples for us, what about this is an example for us? It is the darkness and then the light. It is that Saul thought he was doing the right thing. Saul had no premonition that he was in the wrong. He, we know from his later letters, struggled with guilt and failure. But he did not think he was in the dark. Oh no! He was Pharisee of Pharisees. He was of the tribe of Benjamin. As for legalistic righteousness, faultless. As for zeal, persecuting the church. He was, as we would say, very sure that he was a good man. Even his enemies were good enemies. He stood against what was vile and stood

0: up for the truth in his view. Now, he was different from most people today who are far less likely to get carried away with their zeal than he was, but he was an example to us in this. He was in the dark, but he did not know it.
1: In the dark, but unaware that we're in the dark. More than just Saul of Tarsus. More on this discussion momentarily. But first, a reminder that previous installments, as we make our way through this study looking at the God-Centered Church, those previous installments are available on our website. And that web address is godcenteredlife.org. We'd love to have you take advantage of those resources. Back into Acts 9, here's Josh.
0: If you remember the movie Jaws, the sort of the old movie poster, which has a person swimming blithely on top of the water in beautiful surroundings, happy as can be, blissfully ignorant of the danger that's lurking beneath. Well, that was exactly Saul's condition. And of course, the message of this passage then is that salvation is only by grace. Saul didn't decide for Jesus, did he? Jesus decided for him. The Bible calls us blind. It says we cannot see the light of his glory, which is in the face of Christ, which is only revealed by the Spirit. We are ever seeing, the prophets say, and Jesus quotes, but never perceiving, ever knowing, but never understanding. We're like a PhD thesis that never ends. An American Idol contestant who thinks he's Elvis but can't sing in tune. Someone swimming on the surface in the sunshine, but with jaws beneath. And of course, if this is true, the one thing we cannot say is, I don't need God. Or, this sermon is not for me because I already see I'm not in the dark. Or anything like that. For the very nature of our condition is to be blind to our problem. Sin is not merely doing something wrong. It is thinking that what we're doing is right. The woman you gave me, she gave me the apple and I did eat. Lord. It was the serpent. Lord. Now, if that is all true, if it can only therefore be by grace, because I'm blind and I need God to intervene to decide for me. If that is all true, I, here standing before you, cannot manufacture for us the experience of the presence of Christ by his Spirit that we need. It's not in my control. But it is my responsibility, if that is all true, to preach Christ in this passage so that Paul's experience here once more becomes an example to us that we might inherit eternal life. That's my responsibility for us this morning. And so I'm going to ask us, as we go on through the passage, I'm going to ask us just a series of questions, a searching questions, a series of questions. The first is this. Do I think that I am all right? Saul did. Definitely thought he was all right. Now, of course, there's nothing wrong in having a strong assurance of our salvation. The Bible commends that. And it is one of the wonderful fruits of the work of Christ in our lives. In this respect, it is always the experience of preachers that those who need to hear the word most strongly ignore it, and those who need to hear it most gently take it most strongly. You need to get the balance right here. There is nothing wrong in having a strong assurance of our salvation. The Bible commends that, and it is one of the wonderful fruits of the work of Christ in our lives. Let me quote from the Lord Jesus. He said, "Whoever comes to me, I will never cast away." We can be sure of that. Praise God. But the I in that promise, "Whoever comes to me, I will never cast away," the I in that promise is different from the I in my question. The Christian with assurance does not think that he or she is all right. She thinks that Jesus is all right. That it is his righteousness, not hers, that has granted her such confidence. But do you think that you are all right? For if you do, it's a very bad sign. It's a sign that you are arrogantly self-righteous,

0: You think you are a good person. Perhaps people have often told you that you are a good person. Perhaps you helped out at home with your mother. Perhaps your brother was the black sheep of the family, but you certainly weren't. Perhaps you are the knight in shining armor for your wife. Perhaps you look after your friends. I remember one time when I was sharing a house with a bunch of guys as an undergraduate, and a good friend of mine, one of the people I was sharing the house with, happened to be captain of the football team that year, and he was out on the town, as captains of the football team sometimes do, you know. And I discovered him late one night wandering around town, so blasted he didn't even know where he was. And so I led him home, and I helped him to the bathroom. It wasn't the most pleasant kind of action of a friend, but sometimes you have to do these things, right? I looked after him in the night. Does that make me a good person? As for legalistic righteousness, faultless, we have our different definitions of what that might look like today, perhaps. I would not say boo to a goose, you say to yourself. Or he's the kind of person who wouldn't hurt a fly. Well, Saul wasn't like that. His zeal got the better of him. But is that so different from you? What if someone told you that you were not such a good person after all? What would you feel to them? Do you want to punch me on the chin on the way out this morning? And be assured, brother, I am a sinner too. But do you think you're all right? Second, has the church told you that you're a good person? It's pretty much what had happened to Paul. He was top of the class of Pharisees, he says elsewhere, Pharisee of Pharisees, right at the top of the class. The famous Gamaliel was his mentor, we know from Acts. Did you go to all the right classes and take all the right credits and get approved by all the right people? And at the end and throughout the process, did you get that smile of, well, yes, what a good person you are? Seems like it's a very common thing, and it's an extremely hard spiritual condition to unravel. For many people, their experience of church is little more than a rather sophisticated and inoculation against encountering Jesus. For what church has done is persuaded them that while they're not perfect, they're good enough. And that has led them down the wrong track altogether. They're in the dark, but they don't know it. They're not seeking God. They're not longing for Jesus. They're not hungering and thirsting for righteousness. And therefore, they will not be found. And will not find the blessing that Jesus promises in his Beatitudes to those who do hunger and thirst after righteousness. Perhaps you are a teacher. Saul was certainly that. Of course, how well he knew his Bible, how easily he could impart, how he was an instructor of infants and a teacher of the wise. So he was commended as a good person by the church. On the other hand, your experience of church has been so bad that you're persuaded that in comparison, you must be quite a good person. I remember someone telling me once that their experience at a church had kind of numbed them to there being anything but, sort of going through the motions to the God thing. Saul was zealously going through the motions, but then he encountered Jesus. It's like we're given just enough of the religious virus in a dead form so that we can build up antibodies against it, so that when the real thing comes along, we're ready and our body rejects it. God. Oh, yes, I've heard about him. You mean the old man with a beard? Oh, no, you mean the guy upstairs, the man upstairs? Or no, you mean that terrible organist who can't hold a tune even if the organ was automatic and self-playing, if you see what I mean? Or no, you mean those meetings which always end in someone shouting at someone else? Or no, you mean the car park where they honk their horns at each other right after service as if it's drive-through religious fast food? Or no, you mean it's not if you find a perfect church, don't join it, you only spoil it. It's if you find a perfect church, don't believe it. Oh God, okay, now I know what you mean. You mean where shall I swipe my credit card? It's inoculation against the real thing. kind of God here, Jesus, who just saves Saul because he wills it. He just does it. He intervenes. Salvation by grace. Why? That was never the experience or the message. And well, I've got a good inoculation against that. You're telling me I'm a good person again, aren't you? Third, do you think you know better than me? Now, some of you probably do, especially when it comes to fixing things. Rochelle, my wife, didn't believe me at first when I said I wasn't really very good at fixing stuff. I think in her mind it went something like this. I was a man, ergo, able to fix things. I learn, you know, pull out the finger, get on with it. After several years of marriage, it was like, oh, he really is completely incapable. I'm the kind of guy who has to think twice before he hangs a picture on the wall. And you have to think twice before you sit underneath it. As a research student, I put up a shelf of books above my desk, which were kind of at this sloping angle, you know, they're terribly put up. And then one evening in the middle of the night, the shelf just fell off the wall. I shouldn't exaggerate. I do know which end of the hammer to use. At least I hope I do. You can put me right afterwards. It's the thin wooden one, right? Is there right now? But you see, the point of that question is, here I am teaching the Bible. And are you thinking something like this? Well, that's not a very good exegesis of Acts chapter 9. Now, there's great danger in that, you see. Saul knew the law so well. No one was going to tell him that really the temple was all about Jesus, that really he needed to repent of his sins. Oh, no, not he. He was a Pharisee, one of the pure. That's what it meant to be a Pharisee. He'd given approval to the killing of Stephen, who had dared to teach such nonsense. Now, of course, the first things I say to people when they are Christians and they come up to Yale and they want to think about how to survive this sort of traumatic experience, as it were, or something like that. And one of the first things I say is, you know, you've got to learn to think for yourself. You can't take that young spoon-feed-me attitude to teachers and apply that to Yale and expect your faith to remain intact. It's a great lesson you've got to learn here, and it's called think for yourself. So I want you to do that. I want you to learn to do that. I want you to learn to study the Bible for yourself. That's terribly important. I want you to see how this morning, what I've done is look at this passage and ask myself, what does it say? What does it mean? What does it mean to me? In that order, first observation, then interpretation, then application. Nothing very complex, basic biblical studies of the inductive method, if you want to know what it's called. I've compared it to other scripture, and I've seen how the Bible intends us to use this story of Paul's conversion as an example, and I'm preaching that to us. Not the blinding light as, wow, isn't that amazing? There was a blinding light, you know, or something. But the message from this as it was intended for us to receive, and I want you to be able to take those principles and apply them when you study this passage or any other passage of the Bible. Yes.
1: That's Josh Moody, and this is The God-Centered Life, a series of diagnostic questions to see if we're potentially in the dark and, like Saul of Tarsus, completely unaware of it. First of all, are you all right? Has the church told you that you're a good person? Do you think you know better than me? We'll continue to explore the implications of these questions as they relate to Saul and, of course, as they relate to us in the here and now when we get together next time. In the meantime, Andrew Wilson of King's Church London says this is a great book to help you get the best out of the great book. He's referring to Matt Smethurst's book, Before You Open the Bible, 9 Heart Postures for Approaching God's Word. 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
1: 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I'm your host, Brian Perez, and it's a rare day for us today. 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We'd love to chat with you. Tell us how your weekend was and see if we can help you with anything that perhaps came up. We've got a couple of licensed marriage and family therapists here today. JJ West, who's also the presenter at our Everyman's Battle and Intimacy and Marriage Intensives. We've also got Mark Cameron. He's an author, the book Understanding Your Attachment Style, and he's also the leader of How We Love. And Mark, how's it going today, man?
2: Good. Today I want to talk about why people say the opposite of what they feel. Have you ever heard someone say, "It's fine. Leave me alone. Whatever. Do what you want. It doesn't bother me anymore." When you know that they know that you know, that's not really the truth. And people do this all the time. We say, "I don't care," when the truth is, we care so much it hurts. We say it's fine when what we really mean is, "I'm hurt and I want you to know without me having to tell you." We say, "Do whatever you want," when underneath we're thinking, "I wish what I wanted mattered to you." And you may have done this, you whisper something under your breath, and when someone asks what you said, you respond, "Forget it." When the truth is, you really wanted them to hear you. So why do we do this? It's because we're afraid if we said what we were actually feeling or wanting, it might get dismissed, minimized, or shamed. So instead, we say the opposite of what we feel, or we refuse to speak up at all to protect ourselves. And if you're married, you most likely learned to do this long before you met your spouse. Maybe you grew up in a home where feelings weren't talked about. Maybe expressing hurt got you teased, ignored, criticized, or told you were too sensitive. Maybe anger got attention when sadness didn't. Or perhaps you learned that needing someone felt like it gave them power to disappoint you. Over time, you develop ways of protecting the softer emotions underneath to deal with your needs going unmet. And that's where our attachment styles show up. Avoiders might say, "I'm fine," because needing someone feels weak. Pleasers may say it's not a problem and give in because admitting they don't want to do it might create a conflict. A vacillator might say, "Forget it, I don't need you," while underneath desperately wanting reassurance that they matter. A controller might get angry and demanding because anger feels safer than fear. And a victim may not say anything at all because they learn that expressing what they truly feel can be dangerous or that no one's going to come and help them at all. The problem is that the protection we learn to use in childhood to avoid being hurt can actually

0: you. Or when you make decisions without me, I feel unimportant and I need to know I matter to you. Or when you walk away during an argument, I feel alone and I'm scared to be abandoned again. If we do that, we expose something vulnerable and it creates an opportunity for someone to show us that they care and offer comfort. And that might provide some of the healing that we need to heal that emotional wound. And it's true, others might not respond in the way that we hope. Vulnerability never guarantees connection, but we're far more likely to go unaddressed with our needs when we don't express them. So next time you hear yourself saying the opposite of what you feel, stop for a moment and ask yourself, what am I actually feeling and what do I really want this person to know? And then maybe leave me alone becomes, I'm really upset right now, but I do want to work this out. Please don't go. And maybe it's fine becomes, I'm struggling. Can you help me? And maybe I don't care anymore becomes, I do care a lot about this. Please notice my pain. And that might create a very different conversation for you.
1: I was going to say, that would be like so, I mean, the next time you feel like just saying, I'm fine, stop and go, you know what? Actually, I'm not. And then share your true feelings. We'll be back on New Life Live.
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1: 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Here is Lynn in Cincinnati. She listens to us on Sirius XM channel 131. Hey, Lynn, what's going on?
6: Hey, thanks for answering. I'll just try to be as brief as I can. My husband died 11 years ago. My oldest son died almost 19 years ago in November. And I have one son, living son on earth, and he's 43 years old, and he has a family. He has four kids and his wife. You know, there's six in his family. They are in the process of moving about 5.5 hours away. But is it unreasonable? My question is it unreasonable for me to, I got something going on here. Just a minute. Okay, something on the stove. I'm sorry. But is it unreasonable for me to ask them to text me when they get to their destination, because they travel a lot? My oldest grandson travels a lot, and my son and his wife and two youngest kids, they all of them travel a lot, really. And so is it unreasonable for me to ask that they just text and say, I'm here, when they get to their destination? Maybe it's 6 hours away, maybe it's across several states.
1: Have they told you that it's unreasonable?
6: They act like it. As a matter of fact, my son came, they got upset. He didn't even tell me he was leaving for a trip about 6 hours away Wednesday. I didn't know he had left. He told me Sunday or Tuesday that he'd

0: probably leave Thursday evening, but he ended up leaving sometime, I think early or around noon on Wednesday.
1: Okay.
0: I had no idea that he had already left to another state. And also, I forgot your question.
1: JJ, what do you think of what you've heard so far?
2: Yeah, I mean, I definitely don't think...
1: Hang on.
2: Sorry, I was just going to say, I don't think that it's unreasonable to ask for it. It might be unreasonable to demand it. And so it may be that you want to just do some self-evaluation, Lynn, on how am I presenting this? Am I presenting it as a request or am I presenting it as a demand? Because obviously what's at heart here is you care about your family. You care about your son. You care about his family. You care about your grandson, grandkids. I don't know how many there are. You want to know that they're safe. You want to know that they're well, that they're protected. I mean, and added to that is the fact that you've had some substantial loss in your life. And so, of course, you are probably even more sensitive to the possibility of someone being hurt, someone being killed in an accident, that sort of thing. So it's not unreasonable to want that, to request that. But it may be that there's something that you're doing or saying that's communicating it as a demand, or that they may be feeling like you are trying to put your anxiety on them. And so you just want to have a conversation with them about that. But the request itself of just wanting to know that you're safe, I don't think that that's unreasonable.
0: Well, apparently they're upset at it because last night, I didn't realize I talked to my two youngest grandchildren on the phone last night, and they said he was already left to come. They moved away, and so he's temporarily working down here. It's a long story, but they said he'd already left, and he did not text me or anything that he made it, you know, on this 6-hour trip back down here, so across the state. So, you know, I just say, well, when he gets somewhere, I'll just say, well, could you just text me? I'm here. Could you just text me a short text? And, you know, so they don't like that.
1: Mark.
3: Lynn, and I think JJ's got there, but why do you think that you need them to text you to feel okay?
0: Okay. Because, you know, I just have this fear. I mean, it's dangerous to fly an airplane. Mm-hmm. It's dangerous to travel on the road and especially bad weather. It was raining last night. You never know what's going to happen.
3: Right.
0: You know, that's how I see it.
3: So that's exactly what it is. It's your fear. Your fear is driving the bus here. I mean, it's true that these things could happen. What else is true is that the majority of the time they don't happen to a person. Mm-hmm. But your fear says, but what if this is the time that it does happen and you led with your husband died 11 years ago, your oldest son died 19 years ago. So you have this fear of abandonment. And if you don't have any other kids, then, you know, if you lose your son and you know, if you lost, you know, his whole family, you would be alone. And so it's your anxiety that's driving this bus. And I wonder if your anxiety leaks out in other ways too. So as JJ said, it could be reasonable for a person to say, hey, when you get there, just shoot me a text. Just let me know that you're there. Okay. But if that becomes an overarching theme in your life, it feels overwhelming to a person. And that's most likely what they're pushing back on is this fear. And I think for you, this is what happens with anxiety is when we feel anxious, we need constant reassurance. The problem is that constant reassurance actually reinforces our anxiety and makes it worse. Mm. The way to actually manage anxiety is to look at the roots of that and to go and deal with that. And so are you in therapy, Lynn? Have you processed through these things and are you in therapy?
0: I was in therapy, but not for this exact issue. You know, it's another issue. Mm. I had called into New Life, I don't know, 2 or 3 months ago about this other issue. But I'm not in therapy right now. And, yeah, I realize it is my anxiety and my fear. But, you know, I love them. And they've moved out of state, and I am left here alone.
3: Well, Okay, and so that's part of it too. There's a fear of abandonment, and I have great empathy for you, Lynn. I have great empathy for you that you have this feeling of being alone and this abandonment. I do want to challenge one thing though. It's not love. It's fear. Fear and love don't work at the same time. Okay. Oftentimes people will say that, like, oh, I just, you know, I'm rescuing you because I just love you so much. And it's not because we love them so much. We rescue because we fear and we can't manage the anxiety on the inside to maybe watch someone struggle and see if they can recover. So that's where I want to challenge you, is to go and address that fear. And once you address that fear, and again, it can be challenging. It's not like it's all going to go away, as you talk about in therapy. We have to challenge ourselves with fear. And learning to not let your fear and your anxiety leak out on others, I think, will improve your relationship. Because what's happening now is that they're moving away from you. And that's the opposite of what you want. You feel alone and you feel abandoned. So you're trying to hold on to what little connection that you have. But it's actually creating a disconnection that you're fearing. So learning to let go of those reins, learning to manage the roots of that anxiety and address that, I think will be the most helpful thing for you and your family.
2: Mm. And it's so often the case that the solution we come up with to avoid a painful outcome brings about the painful outcome we're trying to avoid, right? And so in this case with Lynn, there's this painful outcome I'm trying to avoid of losing my family in some way, whether abandonment through them just moving away from me physically and emotionally, or abandonment in terms of them being hurt or killed, that I'm as Mark talked about, like I'm kind of unloading my fear, my anxiety on you, which causes, like, everybody moves away from that, right? It doesn't feel inviting. It doesn't feel free. It feels like the relationship has some conditions to it. It feels like there are some boxes that have to be checked. And so people naturally move away from that. And so that then increases your anxiety.
3: Well, and I'll add this too. Fear can often feel restrictive rather than giving the freedom that love allows. I'll give a small example here. When I was in my 30s, I was dating a girl. And her, she wasn't a girl. She was a woman, actually. but she lived at home. But her parents would wait up for her until she got home. Didn't tell her that she had a curfew, but they would just sit up. And so she would feel this pressure like, oh, I got to get home so that my parents could go to bed. And really what it was about wasn't about a love thing. Like, we love you so much, we just want to make sure that you make it in safely. It was a fear thing. We're just so scared. And that created this restriction and this pressure. And that impacts a person. Mm-hmm. It impacts their attachment style.
1: We've got a couple of tip sheets on anxiety that we want to send you, Lynn, so stay on the phone. 6 tools to ease anxiety. Also, 8 tips to stop anxiety dead in its tracks. 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Mark Cameron and JJ West here, only for 1 hour, so call in soon. Let's go from Lynn to Caitlin in Pennsylvania, listening on WBYN. 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
4: Hey, how are you guys?
1: Doing
4: Thanks
1: well.
4: Taking my call.
1: Yeah, what's going on?
4: So, as born-again Christians, we believe the very biblical interpretation of what marriage is and what God has for marriage. So as Christians, are we supposed to be accepting invitations to same-sex marriages? Specifically, you know, anyone in the community, obviously, but specifically like family members.
1: Mm-hmm. Is this close family or?
4: Well, yeah, so it's my husband's cousin. She is entering into a same-sex marriage with another woman. And I've been getting conflicting. You know, I go to counseling myself. Sometimes my husband joins me. And I've been getting really good wisdom from both, like, Christians on both sides. And I know ultimately I need to seek more what the Lord wants for me. So that's what I'm doing right now. But I just have conflicting

0: like people in my life telling me two different things. And what I feel like God is telling me is that I should not go, but in not going, I am going to be hurting my relationship essentially with my husband. And, but like, I've also been getting the advice that like, we were supposed to listen to God first, God's first, then our marriages are second. So, but then I'm getting other advice that like, we should be, you know, I should be a submissive wife, which I totally am. I agree with. So I need to follow my husband's lead. So I'm struggling.
1: So your husband is okay with going, but you're not.
0: Yeah. I'm in agreement to go because he wants that, mm-hmm. but I'm struggling with that. Yeah. Like he's a new believer. So I think mostly he just wants to keep the peace with his family, which I understand. But as Christians, we are supposed to be set apart and supposed to be loving. But yeah.
2: Yeah. Yeah. But. So Caitlin, let me give you a couple other reasons why it might be okay to go. Not just people pleasing, not just trying to keep the peace. And we're going to have to do it on the other side of the break because you can hear the music. But this is a question that we get fairly often on the show, and it's an important question. So we definitely want to give it its due time, its proper respect. So we don't want to rush it here. So we'll pick up the rest of it on the other side of the break.
1: Aren't you glad we're not doing that, Caitlin? Oh, there's the music. It's break time. So thanks for calling. We'll, you know, call us next. No, we will answer this question when we come back from the break here on New Life Live. If you've just joined us, thank you so much for listening. 1-800-229-3000 is the number to call if you want to talk about your situation with your family, your relationships that are going on. If you're going through grief or anxiety like our first caller, the lines are open only for 1 hour today. 1-800-229-3000 is the number to call. 1-800-229-3000.
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1: Let's go back to Caitlin before we go back to everyone else who's calling in to 1-800-229-3000. You still with us, Caitlin?
0: Yeah.
1: Okay, we've all been waiting on the edge of our seats to hear what JJ West is going to say. Go ahead, JJ.
2: Well, I don't know if it's that exciting. But okay, so as I said before the break, we do get this question quite often. And this is something that it's greatly debated. There's

0: And in fact, here's how far-reaching it is. It's not just on the radio. We were visiting with some friends in our college town just a few months ago, and this very question came up with one of the couples that was with us. It comes up quite frequently. So here are my reasons why I think it is not just okay to go. I actually think it's a good idea to go. And I might get filleted for this. Who knows? This may be my last time on radio, but I'm going to go for it anyway. Okay, so you made the statement, Caitlin, which I agree with, that as Christians, we're called to live apart. We're called to a higher standard. And that is absolutely true for our behavior, for our conduct. So if you are calling in saying, is it okay? Does God think it's okay for me to engage in a same-sex marriage as a believer? And I would say, Caitlin, no. Scriptures are clear on this. Okay. So, but the question's not, should you engage in this behavior? The question is, should you be at a place where a non-believer is engaging in a behavior that is not honoring to the Lord? Okay. So my reason why I think it is actually good for us to be in places where non-believers are behaving in ways that are dishonoring to the Lord is that that's what Jesus did. He did that all the time. And by the way, got in trouble with the religious folk of his day for doing so. They didn't like the fact that he hung out with prostitutes and tax collectors all the time, regularly. That was his practice, to hang out with them, to eat with them, to attend their parties, to be with them. The religious folk did not like the fact that Jesus did this. Now, Jesus never engaged in sinful behavior while he was with the sinners, but he hung out with the sinners. And thank God he did, because if Jesus didn't hang out with sinners, none of us would have ever come to know him. Right? He came into our broken world. We all are in desperate need of God's grace. And the only way that we show God's grace to people is by showing up in their world. Listen, I very much doubt that you said this is your husband's cousin or husband's sibling?
1: Yeah, husband's cousin. Yeah.
0: Husband's cousin. Okay. So more than likely, they already know your position.
1: They do.
0: As a believer, right? Yeah. It's not like that's lost on them. It's not like if you show up there, they're going to go, oh my gosh, you've changed your mind. You now believe that this is a good idea. No, that's not what's going to happen. What's going to happen is they're going to say, oh, you were willing to lead with love rather than with law. And I think that that's important, because that's what Jesus did for us.
2: But then what does that look like when Caitlin's at the wedding? Does she, I mean, can she not say congratulations? Because that's the kind of thing we would normally say. Would she just, as the couple is walking down the aisle, is she just going to, you know, be there with her arms crossed?
3: Well, that's where I have a slightly different thought about this, not to disagree with JJ about Jesus, the principle of Jesus and love and law. You know, of course, Jesus did do that. But you know, I've not been put in this situation before, and I agree with JJ. People see this in different ways. For me, that would be the sticking point, because why would I go to a wedding where I'm going to say celebrate and say congratulations when, as a Christian, I would go away and I would pray against that relationship being broken up? To me, that would be an internal contradiction on the inside. You know, and a wedding is specifically that. It's different than having a same-sex couple over for dinner and saying, let's engage, let's share a meal together, let's get to know one another. The wedding is like, it's specifically just to celebrate your marriage. So that for me would be an internal contradiction. And I think what I'm hearing from you, Caitlin, though, is what is God convicting you of? You know, in Romans, Paul talks about that, and I'm not saying this is exactly the same thing, I'm just using the principle here. He says that, you know, it's not wrong to eat meat. You know, but some people feel like it is wrong to do that. And so you need to do what you feel like is right for you. What's God telling you to do? So that's what I agree with what you said. Go with what you feel like God is convicting you of on the inside. right? Let it be your decision of this is what I believe God has told me. And sometimes that's unpopular. It doesn't mean that you can't show love in other ways. So that's my thought. Hopefully it doesn't, you know, I know you came on and you said, oh, I've been getting contradicting views here, you know, and maybe you just got a little bit more here. That's my thought on it.
4: No, thank you all. Thank you for your opinions and your values. I appreciate everything you had to say. Thank you.
2: 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In fact, it starts on Friday. 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
2: Let's go back to the phones now. 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How can we help you?
13: My best friend died just about a year ago, and her husband is planning on remarrying in the next month or two, and his children are devastated, and they have reached out to me. I've talked to him on more than one occasion about how difficult this is for them because they're still, you know, very much in the middle of their grief. And, you know, he's somewhat responsive, but the bottom line is he's not going to make any changes to his plans. So I'm just wanting to know how I can help them understand, you know, that this is not a reflection on his feelings toward their mother, his love for their mother, but it, you know, he's just ready to move on, even though they are not.
2: So how long were they?
13: I don't know how to help them.
2: How long were they married, and how old are the kids? Are they adult children, or?
13: Yes. They were married over 50 years. And that's part of the difficulty, is how do you get over a 50-year marriage in less than a year? But, yes, so the children are well into their 30s and 40s.
2: And have you met this new woman? Just curious.
13: Yes, I go to church with her, and she's a wonderful, delightful person. And, you know, I totally understand where the kids are coming from, but I'm very happy for them as well. You know, I wish they would slow down for their children's sake, but they're moving very quickly.
2: All right. JJ, what say you?
0: Well, I have a question. It sounds like you're fairly close with the husband of your best friend as well. Like, you have pretty close conversations. Have you asked him why they are moving forward? Why the rush?
13: I have on multiple
0: and his
13: occasions. They're old, and they don't know, you know, they just want to get on with life because they don't know how long they'll have.
0: Okay.
13: I mean, they're mid-70s.
0: Yeah. Sure. Okay. All right.
13: I mean, you know, I feel like, you know, they have a very traditional view of marriage, and they would not live together outside of marriage. And so I think that's a very motivating factor.
0: I gotcha. Okay. All right. So other than the fact that they're still in the process of grieving their mother, are there substantive issues that the children have with this woman in terms of dad marrying her?
13: No.
0: Okay. So it's simply just they feel like, gosh, this is too quick, Dad. We need more time to grieve mom's loss. We think you need to take more time to grieve mom's death before you take this step.
13: Yes.
0: Okay.
13: You know, so, and would you, you know, in kind of an appeal, would you give us some time to sort of wrap our heads around this?
0: They have asked Dad that, and his answer has just been, listen, we're in our 70s. We don't know if we're going to even have a few more months. We want to go ahead and move forward.
13: Yes, essentially. You know, there's the appearance of listening and understanding, but then there's really no change in the bottom line.
2: So, Jan, are they upset that they're getting married, or are they? Was there a problem when they were just starting to date or anything like that?
13: Well, it just kind of all happened so quickly. I mean, it's happened within a matter of a few months that they, you know, it was almost like they were engaged by the time they told the kids. I mean, they'd already made their decision to marry by the time they talked to the kids about it.
0: Okay.
3: Well, it does sound... Sorry, JJ.
0: Go ahead, Mark.
3: It does sound like it's happening very fast, Jan. I mean, I agree with that. And I can understand why people might be saying slow down for that reason. I can also understand why the kids might be upset too, because they're still in grief. I mean, this is still so quick. But the research does show us that, you know, around this age, when people get married, it's more about companionship. I did hear JJ, I think it was you, JJ, you said on a show not too long ago that something along the lines that a relationship has never suffered by waiting. And I think that's totally true. The thing, this is though one of those things that I don't think there's necessarily a wrong or a right to it. It's just each, you know, dad, husband, needs to recognize that his kids are going to have feelings about it. And I say this to people in difficult circumstances, that everybody's allowed to have their feelings about this. You know, they're going to have different feelings, and we need to accept that everyone's going to have different feelings around this. Ultimately, we're going to have to get to acceptance, but we need to acknowledge reality, that the reality is that this is grief. This is hard. This is difficult for them. They may not go to the wedding because it could be too hard. And dad's going to have to accept that. At the same time, the kids are going to need to eventually in the end accept that, you know, dad found somebody new and he's lonely and maybe wants some companionship. So I hear the tension between you inside of you of saying that you're happy for them, but you also see what's happening with the kids. And I think your role in particular, because you're asking about what do I do, you know, to help them, I think it's just to help them process, allow everybody to have their feelings about it, validate it, be with them, talk with them. You don't have to pick a side, though, I don't think.
0: Correct. Yeah, I agree, Mark. Definitely don't need to pick a side, but I think it is important to say, hey, it's totally fine for you to have these feelings and to express them. By the way, not only the kids, but the dad can have feelings too, right? And process his grief the way that he's processing his grief. You can have the feelings and you can even make the request, like for the kids, we would like more time. Could you give us more time? Can you wait 3 months, 6 months, a year, whatever? But it's just that, it's a request. It's not a demand. And so dad has the freedom to say, I'm not interested in that. That doesn't, and just because he says I'm not interested in doing that doesn't mean I don't love you, I don't care about your feelings, I'm only selfishly pursuing what I want. Like, it doesn't automatically mean that. Okay. And so for everybody to recognize, just because I make a request of someone, like the kids are requesting, wait, dad's saying, get on board, right? I'm making this request. It doesn't mean you have to accede to my request.
2: Yeah. Jan, how do you think they're going to take that?
13: That's pretty much where I've come down on it, but I'm wondering, the kids feel like they cannot go to the wedding, that it just would be emotionally too difficult. And I haven't known whether to, you know, which way to encourage them. So I would ask for your advice.
3: Think you should encourage or discourage, Jan. I think you should just be there and support. This is not your thing to fix. It's, you know, sometimes for us, again, there's no moral right, no moral wrong to a situation. We don't have to take accountability for it. We just need to show up for people and say, I get it. It's difficult. I'm so sorry you're hurting. But for you, I think that's for particularly what you need to do, I think, is learn to manage the internal tension inside of you.
2: Although the kids did reach out to her saying, hey, can you help us make the right decision?
3: Help us what? I can help support you. You know, what do you think that you should do? And is it, you know, this is how oftentimes I look at it when there's no moral might and no moral wrong. What do you think you should do? And is that coming from a place of insecurity? And if it's coming from a place of insecurity, how do you work through that?
0: Mm-hmm. Right. Because how I communicate my position is important. I could say to my dad, listen, I'm not coming to the wedding unless you wait X number of months, right? Okay. So that's demanding, it's threatening, it's trying to use leverage, as opposed to saying, I really want to be on board with this, Dad. I really want to celebrate this decision, this new life together. I want to be able to celebrate it. It's hard for me to do that right now because I'm still, one, grieving, and two, because my knowledge of this relationship is so brand new. And so if you could give us more time so we could get on board, so we could all celebrate together, that would be best for me.
3: Mm-hmm. And dad has to accept if they can't come because it's too painful.
0: Correct.
3: Right now.
0: Mm-hmm. Correct. That's right. That's
2: Jan,
0: right.
2: Thanks for calling in today to New Life Live. And whether your friend and the woman decide to get married in the next month or 3 months or 6 months or 12 months, we hope to see them at Intimacy in Marriage. The next one is coming up in just a few days there in the Dallas, Texas area. Not too late for you to sign up. JJ West is going to be one of the presenters. He is the presenter one of the presenters. And you can call 1-800-NEW-LIFE to find out more about it. Don't delay. 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
14: my husband addicted to pornography for the majority of our marriage. 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
4: Hi, how are you? My question is how do you love someone when you feel as though they failed you as a parent? I have taken care of my mom because she had a double bypass before I moved over to Texas. So I got her on her feet, and I know that she's older now, and I'm going to need to... she relies on me for a lot of stuff, and I don't mind doing it because that's just who I am, but... how do you do that? I don't know how to tell her I love her because I don't really feel like that.
3: Have you always felt that way, Debbie?
4: Well, I think I'm just upset at the fact that she doesn't acknowledge the fact that she just failed me as a mother. I was sexually abused at 5 by my stepfather, and he continued to do it until the age of 10. He did burn my hands in front of her, and she did nothing about that. You know, so even though I do care for her and I take care of her when need be, I just can't move past that hurt.
5: Have you addressed that before, Debbie, with her? Have you talked about that or tried to talk about it with her?
4: I have not, because whenever I talk to her to try to tell her, she gets into this big argument, and so I just avoid it altogether and just don't talk about it at all. I don't hide the fact anymore. Like, I used to I wouldn't tell anybody that I had been sexually abused at 5, but nowadays I do tell, and I don't care if she's in the room or not.
5: Well, yeah, so your question here is, you know, you're struggling because your mom needs your support, but she's failed
4: right.
5: You and so
4: right.
5: You don't mind helping her, but it's hard for you to say, I love you, mom.
4: Right.
5: Yeah. So that, I mean, that makes total sense to me. I mean, you know, love is a feeling. Love is an attitude. Love can be an action. Right. So helping your mom shows like, you know, I'm being loving toward you. But in terms of that feeling, and again, sometimes it's learning to tease apart. Sometimes we do love somebody like, I love you and I just wish you had protected me, or I wish you would hear me out. But I'm mad at you and I'm upset that this, that I've been let down. And so it's definitely a tension to work through. And I think that you can show acts of love even when you don't have the feeling of love on the inside. And I hear people who have these tensions and, you know, it's almost like they're just really waiting for their parent to die, but they're going to help them as they can, but they won't have the conversation. And I do try and encourage, because I think it can help you have healing, is if you can in some way have that conversation with her. And I like to set it up in you know, conversations up in the sense of, you know, listen, I've got something that I really want to talk with you about that's really important. I know that you may have thoughts about this, but my request is that you hear me out first. And I just really want you to hear me and listen to me. And then I promise you that I will listen to you, because this is a barrier between us and it's still a hurt. And I want to be able to repair our relationship with the time that we have left. And I think if you lead that way with a structure, and I think if you lead with, you know, affirming of the relationship, like it's something difficult that we need to address, but I want to do it because I love you and I want us to be more connected. It gives that person at least the opportunity. Because I didn't hear you say that you have done that. I heard you say that you haven't brought it up because you're afraid. I think I would guide you to at least try that one time. And because I think if you could have a productive conversation, or you could have a better conversation than it's expected, it may lead to other healing conversations after that. And some healing can occur for you.
3: JJ, what do you think?
6: Yeah, and I would just add to that, Debbie, it might be even helpful to do that, have that conversation in a therapist's office, doing a family session where there's maybe some assistance to help it, help the conversation if it gets off the rails, if she gets more argumentative rather than listening, like Mark was saying you could ask for. So that may be another route to pursue, but I agree with Mark that it's important enough to have the conversations, because you don't want this to always be in the way, always a wedge between you and your mother. Obviously you care about your mother, or you wouldn't be caring for her, you wouldn't be helping her. So obviously you care about your mother, and obviously you want to have a better relationship, but it is hard. It's hard when the people who should have protected us, should have supported us, should have believed us, didn't. It's very, very hard then to still trust, to still feel safe with them. Of course, we would be guarded. If you have harmed me in some way, whether it's you've harmed me intentionally directly, like your stepfather did, or you harmed me because you didn't protect me when I was being harmed by others, my natural response would be to not trust you and to be guarded around you, right? That's normal. But to be able to say, Mom, I want us to have a healthier relationship, but it's going to require us having some really difficult, challenging conversations.
3: Debbie is obviously performing all these acts of service for her mom. So a lot of people from the outside in would say, well, obviously Debbie loves her mom in some way. She cares for her at least. But why is it so important for Debbie's mom to hear those three little words, I love you? What would you say?
5: Well, Debbie, is your mom telling you that I love you and you don't say anything back?
4: Yeah, that is
5: exactly. Okay.
4: I don't for her. I really don't. I think I was, you know, always a religious person as a child growing up. So I think it's my godly duty to do what I to take care of her.
5: Yeah. I think just the fact that she's saying I love you and then looking at you waiting, I think that creates that perfect opportunity to say, just to be honest, to say, I've struggled to say it back, Mom, and there's a reason why, and I want to have a conversation with you about it if you're willing to tolerate hearing what I have to say, and it may not be what you like. So that's the opportunity. We're almost out of time here, but I do want to address this. Have you gone to therapy, Debbie? Have you processed through this deep, deep wound and betrayal?
4: Yes, I have.
5: Okay.
4: I have.
5: Good. Yeah.

0: And sometimes it takes a, you know, this is one of those things too that can live with us for a lifetime. And it's not bad to also go back to therapy and maybe even talk about the wounds that it's bringing up now for you, mm-hmm. if you're not in therapy.
1: And, you know, the other thing that I always say to victims who've been abused, whether it's sexual abuse or physical abuse, emotional abuse, whatever, is you know you're ready to confront your abuser when you don't need them to respond a certain way for you to be okay. If you need a certain response from her, then you're not ready to confront her yet.
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9: In Mark chapter 7, verse 24, it says, "And from there he arose and went away from the region of Tyre and Sidon." This is a very pagan area. "And he entered a house and did not want anyone to know, yet he could not be hidden." Verse 25, "But immediately a woman whose little daughter was possessed by an unclean spirit heard of him." So that tells you a little bit about this woman. She's got a daughter who is demon-possessed. And she heard of Jesus and came and fell down at his feet. Now, the woman was a Gentile, or Canaanite, a Syrophoenician by birth, and she begged Jesus that the demon be brought out of her daughter. And he said to her, "Let the little children be fed first, for it is not right for the children's bread to be thrown to the dogs." But she answered him and says, "Lord, yet even the dogs eat the crumbs." And he said to her, "For this statement, you may go your way. The demon has left your daughter." You know, like, so it's crazy stuff going on with these miracles, right? This is just so unusual, all this stuff. And I think these are teaching lessons for the disciples. He keeps telling them, "Don't tell them who I am. Don't tell anything about going to the cross. Don't say anything." And the reason they can't say anything is, guess what? They're not listening. They're not really understanding what the gospel is all about. They're not really understanding what the cross is all about. And so he tells them, "Don't tell anyone." And I think all of this is for the disciples as well. She had a heart issue, and I think they have a heart issue. This whole thing starts with, they have eyes to see that cannot see, they have ears to hear that cannot hear, and they have a heart that does not understand. And so those three areas

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8: Revelation 15 and 16. At the very beginning of the forming of God's people, the kingdom of God, there was a public confrontation between God and Satan, give or take 4,000 years ago. And the Bible tells us that at the very end, there's going to be a far greater cosmic, global confrontation between God and Satan. History repeats itself, really makes sense. In the beginning, the book of Exodus, we see a dress rehearsal for what is going to happen globally. Happened in the beginning of time, and in Revelation is going to happen at the end of time. History repeats itself in the beginning and in the end. The first public confrontation with Satan was to free God's people physically from the slavery of Egypt. In the last confrontation, is going to free God's people from spiritual bondage and suffering and pain. The first confrontation with Satan, God brought about plagues that plagued a locality, Egypt. But in the last confrontation, these same plagues that God is going to bring upon the Antichrist and all of those who follow him globally. And after the seven plagues are unleashed, John said something absolutely incredible. He said, the wrath of God is completed. It is finished. It is done. Question, how is this going to happen? Here we see in heaven, in the presence of God, John sees sea of glass mingled with fire. But he also sees something that is so wonderful. He sees the believers who have conquered the beast and the Antichrist are standing victoriously beside the sea of glass.

The imagery that John gives us here is stunning. It's stunning, to say the least. These images are derived from the book of Exodus. When God's people have crossed between the

will be singing victory song over Satan and his demons. Please hear me right on this one. We need to understand that in the Bible, Pharaoh is a symbolic type of Satan. And the Antichrist, of course, is Satan's tool. Pharaoh was the slave driver, the tyrant, the oppressor of God's people, who's a type of Satan. And God delivered his people from Pharaoh's clutches. And we too are going to be delivered from Satan's clutches. We're already delivered here and now, but we will completely and fully and spiritually and eternally be delivered from his clutches by the power of the Holy Spirit. And we're going to be in a state of continuous celebration, a state of continuous thanksgiving, a state of continuous praise, so you better get a head start. In this song, there are five characteristics or attributes of Jesus. Don't miss them. He's the Creator. Great and amazing are your deeds. Secondly, he is the just and trustworthy judge. Just and true are your ways. Thirdly, he alone is worthy of all of the worship. Fourthly, he alone is holy. And finally, he is omnipotent. He is the king over all kings. He is the Lord of all lords. He is Lord of over all the nations. And in the last verse of chapter 15, verse 8, we see the temple of heaven opens, and seven angels with seven bowls of judgment come forward. God's glory and power symbolized by the smoke-filled room. Always in the Bible, when God is present in a very special way, there's a smoke. Do you remember when Solomon was dedicating the temple? There came a smoke. They couldn't see each other. And we see it again in Isaiah chapter 6, when Isaiah saw the Lord high and lifted up. He said there was so much smoke and surrounding, representing the presence of God. In this similar way, in Exodus 19, when Moses was ascended on Mount Sinai and he met God, and on the mountain itself was wrapped with smoke, symbolizing the presence of God. Look with me, please, at chapter 16, the book of Revelation. If you read this passage closely, if you read it intently, you discover the speeding of the pace of the judgment of God. It almost moves so speedily, make your head swing, because, see, God has been patient for so long. And make no mistake about it, God has been patient. God is being mocked and being insulted by humanity. God has been reviled and rejected by humanity. God's people have been persecuted and killed by evil people. And through it all, God is patient, so much so that some believers are even saying, God, where are you? You see, God is constantly entreating people to repent and believe in him. But then the day is coming when God's patience is going to come to an end. And when the final day of judgment arrives, events are going to move very swiftly, very fast. The seven angels with the seven bowls will go forth in obedience to the command of God. And the angels pour the seven bowls of God's wrath upon the non-believers. Chapter 16 of the book of Revelation is the most tragic chapter in the whole of the Bible. Why do I say this? Because in it we see the ultimate collision between God's justice and man's disobedience. By that time, the door of forgiveness is latched shut. The wrath of God is poured out, no retreat. Listen to me. In 2 Peter chapter 3, verse 9, Peter tells us that God longs for people to repent and come to him. He did everything possible to make it possible for people to repent and turn to him and believe in him and receive his salvation from the cross of Calvary. God does not want people to perish. He longs for them to repent. But he will not overrule their free will. And so finally, after all of the pleading, after all of the cajoling, after all of the entreating of people to come to him and repent, all that comes to an end.

The first angel pours out the first bowl, and all of those who worship the beast, that Antichrist, are afflicted with malignant sores. This, beloved, is the globalization of what took place in Exodus chapter 9, verses 8 to 12 in Egypt. The second angel pours his bowl upon the sea, the waters of the sea, and the water becomes red like blood, and every living sea creature dies. Again, this is the globalization of what happened in Exodus 7, 17, and 18, when God turned the water of the Nile into blood. And with all of the oceans dying or die, sea life will become extinct. Then the third angel pours his bowl on the rivers, on the springs, that's the drinking water. And all of the drinking waters turn into blood. And here, the angel gives an explanation as to why water turned into blood. Please listen carefully. As if to say that all of those who have shed the blood of the saints, those who did it actively and those who did it silently, they have nothing to drink but blood. The Bible is very clear. And the Bible said that God is not mocked. What man sows, man shall reap. Unless that man, or woman, or boy, or girl run to the blood of Jesus Christ that was shed on Calvary on the cross to be their only cover from the wrath of God. The fourth angel pours out his bowl upon the sun, and the sun burns more fiercely, scorching the earth. Here's the irony. With all of that pain, humanity refuses to believe. They refuse to repent. At that point, people will even curse God for their suffering. Sometimes I imagine the atheists, particularly in the agnostic, you know, the atheists who are constantly fighting, and now they're even spending money fighting a God that they believe he does not exist. It even thought of the irony. And the fifth angel pours out his bowl and directly at the throne of the Antichrist. His entire satanic empire is going to plunge into darkness. All of those who worship the Antichrist will be gripped with panic. Imagine when it is as dark as midnight and at noon hour, the terror is so great that they will chew their own tongues. And yet, they will blaspheme God for the suffering that they brought upon themselves. Again, this will be the globalization of Exodus 10, 21 to 29. When the people of Egypt plunged into darkness. You heard me say from this pulpit many a times that the Old Testament is basically the foreshadowing of the New Testament. And so the physical darkness that was experienced by the people of Egypt is a symbolic representation of the spiritual darkness that the whole world is going to experience. Jesus place the believers in this world not only as salt to keep it from rotting, but he also called them the light of the world, that we are the light of the world. But when the believers are taken out of this world, the light of Christ will be removed. And the people of the earth will stumble in darkness, hardening their hearts toward God even more. The sixth angel pours out his bowl on the river Euphrates. Its water dry up, preparing the way for the invasions of the kings of the east. This is very highly symbolic, this drying of the Euphrates. What does it mean for the Euphrates to dry up? It means that the conditions have become ripe for the satanic forces to be unleashed. You say, Michael, is it going to get worse? Yes. The Euphrates is the natural boundary established by God. And by drying up the river, God erases that boundary. By now, evil forces in the world are unleashed. So, who are these kings of the east that John is talking about? They are not human beings. These are not kings and rulers as we know a king and a ruler of a human being. These are demonic rulers. The Bible tells us that certain nations and certain kingdoms, they have kings and have princesses that are invisible. These are demonic forces in the spiritual hierarchy of Satan's kingdom. These are one of the highest people in that hierarchy.
In fact, you find that spelled out.

in Deuteronomy 32, you find it in the book of Job, but more clearly you find it in the book of Daniel chapter 10. You see, that is why, beloved, listen to me, that is why Moses said to the people of Israel, he said, the Lord rules over you. You do not have one of those demonic powers as a prince over you. You have Jehovah as your ruler. And that is why later on, when they demanded an earthly king, and Samuel was brokenhearted and cried out to God, and God said to him, Samuel, Samuel, he said, they're not rejecting you, they're rejecting me. Give them a king. But all those other nations, they have demonic ruler. They have a demonic invisible prince. In Daniel chapter 10, verse 13, he calls the demonic king that's ruling over Persia, the prince of Persia. In Daniel chapter 10, verse 20, the messenger refers to the prince of Greece. That is the evil king, spiritual king that's ruling over Greece. In Psalms 56 and 82, refers to the demonic powers of nations. These invisible rulers in many countries today, these are demonic kings, they're demonic princes. Please hear me right. We spent $1 trillion, but more important than the dollars, thousands of precious lives in trying to bring the Persian Gulf into order, and look at it now. We found in Revelation chapter 9, John tells us that God orders the angel, and the angel releases the four angels that are bound in the great river Euphrates. Revelation 9 and Revelation 16 here talking about the same thing. It's the same event. When these four angels are released, the river Euphrates are dried up. Revelation 9:16, John makes a very intriguing statement. Listen carefully. He said, the number of the troops that was there was twice 10,000, 10,000. And then he says, I heard the number, 200 million soldiers, 200 million. And John finds it as amazing and shocking as we do. In fact, John finds this to be incomprehensible. And that is why he reassures us, said, I heard their number. As if to say, I know, I can hardly believe it myself, but that's what I heard. Now, there are no nation or nations. All of the armies of the world would not come up to 200 million. In fact, there were not 200 million people in the population of the world in the time of John. China, with all of its might and power and size and everything else, only have 2 million soldiers in their army. That's 1% of the army John describes here. And that is why this massive number of soldiers can only be demonic forces. But there's another symbol here regarding the Euphrates that I don't want you to miss. I don't want you to miss. The Euphrates is the cradle of civilization. See, that's where the Garden of Eden was. And that's where they were trying to build the Tower of Babel, the Babylonian Tower. It's the cradle of civilization. And therefore, at the end times, is going to be the grave site of the civilization. The next thing John sees is that out of the mouth of the unholy trinity, that is the dragon, the beast, and the false prophet, comes three unclean spirits, or demons, who appear as frogs. Frogs in the Bible are a symbol of uncleanliness. In Persia, frogs were agents of plagues and evil. Among the Jews, frogs are messengers of Satan. These are evil spirits that deceive humanity. Those demons will fight in the final battle of Armageddon. But right in the middle between bowl number 6 and bowl number 7, we saw that in the trumpet, 6 and 7, there was an intermission. Here, between 6 and 7, the Lord inserts a parenthetic statement, but it's a powerful one. I don't want you to miss it. A parenthetical message, if you like. Verse 15 of chapter 16. Behold, I come like a thief. Blessed is he who stays awake and keeps his clothes on him so that he may not go naked and shamefully exposed. Now, I know people say this is a warning, but to me, this is one of the greatest encouragement.
it blessed

0: me. How? Is it saying, as the world plunges into moral and spiritual darkness, you keep on trusting God? As the world becomes morally bleak, stay on the light of Christ. As the presence of moral darkness becomes unbearable, you hold on to Christ's righteousness. He is coming when the world least expecting him. He is coming when the world is in its drunken stupor. He is coming at the time when even those who might profess to be Christians are denying his moral absolutes. Take heart. He's coming. He's coming. He's coming. In fact, that's exactly what Jesus said in Matthew 24, 42 to 44. And that's precisely what Paul said in 1 Thessalonians 5, 2. That's exactly what Peter said. He said the same thing in 2 Peter 3:10. Let me tell you something. When the Bible said the same thing three times, you can take it to the bank. The day of the Lord will be like a thief in the night to those who are spiritually asleep. But to those who are always alert and sober, those who are ready, those who are waiting, it's going to be a great day. Well, after this interlude, the seventh angel brings the seventh bowl, and he pours it in the air. And as soon as he does, a voice from heaven says, "It's done. It's finished. It's complete." There's flashes of lightning, crashes of thunder. There is earthquake like never been experienced before. The Richter scale will never be able to even measure it. Islands is going to sink into the sea. Mountains are going to crumble. Massive hailstorm will fall from the sky, will crush people to the ground. But all of this destruction is only a warm-up to Armageddon. Armageddon has many theories and many interpretations. But two main ones among most Bible-believing theologians, two main ones. The first is that Armageddon will be a literal battle and a literal war, and is going to be the ultimate of all wars. And is going to be armies from all over the world gathered on the plains of Megiddo in Israel, where wars have been fought for many generations, and that's why it's symbolic. And that there will be the bloodiest battle in all human history. The second main interpretation is this. This battle of Armageddon is a symbolic battle. That it is a spiritual battle. That demonic forces will war against the believers. But those who redeemed the resurrected believers will follow their commander, the Lord Jesus Christ, into the spiritual battle fought on spiritual plane. Take your pick. You're not going to lose your salvation. Whichever way you choose, whichever interpretation you take. The one thing I ask you not to do is don't fight with each other over these interpretations. Christians have done that shamefully through the years. Keep your powder dry for battling the enemy of your soul, not one another. All I know for certainty is this. God's agenda is perfect. God's plan is perfect. God's will is perfect. And no matter what happens, I know that we are on the winning side. 2,000 years ago, when our Lord Jesus Christ hung on that cross, he cried out and he said, "It is finished." And here in Revelation 16, the angel of the seventh bowl said, "It is done." Jesus paid the price for our redemption. He does and will triumph over Satan. Even when it appears that Satan has the upper hand and evil seem to be running wild right now, don't be deceived. For because Jesus wins, we win. Because Jesus is triumphed, we triumph. Because Jesus is glorified, we are going to be glorified with him. Revelation is a book about the past, the present, and the future.
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1: Michael Youssef here. 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
9: Unity is an abnormal state in the world at large. The truth is that the only time there have ever been any semblance of unity in the world has been under force of arms, as in the Roman Empire, the Arab Empire, the British Empire. It's odd in a way, because there seems to be a yearning in the human heart for unity, and yet we find such difficulty in attaining it. We are designed, it seems, destined to struggle with one another, and for what? For power? For money? For control? Maybe. But I'm beginning to suspect there may be something more elemental at work. We have known for a very long time that one of the most basic drives in a human being is the desire to be free from external restraint. We don't want any leashes on us. We don't want fences around us. We want to be free to do what we want to do when we want to do it. It's manifest even in the little children. Everyone knows what it means to say that a child is going through his terrible twos. It's a period of time when they're trying to break away. They're trying to become independent. They're looking for freedom. Then again, in the early teen years comes the desire to spread our wings, to be autonomous, to be free. And I suppose that thing they call a midlife crisis, when someone finally gets burdened down by all the burdens and the restrictions and so forth and wants to bust out, grow a beard, ride a motorcycle, and, of course, all the stuff that goes with that. The problem is that children, when they're going through these stages, are not equipped to be free. And for that matter, a lot of adults aren't very well equipped to be free either. Down through time, the struggle between man's desire for unity and man's desire to be free has continued, with a lot of blood being shed in the process. The reason I'm raising this question is because in our study of Christian origins, we have come to the great book of Ephesians, what is Paul's letter to the church in Ephesus. And the basic theme of Ephesians is unity. It's not hard to imagine how frustrated Paul was by now with the fractiousness of the church. We've already been through the headaches he had with Galatia, the headaches he had with Corinthians, and the fractiousness, the divisiveness, the politics of these local churches. Paul, by the time he wrote Ephesians, was in prison. And I guess there's nothing like being in jail to focus your mind, especially if you don't know for sure if you're ever going to be out of there again, and to make you realize what's really important. And I think one of the things that's most important to you when you're in jail is what? Freedom. Life looked a lot different to Paul from there, from what it looked like when he had been a free man. The church had turned out to be just as fractious as the world at large. The only way, as we've already pointed out, that the world at large had ever been held together was by force of arms, and that option wasn't available for the church. So Paul had to think about persuasion instead, and the result is the beautiful plea for unity Paul gives us that we'll come to in chapter 4 of Ephesians. The funny thing about unity, though, is that the harder people work at it, the more divided they seem to be. And that's a curious thing when you think about it. Unity, to some people, is a matter of having the barriers in the right place. I've asked this before, but how do you carve an elephant from a bar of soap? It's really quite simple. You take a bar of soap in one hand, and you take a knife in the other hand to carve, and you carve away everything that doesn't look like an elephant. Simple, isn't it? Well, a lot of people think that that's the way you carve a church. You take a bunch of people, and you carve away everybody that doesn't look like you want your church to look. Unity to some people is a process of exclusion of everything that differs. So you end up with a smaller group that appears to be unified. And if it's not unified, if you still have people struggling, still flopping around like a fish in the bottom of the boat, you throw them out. And you get them out, you gradually get your group smaller and smaller until finally it's small enough that you can keep it together. The process of maintaining unity requires that increasingly purification be maintained, and that means anyone who threatens unity has to go. Now, if you're thinking ahead, you've already realized that this means a considerable loss of freedom on the part of those that have been unified, right? Well, if that's what you're thinking, you're dead right. So when a church takes Ephesians 4 and sets out to unify itself, it sets up a struggle between the desire for unity on the one hand and the desire for freedom on the other. Is there any way to reconcile these conflicting desires? I think there is, and I think Paul assumes it. The evidence of this crops up in the very first chapter of Ephesians when Paul tells us what God is after. What is it that God wants? You know, you look around the world down here and say, what in the world is God doing? Where is he? What's his goal? What's he trying to get done? Well, Paul, in the very first chapter of Ephesians, tells us, and it's really easy, though, to read over it because it's lost in, well, what you might call the flowery introduction of the letter. It's an example of what I mean when I say that the study of Christian origins involves reading someone else's mail. This letter was written by Paul from prison to the church in Ephesus. It wasn't written to us. It wasn't written by a free man. It was written to a group of people living in the first century who knew their own problems just like Paul did. Both Paul and the Ephesians knew what the issues were, and what is a throwaway line to us may have been highly significant to the original readers. And I think Paul raises here something that all of them understood that has been lost on later generations. One of the most helpful things you can do in reading Paul's epistles is to try to put yourself into the mind of the people to whom the letter was written. We habitually look at things from our own point of view, and as a result, we misunderstand what the issues are. The way to understand the conflict of unity and freedom in Ephesus is to realize that Paul is not merely talking about the unity of the church, although that is a consideration. It's a stepping stone on the way. Paul visualized a higher unity. Paul visualized a unity of everything. It's in verse 9. He says, God, having made known to us the mystery of his will, according to his good pleasure which he has purposed in himself. Here's our question coming up now. What is God's will? What's his good pleasure? What is it that he has purposed in himself to do? Verse 10. That in the dispensation of the fullness of times, he might gather together in one all things in Christ, both which are in heaven and which are on earth, even in him. So Paul's talking about not just the unity of this church or that church or part of a church or a church in a town. Paul is talking about the unity of everything. And out of this simple principle flows the answer to the question we have been asking, how do you reconcile unity and freedom? You see, the normal approach to organizational unity is exclusionary. That is, you exclude everything that differs, everything that doesn't look right, everything that doesn't contribute to what you're after, you exclude it. But you can't do that and get everything together, can you? It should be obvious that if you are going to gather together in one all things in Christ, both which are in heaven and which are on earth, you are going to have to include everything and everybody. The unity that Paul envisioned was inclusive, not exclusive. And that, my friends, is some kind of challenge. Stay with me. When I come back, we'll tackle Paul's version of this in the letter to the Ephesians.
10: Asking yourself, what would Jesus do, may not be the right question. It may be more important to ask, what does Jesus tell us to do? You can be sure of that. For a free introductory CD titled, The Words of Jesus, write to Born to Win, Post Office Box 560, White House, Texas 75791, or call toll-free 1-888-BIBLE-44.
9: Paul, an apostle of Jesus Christ by the will of God, to the saints at Ephesus and the faithful in Jesus Christ. Grace be unto you, and peace from God our Father and from the Lord Jesus Christ. Blessed be the God and Father of our Lord Jesus Christ, who has blessed us with all spiritual blessings in heavenly places in Christ. Marvelous. It's a very flowery introduction, and the problem with it is it tends to cause our eyes to glaze over when we read things like this, and we may overlook something pretty substantive that fits into the introduction. Paul tosses it in here like a throwaway line, and yet he is about to hit us with something pretty profound. He says, Blessed be God and Father of our Lord Jesus Christ, who has blessed us with all spiritual blessings in heavenly places in Christ, according as he has chosen us in him before the foundation of the world, that we should be holy and without blame before him in love, having predestinated us to the adoption of children by Jesus Christ to himself, according to the good pleasure of his will. Now, just how are we supposed to take this? Did God know that you, Bill Smith, would be born in 1953 from the foundation of the world? Knew you by name, place, circumstance, knew your genetic code, knew who your parents were going to be, saw to it that your mother and father got married at the right time and the right circumstance, met each other at the right time, went to the same college, however it was they got together, that God knew what was going to happen there, and that he selected you before the foundation of the world? Did he choose you by name and identity to be saved, while he chose another person to be lost, to be damned? You know, this is an old and fairly well widely received Christian belief that God did precisely that, that people are predestined to be saved or predestined to be lost, and there's not a blasted thing you or I can do about it. Now, the implications of this run counter to everything logical in our thinking, our minds, because it means that God had to know from the beginning every human being who would ever live, every decision they would make in their entire lives. He has to know whether you're going to turn left or right at the next intersection for this to work. He has to know whether you're going to drive under the wheels of an 18-wheeler and get crushed to death in the next 15 minutes. All these things have to be known. He has to know that your father would propose to your mother and she'd say yes. He knew what day they would have sex and you would be conceived. More difficult to comprehend. He had to know all about the Holocaust. He had to know who would survive it and who would die in the gas chambers and their bodies burnt in the crematorium. And here's the kicker in all this. If this is true, then you have no freedom at all. What you are going to do is already written. God already knows what it is. I have heard it argued that we have complete freedom of choice. It's just that God knows what that choice is going to be. I'm sorry, friends, but that's totally illogical to me. And, you know, I operate on the assumption that God created man in his own image, that he created the brain, he created the mind and the operating system of logic that we use, and therefore that system of logic is valid in assessing and dealing with questions like this. The fact is that if God knows whether you're going to turn right or left at the next intersection, then you no longer have any choice. You're not going to sit there and deliberate on it and decide one way or the other. That decision has been already made, and it was already made before the world even got started. So it isn't merely that decision. It's every decision that has ever been taken by anyone. This traps man and God in a macabre dance that cannot be changed. Mind you, it not only means that you have no choice, it means that God has no choice. If it is written, for example, that God will visit Abraham on a certain day on his way to Sodom, then God has to go. He can't decide to go on another day. He can't say, I don't want to go down there today. I'll go tomorrow. Or he can't say to himself, well, things aren't really quite as bad as I thought they were. I'm going to give the town a little more time. The idea is God had no choice at that point. He had to destroy Sodom. But then the problem you've got is that God, when he comes to Abraham, talks to him as though he has not yet made the final decision what to do about Sodom. The problem, you see, is that you can put a little proof text together here in the Bible to suggest to you that perhaps there is a predestination, that God knows everything that's ever going to happen in the history of the entire world. But then you go back and you read the Bible itself and you find that God doesn't know. He doesn't know because of a simple principle, freedom. He has allowed man the freedom to choose, to make choices of good and evil. He has not locked us into a course to where we are forced to do evil and we have no choice. And then, you know, the whole idea is that we are locked into this system. We are going to do evil. We have no choice. And then God's going to punish people for all eternity. He isn't merely going to kill them. He's going to send them to hell, not for a year, not for 2 years, not for 1,000 years, but for all eternity, where they're going to be tortured by indescribable pain for something where they had no choice, for things that they could not help because God made them that way from the start. Now, you can argue with me that God's sovereign, he can do that, and I couldn't disagree with you that God could do that. But what kind of a God are we talking about who would do that? That, my friends, is a problem. So how do we understand then what Paul is driving at? He says, according as he has chosen us in him before the foundation of the world, that we should be holy and without blame before him in love, having predestinated us to the adoption of children by Jesus Christ to himself, according to the good pleasure of his will. What I take it to mean is that God purposed before the foundation of the world that there would be a class of persons, a set of persons called and chosen to this purpose, and that we are those people. It doesn't require that each of us was known by name before the foundation of the world. We are actually going to be adopted or made children of God by Jesus Christ himself, according to the good pleasure of his will, to the praise of the glory of his grace, wherein he has made us accepted in the Beloved, in whom we have redemption through his blood, the forgiveness of sin according to the riches of his grace, wherein he has abounded to us all in wisdom and prudence, having made known to us the mystery of his will. Here it comes. He has made known to us the mystery of his will, according to his good pleasure that he has purposed in himself. He did what he wanted to do. I says, I want to do this, and I'm going to do it. That in the dispensation of the fullness of times, he might gather together in one all things in Christ, both which are in heaven and which are on earth, even in him. Now, if you can just deal with that as the fundamental principle of unity, the unity that God is driving at down through all the eons of time and through all the generations of this earth, is that ultimately he wants to include everyone, not exclude some and include others. And this is the overriding principle of unity in Paul's epistles. Continuing in verse 11, in whom also we have obtained an inheritance, being predestined according to the purpose of him who works all things after the counsel of his own will. What does that mean? Well, it means essentially that God has looked down upon us and set our destination off into the future as his own heirs. We are to inherit everything that belongs to God. And he has done this according to his, what he wants, the counsel of his own will, because he decided that it should be so. And he decided that it should be so, so that we should be to the praise of his glory who first trusted in Christ. That's those of us who first trusted in Christ will be to the praise of his glory. In other words, there is something that comes our way. There's a reward. There's an inheritance because we made a choice to trust in Christ. And that because of that choice, we are destined, predestined, if you will, for the kingdom of God. But it's a choice we didn't have to make. Verse 13, in whom also you trusted after you heard the word of truth, the gospel of your salvation, in whom, after you believed, you were sealed with that Holy Spirit of promise, which is the earnest, it's the down payment, the earnest money of our inheritance until the redemption of the purchased possession unto the praise of his glory. Paul is, there are so many words tossed in here of praise and glory and honor to God that you almost become confused at the point that's being developed here, because it is so high, it is so lofty and lifted up that Paul, I think, feels in many ways, I know I do, inadequate to express what it means that a man, a mere man, because he trusts in Christ, can become an heir of God. I would know what it meant to be an heir of J. Paul Getty. I would know what it meant to be an heir of a wealthy person, a wealthy family. But we're not talking about a wealthy family. We're talking about God, who owns everything. Wherefore, Paul says in verse 15, I also, after I heard of your faith in the Lord Jesus and love unto all the saints, I don't stop giving thanks for you, making mention of you in my prayers, that the God of our Lord Jesus Christ, the Father of glory, may give unto you the spirit of wisdom and revelation in the knowledge of him, so that the eyes of your understanding being enlightened, that you may know what is the hope of your calling and what the riches of the glory of his inheritance in the saints. I just pray, he says, that somehow God will open your eyes so that you can see what he's got in store for you. Because in truth, it's a long way beyond my capacity to explain it. So also you would know what is the exceeding greatness of his power toward us who believe, according to the working of his mighty power, which he brought about in Christ when he raised him from the dead and set him at his own right hand in heavenly places, far above all principality and power and might and dominion, in every name that is named, not only in this world, but in that which is to come. And he has put all things under Jesus' feet, and gave him to be the head over all things to the church, which is his body, the fullness of him that fills all in all. Wow. Guess where the unity focuses? It focuses on Christ. And guess what his objective is? It's to include everybody. Think about that. I'll be right back.
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9: So what was the problem with unity in Ephesus? Why did Paul write to them about this problem, and why was it eating him up? Well, the biggest set of barriers known to Paul in the church at that time were the barriers that existed between the Jewish church and the Gentile church. And nobody wanted to think of it that way. The fact is, they wanted the Church of God to be the Church of God, and the idea that there would be some of it would be composed almost entirely of Jews, and other churches across town would be composed of Gentiles was anathema, certainly anathema to Paul. And when he started thinking about all the important things that one could, you know, address himself to, he couldn't figure out why the church wanted to divide along these lines. Now, we know from history that this dichotomy existed, and there are a lot more than hints of it in the Bible. It's all over the place that the Jewish Christians had a tendency to consider the Gentile Christians as inferior. Maybe not Christians at all. Maybe not in the faith at all. Some of them didn't even think that the gospel should have gone to the Gentiles in the first place, and the struggle went on. It was almost as though there were churches for Jews and churches for Gentiles, and never the twain should meet. And this, well, this was absolutely untenable to Paul. So he wrote to them in the second chapter, "You has he quickened who were dead in trespasses and sin." You all know this. You were lost, and God came out and got you. "Wherein in time past you walked according to the course of this world, according to the prince of the power of the air, the spirit that now works in the children of disobedience." And boy, there's a lot to think about in that little short passage, that there is in this world a prince of the power of the air. He's referring to the devil. There can't be much question about that. And he talks about him as the spirit that works. It's almost as though he goes to work at 9 and gets off to 5, except it isn't. He works 24 hours a day, but he is actually planning, thinking, carrying it out. And he actually works in what Paul calls the children of disobedience. "Now, we all walked that way," he says. "We all had our conduct in time past in that way, in the lusts of our flesh, fulfilling the desires of the flesh and the mind, and were by nature the children of wrath as others." You know, we did what we wanted to do. We did what felt good. And as a result of it, we ruined our lives. But God, who is rich in mercy for his great love wherewith he loved us, when we were dead in sins, has quickened us together with Christ. By grace are you saved. And he has raised us up together and made us sit together in heavenly places in Jesus Christ. He's drawing a metaphor. Obviously, we haven't already gone to heaven. He's talking about how that we have been raised up from all this and made to sit right alongside Christ, in a sense, in his presence with God the Father. That in the ages to come, he might show the exceeding riches of his grace in the kindness that he has shown toward us through Jesus Christ. For by grace are you saved through faith. It's not a matter of something you do. It's a gift of God, not of works, because if it were otherwise, you and I could boast about it. We could say, "Well, I earned that. God owes it to me." Ha! Forget about that, friend. Salvation, the inheritance, the chance to sit alongside God is something he gives you as an act of grace. You can't earn it, not in a million years. It's not a matter of works, because we would boast about it. We are his workmanship. We are created in Christ Jesus unto good works, which God has ordained that we should walk in them. "Now remember this," Paul says. "In time past, you Gentiles in the flesh, who are called uncircumcision by those who call themselves circumcision in the flesh made by hands." In other words, you people are called the uncircumcised by the Jews. "Know that at that time you were without Christ. You were aliens from the commonwealth of Israel. You were strangers from the covenants of promise. You had no hope, and you were without God in the world." Pretty desperate straits, right? This is the picture Paul draws of the Gentiles who had formed what there was of the Ephesian church. "But now in Christ Jesus, you who were sometimes far off are made near by the blood of Christ. For he is our peace, who has made both one and has broken down the middle wall of partition between us." Now, what in the world does Paul mean by that? The middle wall of partition between God and man, or between Jew and Gentile? I'll have to talk about that in the next program.
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16: Think for a moment about love. What really is love? It's a word used in songs and movies, poems, without much definition. We all need it. We all want it, and hopefully we feel it. But how would you define it? Well, here's a definition a high school teacher shared with his students. Love is wanting what is best for the other person, even at the cost to oneself. It's really that simple, a choice to want what is best for the other person, family, friend, or even foe. Yes, that's how love, even our love, goes to even enemies. Simply want what is best for the other person. Now, we can all do that. That is love. And that's today's Thought of the Day.
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Moses cried unto the Lord, saying, What shall I do unto this people? They be almost ready to stone me. And Moses was, I think, willing at this time to turn his job over to somebody else. And he was pretty much put out with him, complaining and whining and finding fault. Today, there are many churches just in this same spiritual condition. And they generally think they're in an excellent condition. Now will you notice God's provision now for them. And the Lord said unto Moses, Go on before the people, and take with thee of the elders of Israel, and thy rod, wherewith thou smotest the river, take it in thine hand and go. Remember now that rod at the very beginning was to be a badge and seal of the authority and power of Moses. Now notice, Behold, I will stand before thee there upon the rock in Horeb, and thou shalt smite the rock, and there shall come water out of it, that the people may drink. And Moses did so in the sight of the elders of Israel. And he called the name of the place Massah, or Meribah, because of the chiding of the children of Israel, and because they tempted the Lord, saying, Is the Lord among us or not? Now this is the first experience here of the rock and the water that came from the rock. And I think that probably here at the very beginning, we need to ascertain what we're talking about. What does the rock represent? And we're not left here to guesswork or our own speculation or our own wisdom, but we are now not only dependent upon the Spirit of God, but He steps in and gives us the answer. Now, you'll recall that we turned before to the 1 Corinthians, the 10th chapter, and that there we saw the children of Israel crossing the Red Sea. And after that experience, we're told, verse 4, and did all drink, and by the way, it says, and did all eat the same spiritual meat, that's verse 3. That's manna. Now, that manna was Christ, as we've seen. And John makes that clear. But notice verse 4, And did all drink the same spiritual drink, for they drank of that spiritual rock that followed them, and that rock was Christ. Now, remember, all these things happened unto them for examples unto us. Now, the bread they ate, manna, is a picture of Christ. He's the bread of life. But He's also the water of life. And this rock, I think, is a beautiful picture of Christ. And it reveals here, in contrast to the unbelief of the people, you see, they doubted God here. And the rock is a good, solid foundation. But they were building on a butter foundation. They doubted God. They were leaning on cobwebs and broken reeds. And that small cloud of doubt was hiding the face of God from them. Now, that rock's a beautiful picture of Christ. You remember the psalmist said, Lead me to the rock that is higher than I. That's Christ. And again, the psalmist said in Psalm 78:35, And they remembered that God was their rock. And then the Lord Jesus said, Upon this rock I will build my church. And that rock is Christ. And Peter says, The stone the builders rejected, the same has become the headstone of the corner. And no other foundation, Paul says, can any man lay than that which is laid, which is Jesus Christ. Now the Lord Jesus, as the hymn has it, is a rock in a weary land. And though this is a marvelous picture of Him as the foundation, the one we rest upon, the church is built on Him, but it's the last place to go to drink, to get a drink of water. And I don't mean to be facetious, but you couldn't even get hard water from granite, from a rock. It's like getting blood from a turnip or orange juice from a doorknob. But look upon that rock, and you can admire its sterling quality, its durability, and a great lesson.

0: Here in this room today, we are either resisting the proud or we have accepted God's grace. Is God different when he resists the proud than when he gives grace to the humble? No. He's the same God in both cases. When he gives grace, when he resists, he's consistent with who he is. His nature does not change. Romans 6:23 says, "For the wages of sin is death, but the gift of God is eternal life through Jesus Christ our Lord." Is God different when he gives life than when he assigns death? Nope. He's always consistent with who he is. He's the holy, righteous, unchanging God. You and I live in a generation where no one wants to say anything negative. I know some preachers that make it their purpose not ever to preach anything negative. Ever, ever. We preach the love of God, but we avoid speaking judgment. But if you remove the judgment from God, you distort his nature. He is both the God of love and the God of judgment. His holiness requires both. If God could say to someone who violates his nature, "You know what, today I'm in a good mood, come on in. We'll just put you in here with the rest of the brothers and sisters." That would compromise his integrity. He would cease to be unchanging. He would cease to be God. God must consistently, always act with his nature so that he can be the unchanging God. His nature never changes. The beautiful truth is this. When the individual changes, God responds in perfect consistency with who he is. From our perspective, it appears that God has changed his mind, but God hasn't changed. The individual has changed. That change aligns with the gracious aspect of God's nature, where before it stood under his judgment. When I see how Scripture holds this truth together, I just marvel at the greatness of God. He can offer grace and at the same time say, "If you reject that grace, my nature requires a penalty." 2 Peter 3:9 says, "The Lord is not slack concerning his promise, as some count slackness, but is long-suffering toward us, not willing that any should perish, but that all should come to repentance." It is God's will that every person come to repentance. It is his will that you meet him on the side of grace, not on the side of judgment. God is as consistent today as he has always been. If you return to him, respond to him, repent of your sin, God will receive you. You may say, "Well, Pastor Jeremiah, you don't know me. I've gone way too far. No one has done too much. Anyone can be embraced by his grace if you will receive him." Jonah certainly proves that to us. If God extended grace to the violent people of Nineveh, then that same God who is the same yesterday, today, and forever will grant grace to anyone who reaches out to receive his offer. He's the same God. God won't change his mind about that. It's something you can count on. It will be that way tomorrow and every tomorrow between now until eternity. God is the same. God is not done with you. You might be done with God, but God is not done with you. He's the changeless God, always available. That's just his nature. You can be sure that Jesus is the same. He's the same yesterday, today, and forever. God is what he is. He will always be what he is. There will never be a time when he ceases to be what he is. And he is the God who reaches out to you with this invitation to come and be a part of his forever kingdom. So my question to you as we close today is, have you ever done that? Oh yes, he'll be there tomorrow if you don't do it today. But the issue will be, maybe you won't be here tomorrow. God never dies, but we do. His unchanging offer is available to us for as long as we're on this earth. But one day, either his return or our death will close the chapter on where we spend eternity. So while his unchanging offer is available, maybe this is the day you should receive it. Amen. I hope you know that if you ask Jesus Christ to come into your life, he will do so immediately. Just open your heart to Him. Acknowledge that you're a sinner and ask for forgiveness, and you will receive that forgiveness and the gift of eternal life that goes with the forgiveness. You will be blessed and you will be fulfilled in your life in ways you've never experienced before. I hope you will give this serious thought, and today will be the day of your salvation. Tomorrow we're going to talk about something very interesting. The book of Jonah is based on discussion between a whale and a worm. The first part of the book is about a whale, and at the end of the book it's about a worm. Two creatures of God that are a part of this incredible story. Tomorrow, worm theology. Don't miss it. We'll see you then. Thanks for listening.
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2: 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And when we give ourselves away to the benefit of others, we build hope in their lives, and hope lives on.
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5: Made in the image of God, but born in the likeness of Adam. You need to know this double truth about yourself. This is where self-knowledge begins. You need to know this is who you are.
6: Welcome to Open the Bible with Pastor Colin Smith. I'm Steve Hiller. Glad you're listening. And Colin, many of us have grown up in the church and we've been taught that we were made in the image of God. But what does it mean for us to be born in the likeness of Adam?
7: Well, it means that we're like Adam after sin got into his system.
6: Okay.
7: It would be very nice if we could be born in the likeness of Adam before he had anything to do with sin and before sin had anything to do with him. But that's not the case. We have this enigma of the double image. I find these two truths about myself, and these two things are true of every other person, made in the image of God. That gives life dignity and it gives life worth. And yet at the same time, born in the likeness of Adam. I am born a sinner. Every human person is born with sin in them. There's no such thing as a baby born in innocence. Sin is in us all by nature. So this is why there's such a conflict within human life and in human experience, and that's what we're going to get to the heart of today.
6: You know, Colin, you actually preached this message on the 10th anniversary of the terrorist attacks of 9/11. And I think we see the demonstration of the enigma of the double image right there. We see the value and the sanctity of human life as, you know, we have rescue workers running into burning buildings to pull people out, but we also see sinfulness on full display.
7: Absolutely.
6: As, you know, human life is so devalued that people are flying planes into buildings.
7: And that's the question. How do you make sense of these two extremities, the rampant evil and at the same time the wonderful heroic good? And it is the enigma of the double image. The Bible explains it. It's one of the great questions we should be asking people who do not believe the Bible. What is your explanation of evil? What is your explanation of evil? Where does this come from? Well, the Bible tells us where it comes from, and the Bible tells us where the answer to it lies.
6: Well, we're going to open the Bible here to Genesis chapter 5, so I hope you'll join us there as we begin a message, The Enigma of the Double Image. Here's Pastor Colin.
5: If you would turn to the book of Genesis, we're going to look at several references in the Bible there today, because Genesis tells us the story not only of sin's origin, but also of its development. After Adam and Eve were expelled from the garden paradise of God, sin grew in the world. And if you open at Genesis in chapter 4, you will find, you can read it later, that the story that is recorded there is the sad story of how the first family fractured through fratricide. Adam and Eve had two sons, Cain and Abel. You can read their story in that chapter. Cain became angry towards his brother Abel and eventually murdered his own brother. Very interesting, by the way, think about this. The man who declined to offer a blood sacrifice ended up shedding the blood of his own brother. There's a significant connection there. It was an early sign of devastation and destruction that sin would bring to the human family. Now, Adam and Eve had other sons and daughters, and God's grace allowed the growth and the development of the human race. And Genesis in chapter 5, if you have that open in front of you, gives to us an account of the generations that came from Adam. Then in chapter 6 and verse 5, we have an extraordinary statement. By any standards, this is an extraordinary statement of how sin multiplied, of how it intensified as the early human family grew. Genesis chapter 6 and verse 5. The Lord saw how great man's wickedness on earth had become. So this is about development, the growth, the progress of sin. And how every inclination of the thoughts of his heart was only evil all the time. Is that not an extraordinary statement? Every inclination of the thoughts of his heart, only evil all the time. It's a kind of triple whammy, isn't it? Sin was going everywhere within the human personality. It was always being pervasive, and it was being wholly pervasive all the time. It is an extraordinary statement about how in the time of Noah, evil had really taken over the whole world. That is what we are being told here. Now, Genesis chapter 6 and verse 5 is not telling us that the world is always as bad as this. This world is not heaven, but it's not hell either. But in the time of Noah, it was heading in that latter direction. At that time, in the time of Noah, the world became so dark that the Lord saw that every inclination of people's hearts was only evil all the time. Now, you read an extraordinary statement like that, you say, how in the world did the human race get there? How do we move from one sin that Adam and Eve committed within the garden to the devastation of a dark world in which sin and evil have become so pervasive that all the inclinations of men's thoughts and of their hearts were only evil all the time? And that's the story we're going to follow today. We're going to look at the inside story of the human race, and I want to begin by drawing your attention to two verses in the early chapters of Genesis. The first one is back in Genesis chapter 1 and verse 26. If you turn back just two pages, you'll find that there. You remember last week, and we're building in this series, that God made Adam upright. That's Ecclesiastes in chapter 7 and verse 29. Now here in Genesis, we're learning the same truth. In Genesis chapter 1 and verse 26, God said, "Let us make man in our image and in our likeness." By the way, isn't it interesting that the plural is used by God, an early foreshadowing of the later revelation of the three persons of the one living God. Let God said, God singular said, let us make man in our image and in our likeness. So, verse 26, God created man in his own image. In the image of God, he created him. Male and female. So male and female together are created in the image of God. The man, the woman, Adam and Eve, God made Adam upright. Adam and Eve are made in the image and in the likeness of God, period. God made Adam upright. Now turn over in your Bible just a couple of pages, please, back to chapter 5. Now I want you to see the contrast here. By this time in the Bible's story, Adam and Eve have listened to the tempter. They have sinned. They have set their hearts on being their own God. Remember, the tempter said, well, you can be his God. You can take the place of God. And Adam and Eve have been drawn to that. They have committed the first sin. They have been excluded from paradise. And now outside of paradise, they have children. Look at what it says in Genesis chapter 5 and verse 3. When Adam had lived 130 years, he had a son, notice the next phrase, in his own likeness, in his own image, and he named him Seth. Now, do you see the striking difference? It is very important. Adam is created in the image of God, but Adam's son, Seth, bears the image of his father, who is a sinner. God made Adam upright, but men have gone in search of many schemes. That is what we learned last time. Adam became a sinner, and the son of Adam is born in the father's likeness. Now, of course, that will raise the question in your mind, and theologians have debated this over the centuries. Is Seth, then, also made in the image of God? And my answer to that is yes. And my reason for giving a positive answer to that question is one more page over in the Bible story in Genesis chapter 9 and verse 6. Because you notice the statement there, which is made now well and truly after sin has got going within the world, and now God is speaking about fallen humanity, and he gives this law, whoever sheds the blood of man, by man shall his blood be shed, for in the image of God has God made man. So that is a reference now not simply to Adam, but it is a reference to Adam's fallen children. That is the explanation for the title of the message this week. The sons and daughters of Adam live with the enigma of a double image, made in the image of God, but born in the likeness of Adam.
6: 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It's one of the messages in our series called The Inside Story of Human Life. 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And as you give a gift of any amount this month, we want to send you a copy of Lincoln's Daily Devotional. And Colin, tell us about this book.
7: Well, the first thing that's absolutely fascinating to me is that Abraham Lincoln had and used a devotional. He read scripture and had it in his mind and in his heart. And I discovered this because a friend of mine a while ago gave me an early edition of the actual

0: devotional that Abraham Lincoln used. And it's brilliant. It lays out each day a verse or two of scripture. They're organized topically around a month, and they go through the experience of a Christian believer, our joys, our sorrows, our temptations, and of course, our final hope and blessedness. I was absolutely thrilled to discover that all these years ago, Abraham Lincoln was reading and meditating on a verse of scripture each day. And then I discovered that the book's been reprinted, and it's been beautifully reproduced. And so, Steve, it's a joy to make this available to folks. It's in the Old King James Version, which, of course, is so beautiful in the way that it expresses the Word of God. I found this just to be very wonderful and rich. I think people will treasure having a copy of the devotional that Abraham Lincoln himself used to meditate on the Word of God.
1: 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Let's get back to the message. Here's Pastor Colin.
0: The sons and daughters of Adam live with the enigma of a double image. Made in the image of God, but born in the likeness of Adam. You need to know this double truth about yourself. This is where self-knowledge begins. You need to know this is who you are, as I need to know that this is who I am. Made in the image of God, born in the likeness of Adam. You are made in the image of God, and that gives your life today meaning, significance, value, dignity, and worth. That's why it's worth living, because you are made in the image of God. But you are also born in the likeness of Adam, which means that you are a sinner by nature. We are all born that way. Now, C.S. Lewis has a wonderful phrase in which he captures, in a picture, as it were, the enigma of this double image with which we are all born into the world. He says, "To come from Lord Adam and to come from Lady Eve is both honor enough to erect the head of the poorest beggar and shame enough to bow the shoulders of the greatest emperor on earth." That's C.S. Lewis. If you know the truth about yourself, you will have reason to lift up your head in thankfulness to God. Your life has dignity and worth. You are made in his image. If you know yourself, you'll also find reason to get on your knees before God, because you are born in the likeness of your father Adam, who is a sinner. Now, this doctrine of the double image is of huge importance. It is foundational to the Christian faith, and it is of massive importance in terms of understanding our world today and of presenting the gospel to secularists who do not believe that there is such a thing as evil. So I ask you to consider this question. Why is it wrong to fly a plane into the Twin Towers and take the lives of thousands of people? You say, well, you don't know the answer to that. You shouldn't be standing on a Christian platform. But I'm asking you the question. Why is that wrong? See, think about it. If we are only developed animals who evolved by the survival of the fittest, how is that different from snuffing out a hornet's nest? And the answer is because men and women are not hornets. We are made in the image of God, and that is what gives every human life supreme dignity, value, and worth. Second question. Why then in this wonderful world created by God do men who are made in the image of God perpetrate such extraordinary deeds of evil? And the answer is because we are born in the likeness of Adam, and we are sinners by nature and by practice. We live in a dark and a dangerous world, and nothing in this world, no work, no family, no church, nothing in this world, no nation, is as it should be. And never will be this side of heaven. So here is the first thing that we need to learn today, and this is really important. It is foundational for Christian faith. Sin is in us by nature. And I take that from Genesis and chapter 5 and verse 3. Think of it. Adam came out of the hand of God, as it were, upright. But Seth came out of the womb, as you and I did, He was born in the likeness of his father and of his mother, a sinner. Poor Seth, don't you feel sorry for him? And we're in exactly the same position as he was. Sin was in his father and his mother by their own choice. But for Seth, sin was in him by birth even before he started. He got it from his dad and from his mom. He was made and born in the likeness of his father, a sinner. And not only was sin in him, but when he was born into a fallen world. Sin was all around him. Whereas God had placed his father in the creation in this garden paradise, Seth was born outside paradise, as we are born outside of paradise, in a world under the curse of sin, a world that would experience pain and would experience suffering. Because even the very creation itself, since the entrance of sin into the world, is groaning in frustration, Paul says, longing for the full redemption that will only come at the time of the return of Jesus Christ. And can you imagine little Seth growing up, trying to come to terms with the world in which he lives, the world in which he's been born, trying to come to terms with what is in him? And one day his dad makes a little fire and they sit outside the tent and Adam puts his arm round his son's shoulders, as dads sometimes do, and he says, hey, Seth, you know, it's time we had a little talk. And Adam says to him, Seth, you ought to know, son, that you have two brothers. Really? Where are they? Well, one of them is dead. Oh. How did he die? Your other brother killed him. Your mother and I haven't seen him since that day. He's become a restless wanderer on the earth, your brother. Friends, sin is in us and sin is all around us. And sin is in even the best of us. See, this was true even of King David. I'm trying to think of the best hero I can imagine in the Old Testament. And I'm going for King David because he was described as the man after God's own heart. And listen to what the man after God's own heart says about himself. He says this, surely I was sinful at birth. At birth. Sinful from the time my mother conceived me. Now understand, David is not saying here that his mother conceived him through a sinful act. What David is saying is that his life, the life that was conceived by the union of his father and his mother, his life is the life of a sinner. That is how every person born into the world since the fall of Adam and Eve is. And so I put it to you this way. Sin runs in the blood. Grace does not. Sin runs from one generation to another in the human family. We are all born alienated from God. Now, this could be a unique moment right now for some of us. And I have prayed much over this moment in the message. I have often had a conversation that has gone something like this. I've said to a person, tell me, how did you become a Christian? And when I've asked that question, I have too often heard this answer. I was born that way. Now, I want to say to you, if you've ever said that or thought that, and I'm sure that there are folks among us here, you come from a Christian family and so forth and so on, a good family background, and you say, well, I was just born this way. Hear me, that is not possible. Friend, you can be born a Jew. You can be born a Muslim. You can be born a Hindu. You cannot be born a Christian. It is impossible. Christianity does not run in the blood. Sin does. The only thing that we can be born, as it were, is as a sinner. That's what we're learning from Genesis in chapter 3, 5, and verse 3, which is why Jesus said, think about what Jesus is saying. Flesh gives birth to what? Flesh. Only the Spirit, and he's referring to God, the Holy Spirit, can give birth to Spirit. So Jesus says, you should not be surprised at me saying to you, you must be born again. Because nobody is a Christian by birth. It is impossible.

0: You may say, well, wait a minute, you don't understand. Pastor, I come from a good family. I was born to Christian parents. Friends, that's my story. I come from a good family. I was born to Christian parents. But that did not make me a Christian. Nor can it make anyone a Christian. I was born a sinner, and so were you, however good your family. Sin runs in the blood, grace does not. Actually, if you think about it for one moment, that is good news. If grace ran in the blood, what hope would there ever be for all who were born into faithless families? But the truth is, grace does not run in the blood. Sin runs in the blood. But what that means is that sin is the great leveler. We are all on, as it were, a level playing field, all in exactly the same position before God. We all stand before God, however privileged our background, however wretched our background, we all stand before God in exactly the same position. Sinners, to whom God offers his grace in Jesus Christ.
1: 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Again, that's at openthebible.org. Well, Colin, we may have some listening today who, as far as they know, there are no Christians in their family at all. And they're wondering, is Christianity even for me?
2: Yeah. Well, the way to look at that is to say I am the first Christian in my family. And two things to take from that. If that's your position, thank God today for his amazing grace. How is it that you have come to faith in Jesus Christ? It can only be the grace of God. You didn't get it from your family. Nobody gets it from their family. It is the grace of God that brings spiritual life. And if that has happened to you, then thank God for it. And then begin to pray with expectation. God has put one light in your family circle, and you are that light. He has begun a work. Who knows who else within your circle will also come to faith in Christ? Who knows what extended purposes God has and how you will be part of them? Steve, I think it's one of the hardest things to be the only Christian in the family,
1: sure,
2: but it's the most wonderful thing to be the first and to say, what will God do next?
1: And what about the person who says, I'm not even the first, but I'm intrigued by what I heard you say today, Colin. Mm. And you got me thinking, and I'm wondering, is this Christianity for me?
2: And then I would want to say to you, that is wonderful. Who is it that's got you thinking? Why is it that you now are drawn to Christ? The Bible makes it very clear. This is what God does. This is how he works. He draws people to Jesus Christ. And what's happening for you right now is that you are being awakened to the greatness of Christ, your own need of him. And I want to encourage you not to leave off there, but to press all the way forward to be a believer in the Lord Jesus Christ and to embrace all that's in him for those who believe.
1: Well, Colin, thank you. And if you still have questions about what it means to come to Jesus, I hope you'll contact us here at Open the Bible. Our toll-free number is 1-877-OPEN-365. We have staff members who would love to talk with you about that. Again, our number is 1-877-673-6365. And of course, I hope you'll continue to listen to the series, The Inside Story of Human Life. 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
8: Jesus got out of the transfiguration up in the mountain. He's shining like crazy. He comes down. The people run to him. They're all excited. Jesus is shining like the lightning. And the disciples are having this argument down below with this father and these people, the Pharisees, Sadducees, and everybody. And they're arguing that his disciples couldn't cast out the demon that was in this father's son. And so they're saying, like, why couldn't we cast him out, Lord? And so Jesus comes down from the mountain. And there's this crowd, and Jesus asked them in verse 16, what are you arguing about with them? And someone from the crowd answered him and said, Teacher, I brought my son to you, for he has a spirit that makes him mute. And whenever it seizes him, it throws him down and foams and grinds his teeth and becomes rigid. So I asked your disciples to cast it out, and they were not able. And he answered and said, O faithless generation. In some versions, it'll say, O perverted generation. How long am I to be with you? How long am I to bear with you? And there'll be a third one. How long has this been happening? And so that's straight out of the book of Proverbs, chapter 1. How long, how long, how long? Wisdom, personified as Jesus, is asking the same questions out of Proverbs, chapter 1. How long, how long, how long? And I want to present to you this morning that same question to each of us. How long? And Jesus says, O faithless generation, how long am I to be with you? So that's the question. Is God with you?
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10: 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My guest is Dr. Glenn Dewar of Cedarville University. We'll talk about moral political leadership from a biblical perspective on this edition of The Plumb Line.
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10: On today's edition of The Plumb Line, I'm your host, Jay Rudolph, and I'm very excited to be joined by Dr. Glenn Dewar, who is the chair of the Department of History and Government and a professor of international studies at Cedarville University, one of the wonderful sponsors of The Plumb Line. So thankful for Cedarville. They've been a partner and sponsor with the show for over a couple of years now in a number of markets around the country. And so we have lots of guests. That's one of the things I'm most thankful for is, as a sponsor, they have the opportunity to have lots of professors and others as guests. And those folks have been absolutely fantastic. So looking forward to another one. Got a new one here, Glenn. And so thanks for coming on.
13: Great to be with you. Thank you for having me.
10: This go around, we're going to draw in a little bit about current affairs, current events with what's going on with Iran and all that sort of stuff. We'll talk about that a bit. But the main focus is a book that you wrote called In Pursuit of Moral Political Leadership, a book that came out in 2025. And we're going to dive into some of the thoughts concerning that from a biblical perspective. But let's start with what's, I guess, most recent on people's minds and continually on our minds in this season as we record this, and that is difficulties, conflict with Iran, and especially the Strait of Hormuz and what's, you know, is going on there. So just kind of give us a little bit of a look at this situation and what's going on right now, if you would.
13: If we back up to December of 2025, we saw very significant protests on numerous cities across Iran, and it really became a catalyst for change. A lot of Iranians, there are some 92 million Iranians, have long known that they've been in a country that is really draconian in its rule and has long underperformed. And so a lot of people are looking for change, and a lot of the country is very, very young, on social media, aware of what's happening around the world, and wondering, you know, can we live in a normal country? And so massive numbers of people went onto the streets, and unfortunately, within about 3 months, maybe upwards of 50,000 people were slaughtered by their own government for just requesting, asking, cajoling for what we have elsewhere in the world. And this really became a sign of brutality. Israel, the United States, engaged in strikes upon Iran. Iran had for the first time directly attacked Israel in April of 2024, and the two countries had often had this shadow conflict via proxies or infiltration of one another's societies, but this time direct confrontation. The United States sided with Israel, noting, okay, protesters are being killed in the tens of thousands, we really need to do something. But unfortunately, this regime, despite being hit very, very hard, has morphed. The son of the Ayatollah is now the new Ayatollah, Mujtaba Khamenei. And we've also seen the Islamic Revolutionary Guard Corps, the IRGC, really tighten its grip on Iran. And so it's become a very difficult situation because the economy has long sputtered. There's been a lack of freedom. And yet in the midst of all of it, the Holy Spirit is doing something remarkable. Arguably, there could be some 2 to 3 million believers in Christ, Bible-believing Christians, Romans 10:9 Christians, where really there is a confession with the mouth and a belief in the heart that Jesus was raised from the dead. And this is something that's happening within country, where there are these moving pieces. A lot of people are young. They want change. The mosques are empty. People are looking for different opportunities. There's a hunger for the gospel. And it is worth noting as well that Iran is also very heterogeneous. We tend to think of it, we hear about it in our media. The mullahs are in control. It's Persia historically, and that is correct. But it's also about half the population is ethnically Persian. And so there's all kinds of different religious and ethnic minorities along the periphery. And it's a fascinating moment, albeit an extraordinarily difficult moment, because the IRGC is really trying to cause a bottleneck in the Strait of Hormuz, holding the world hostage in terms of oil. And that's where we really need to, under 1 Timothy 2, pray for our leaders, because the decisions surrounding all of this are extraordinarily difficult.
10: Oh, thank you for that superb overview. That's exactly what I wanted to have, is an overview looking at the whole situation from the broad picture here. And then let's dive into how we ought to think about this from a biblical perspective or biblical worldview. And I've had some fascinating conversations with Lana Silk of Transform Iran. Don't know if you've heard of her or ever connected with her, but leads a great ministry. She's Iranian native. And as followers of Christ, we look at this, we observe it. Most of us from the outside with no connections at all, maybe there's some tuning in, who knows, maybe there's some in Iran right now.

0: Oh, well, so awesome.
1: It's a true blessing to have her and that point of connection and just the tremendous work that she's doing. I'm thankful for her ministry to transform Iran. If we think about protests in Iran, I want to go back to two previous points. One is in 2009, it's what's called the Green Revolution, and it was very heavily handedly put down. It came in the aftermath of a fraudulent election where Mahmoud Ahmadinejad was quote-unquote re-elected as president over the reformist candidate Mir Hussein Mousavi. And many young Iranians in particular were upset because they looked at their election that's held but knew that it was a farce. And so a lot of young people used the color green, used it as a rallying point, a peaceful protest, people doing things like going onto the streets with banners. They're unarmed because, well, the IRGC has all the guns in the society. And it was, again, heavy-handedly put down. Then they decided, okay, what we can do is we can go out and drive. And so they caused traffic jams, again, peaceful. But it was a way of saying something as protest and looking for greater economic opportunities. Because Iran is a very well-educated society, but imagine gaining that education then having no outlet, no real opportunities unless you decide to sell out to the regime. And I think that's a big point of frustration. But even though the Green Revolution was put down, it did actually precipitate the Arab Spring protests beginning in December of 2010, and then really catapulting around different parts of the Middle East and North Africa. And while there are very few success stories that came out of that, it also says that there's a hunger for reform and change across the entirety of the Middle East and North Africa. If I go to another point, that is 2022, there was a young Kurdish lady. I mentioned Iran being heterogeneous, a lot of different ethnic minorities. The Kurds are a large people group in Turkey and Syria, Iraq and Iran. And this young lady, 22 years old, was caught by the morality police. She was wearing her headscarf, but they argued that she was wearing it improperly. She was beaten, brutalized, and then killed. And it caused a very significant uprising. Again, peaceful protests, but people saying, look, we need to protect women. We need to protect minorities. We need to make sure that the government is for our good. It's doing something much better. And if we think about that through a Christian lens from Romans 13:4, there is this submission to the governing authorities, but the governing authorities are supposed to govern for our good as well. And in Iran, that has long not happened. And so this is a country where we see a continual degradation. The currency is virtually worthless on the international market. And economically, it's very, very difficult, like I said, to really get ahead, to do something well, to have opportunities despite strong education. And this is the situation in Iran. And bear in mind, this is a country with massive amounts of oil, great proximity to natural gas. And really, the strongest parallel that we can draw is Venezuela. These are countries with massive amounts of resources, and yet it's squandered by the governing authorities, and hence the desire for many just to say, hey, government, what are you doing? Let's improve the society for the people.
0: Yeah. As I listen to you share this, one thing just keeps going through my mind here, and maybe it's because recently I've done a couple of programs on this, and that would be the imprecatory Psalms. And so my question, I guess, is obviously we pray for those, you know, believers who are there in Iran for their safety, and that they would be able to spread the gospel, even if it is, as it has to be, in secret. You know, we certainly pray for that. But do we also pray for justice to prevail, those imprecatory psalms against the leadership of Iran?
1: Well, I think it's important to pray for change, and that the leaders would come to know Christ, would turn away from their wicked ways. We see that all throughout the Old Testament, of especially in Israel and Judah, back and forth with kings and judges, obeying the Lord and not obeying the Lord, but at different times, some leaders saying, yeah, yes, I'm going to change. And so that's the first thing. But we also serve a God of justice, and we ultimately know that justice will prevail. But I think it's also important to continue praying for

0: simply the way that the gospel is spread. So many Iranians, as I mentioned, probably 2 to 3 million Iranian believers in Christ, the ability to be courageous, to share the gospel. They know that they're in very difficult circumstances, and many have expressed tremendous bravery to reach out to neighbors, to have the gospel, the word of God, translated into numerous different languages. There are 39 different mutually unintelligible languages in Iran. And so getting the scriptures translated, getting them into hands of people, this is going to be vitally, vitally important. And we'll see, because Iran has been under this brutal regime since 1979. It was a relatively normal, if still authoritarian country from the 1950s through 1979. And so I think, again, a lot of young Iranians are pining for a change, looking for something that'll be different, and really to pray in that direction. But also to have a compassion for those that have done wrongdoing, that they would change, that they would see the folly of their ways, that there would be a road to Damascus moment where Paul changes and then becomes a fervent minister of the gospel once the scales drop from his eyes and he can see. Pray for those types of moments as well.
1: That's a beautiful balance of the Christian life. Speak the truth in love, love your enemies, and pray for those who, you know, persecute you. All those sorts of biblical concepts are applied here in the situation. And when we come back from the break here, I want to talk a little bit about the United States and Israel and their responses to Iran, and we'll talk a little bit about how we think on that biblically in just a moment. And then we'll spend our last couple of segments with my guest, Dr. Glenn Duer, and we'll talk about that in pursuit of moral political leadership more at that time. Again, Dr. Glenn Duer is chair of the Department of History and Government and a professor of international studies at Cedarville University, wonderful university in Ohio. 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You can go to cedarville.edu/plumbline, cedarville.edu/plumbline to connect with them, or you can, you know, check out the other ministries and Christian-owned businesses that are sponsors as well, and at least reach out and say thanks to them for sponsoring. 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Stay tuned. 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
1: 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Thanks for tuning in to The Plumb Line. I'm your host, Jay Rudolph. Dr. Glenn Duer is my guest, again with Cedarville University. And we're talking in these first couple of segments here about Iran, the situation there. And we spent a little bit of time talking about the younger generations in particular that are rising up and seeking change, as you would expect when you have such a dominant philosophy and government over you. And the response from America and Israel has been to bring about some pushback here, some conflict certainly, and some military strikes and things. And it is spread across the region for the most part. And we had a great overview from my guest, Dr. Glenn Dewar. And so, Glenn, now I want to talk a little bit about that response that Israel and the United States, and for the most part, they're stating it as, you know, wanting to make sure that Iran does not get nuclear weapons. And so that seems to be the goal or the agenda anyway. But maybe your thoughts on that, is that the true goal and agenda? And how do we think on this also from a biblical perspective?
0: Absolutely. I think it is the biggest goal to limit and to ultimately stifle Iran from developing a nuclear weapon. But also the issue of protecting protesters, saving the lives of civilians, and then ultimately the potential for change, as well as the access to natural resources like oil. All of this plays into the decision-making of world leaders. It's hugely complicated, and I think that's always a reason why I come back to 1 Timothy 2 to lift up our world leaders, because there are so many moving pieces. You move one and something else shifts and it causes all kinds of other difficulties. But for Israel in particular, Iran's nuclear weapons program poses an existential threat. I mentioned Mahmoud Ahmadinejad, the leader that stole the election in 2009. But when he first came to power in 2005, he did have the slip of the tongue talking about wiping Israel off the map. And Israeli leaders, notably Prime Minister Benjamin Netanyahu, have taken that very, very seriously. Iran's nuclear weapons program is very significant. It's spread across 130 different sites. And unlike other programs in, say, Iraq or Syria that were taken out fairly decisively with a specific strike, it's far more difficult to do that in Iran. And just knowing the extent of their program is challenging, because they have so many of the pieces that are divided across a vast territory. Iran, it's worth thinking about, is like I mentioned earlier, 92 million people, but also massive mountain ranges, different topography across the country. I describe it to students as putting Iraq and Afghanistan together. And so the idea of a ground invasion or some form of larger conflict would largely be off the table. It would be very, very difficult to imagine. And it would be difficult in terms of the loss of American lives as well as Iranians and others. But Israel still needs to protect itself. It still needs this security, in particular, if we think of Psalm 122, verses 6 and 7, for the peace and security of Jerusalem. Ultimately, the Israeli prime minister is looking for something like that. But I also mentioned oil, the protests in Iran, and the governance. And so Israel and the United States have had this difficult decision to make. You know, to what extent do we get involved in Iran? Because we don't want a larger conflict. We don't want something bigger where we have to send troops. But we also want to back the protesters. Like I said, some 50,000 in terms of an estimation that very bravely laid down their lives for this cause. And yet there's also the oil component, with Iran shutting down, for all intents and purposes, the Strait of Hormuz. And so it's got this very difficult mix. How involved does the United States, Israel, get in all of this? And to what extent will Iran simply just say, okay, we'll stop butchering the protesters, we'll open the Strait of Hormuz, and we'll limit our nuclear weapons program? They're not going to do that for fear of being toppled and overthrown. And so we're in the middle of a difficult decision. Do you do more to initiate change, or do you step back, which would unfortunately allow the regime to continue doing what it's doing? It's a very, very difficult circumstance and set of decisions.
1: Yeah, well, and I really appreciate your focus in 1 Timothy 2 there, and the importance of us to be praying for our leaders, because honestly, You mentioned that a couple times, and as I think about that, that's really the only right response as a Christian, I think, because we can't possibly understand all the different facets. We're not in a political or government leadership position to know all the different facets to this and to comprehend them well enough to say, okay, this is how we ought to think about this. You know, we want to think from a biblical worldview, but ultimately, I think praying is the most important thing. We pray that our leaders would have, you know, that biblical worldview and biblical perspective because they understand the situation better.
0: Yes, and it's also noteworthy that there are surprises in international relations. I mentioned earlier how Iran's economy is struggling, its currency is largely worthless. It's had all kinds of challenges, and yet it continues. And I would argue that it continues because there is a pipeline of countries helping it to get around sanctions, notably Russia, North Korea, and China, the quote-unquote crink countries, China, Russia, Iran, North Korea. But we've also seen things like the fall of the Soviet Union, almost a surprise collapse in December of 1991, the fall of the Berlin Wall in November of 1989. There are just times in international relations where something switches unexpectedly. I think the goal for many in Israel and the United States is continue the pressure, continue the sanctions. Maybe something will change or burst in Iran, but it is something that does unfortunately happen. That is the ability of these types of regimes just to continue, just to hold on to power, and that is a really difficult point of decision making, as I mentioned earlier.
1: Yeah. Well, as it says, and you've been referencing 1 Timothy 2, that we are to offer petitions, prayers, intercession, thanksgiving for all people, and then it stresses for kings and all those in authority, that we may live peaceful and quiet lives in all godliness and holiness. And one of those prayers ought to be that we pray for biblical insight and wisdom for those people. First off, that our leaders would have a relationship with Christ, would be believers, and then that they would seek the wisdom of the Holy Spirit and guidance to lead us. As I said, they ultimately know a lot more of the inside information about all things going on in our country and in our world. And so thank you for stressing that. Dr. Glenn Dewar, again, my guest, chair of the Department of History and Government, professor of international studies at Cedarville University, cedarville.edu/plumbline, the website that I'd love to have you visit as we wrap up this segment. 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

When you're suffering, it's natural to pray for relief. Jesus is, after all, the great healer, but he is much more than that. And today on Truth for Life, we'll learn what he revealed about himself and his ultimate purpose as he healed the sick and rebuked demons. Alistair Begg picks up our study in the Gospel of Mark. We're in chapter 1, beginning at verse 21.

0: tell people that they need to turn from their sins and they need to turn to me and they need to believe in me and they need to trust me. So I think we should get out of here and let's go to some of the other villages so that we can tell them that too. It's a reminder in our day, at this point in the 21st century, that heaven is committed to the Scriptures and that the task and privilege that is entrusted to the preacher is the task ultimately and finally of proclaiming that good news. So that no matter what else may happen and no matter who else may come along the way, it is by that standard that our task and our calling is to be judged. I think it means that we need to pray very much for the preaching of the gospel in our day. The fact that people are attracted by all kinds of things, the fact that large crowds gather in America to hear different people, to observe different events, ought not to be confused, necessarily, with the ongoing work of the gospel. So perhaps it will be helpful for us tonight to retain from this day in the life of Jesus a picture of him which will be a pattern for us. And this is the picture that I wrote down in my notes and I give to you. A picture of Jesus in the early morning in communion with his Father. A picture of Jesus as the evening sun fades in compassion towards the people. And a picture of Jesus, no matter what time of day or of night, as a communicator of this glorious good news that salvation is found in him alone.
1: 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In today's message, we saw how essential prayer was to Jesus. He regularly went to a solitary place to pray. And if it was important to him, it should be important to us. But it's not always easy to know how to pray or what to say. 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I'm Bob Lapine. 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
3: You wanted to be cool, which led you to smoking, which led to a pack a day. 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
7: Our worldview needs to be defined and guided by what God teaches us about who He is and how He wants us to live. Mm. You know, and He gave the Ten Commandments to be the worldview of Israel. Mm. And one of those commandments is honor your father and your mother. You know, taking care of our elderly parents it's easier to ship them off somewhere, you know, than to take the extreme amount of time and energy and sacrifice that's needed. I'm so blessed by what I'm watching in my wife. If I can be 10% of what my wife has in her character toward her elderly parents, I would want that. Mm. My mom's in her 90s and we clash, you know. She's so much like me, you know, or I'm so much like her. And it's easy for me to get frustrated, but she has needs too, you know? And so I've got to look at my life and say, what's most important?
8: Jesus is wonderful. He explains the law like this. Love your God with all your heart, soul, and mind, and love your neighbor as yourself. Mm. In that, he's not just explaining the whole of the law, every single command. He's explaining the Ten Commandments. Mm-hmm. So the first half of the commandments have to do with God. And the second half of the commandments have to do with man. Mm-hmm. Right in the middle is this command, honor your father and your mother, because they represent God to you. Mm. And you are ministering to them as if you're ministering to God. That's why it says that in your days it may be long upon the land in which you live, the Lord your God is giving you. And God has given you your family, and as you take care of them, your children see you ministering to them, and then they minister to you.
7: Wow. That's really good.
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3: Hi, this is Dave Olson. I'm the senior leader of Heartland Church located in Ankeny, Iowa. I hope the following message challenges, encourages, and ultimately changes you. 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
4: If you, on your way in, hopefully you grabbed some communion elements here. If you did not, we will have some ushers here before the end of the service go around and hand some out, or you could just step out one of these side doors. There's some at the welcome desk and right in the back there in front of the offering box back there. So what I want to do is I want to teach on this concept of communion. So what I want to do over the next few months is receive communion once a month. I want to begin to teach on this because we can just go through this formality. And the danger is that we don't really get what we need to get out of the Lord's Supper. And I have been guilty of not serving the Lord's Supper, not serving communion enough, precisely because I don't want people to take it for granted, which means that we need to teach on it more. And so usually what I want to do is I want to teach on it when we do it, and there's all those other things we want to teach on. So we're going to be making some deposits over the next few months about the Lord's Supper. This is such a crucial thing. And so what I really want to focus on this morning is the cup. I want to focus on the blood of Jesus and what that means to us. If we don't understand the blood, we're forced to come down to a lower level in our Christian life. The blood of Jesus will actually, when you understand the significance of the blood, it'll provide stability and a foundation in your life to go deeper in the things of God. It'll enable you to stand in the onslaught of the enemy. So what we're going to look at the blood of Jesus. There is an application for heaven, earth, and hell. There's an application where we offer it to God. There's an application where we apply it to our own hearts. And there's an application when we use it against the enemy. And when we really understand, and those are progressive. If you don't understand the significance of the blood before the Father, you'll never be able to use it in your own heart. And it's interesting, if you get into the New Testament, there is even in the Old Testament, but it comes in the New Testament, we begin to see this very, very clearly. There's a difference between the shed blood and the sprinkled blood. Same blood, but different utilization of the blood. The shed blood is for the Father. We offer the shed blood of Christ to the Father, but we sprinkle the blood of Christ on our hearts. And this is the phrase that's in the New Testament, in the book of Hebrews. We cleanse our hearts of a guilty, or the ESV even calls it an evil conscience. We cleanse our hearts of an evil conscience by the blood. But if you don't understand why it's significant to the Father, if you don't have a grid work for that, you're not going to be able to use it in your own heart. And if you can't use it in your own heart, you are susceptible to the primary weapon of the enemy. The enemy is known as the accuser of the brethren. And the accusation of the enemy, we're made susceptible to accusation if we don't understand how to apply the blood to our heart. And we don't understand how to apply the blood to our heart unless we understand why it's valuable to the Father. So there's a progression. We first understand why heaven values it, then we can apply it to our own hearts, and then we can stand against the enemy. Make sense? All right, so Father, we thank you for your word this morning. And Lord, I ask that your teaching would fall like rain. Lord, I'm asking, God, that the very air would be pregnant with revelation this morning. Lord, that you, the great teacher, would enter the room by your Spirit, the Spirit of truth, the Spirit of wisdom and revelation. And Lord, that you would permeate the atmosphere. And Lord, that people would catch things I'm not saying. Lord, that they would catch what you're saying this morning, and I would simply be an aid in that endeavor. In Jesus' name, amen. I really do believe that there's a place in God, a place where there's a spirit of wisdom and revelation that can permeate the atmosphere. I've been in meetings where there's been people that carry that on their life, and I would be taking notes on the next thing they were going to say. And it's not because I'm a smart guy, but it's because there was such a spirit of wisdom and revelation. They were just giving words to what was already in the air. And I would write things down, and then they would say them, and it'd freak me out. But it's a matter of a spirit of wisdom and revelation. So that's why John says, you have not need of a teacher. Do you know that? Because there's an anointing within you that teaches you. Now, I'm here to give words to what God is saying, but every one of us can tap into what the Spirit is saying. So let he who has ears hear what the Spirit would say to the church. The church is. And so, I just pulled up some notes about something else I want to teach you on someday. Oh, man, I got immersed in this study the last few days, and I'm going to move it aside. Okay. In handling the word, we want to be able to think biblically. It's not just that we can parrot what the Bible says. I remember when I was in Bible school, there'd be guys that memorized whole passages, and there's some real value to that. But they would say, you know, they would parrot out these verses, and I'd say, what does that mean? And they'd just requote it. But what does that mean? They'd requote it. They had no idea what it said, what it meant. They just knew what it said. And hey, you got to know what it says before you know what it meant. But we don't want to stop there. We want to drill down. And there's some grid work or some, maybe you could say, lenses or paradigms through which we need to look at the word. And one of them is this, that in order to really understand any subject in Scripture, you need to understand it through three, if not four, lenses. Okay? Any subject matter. You've got to look at it through three and even four lenses. What I mean by that is this. The first lens is, what was God's original intention? You want to start with where God started. I was asking my 17-year-old on the way to church this morning, I said, what does this mean, Nathaniel? Origin determines destiny. And he was giving me he had some good stuff. Origin determines destiny. And what I was talking to him about is this principle that where you begin will determine where you end. If you are an atheist and you begin as a biological accident, the trajectory of your life will crash very early. Where you will end is you will be a biological accident. But if you began in the heart of God as a creator who created you with great purpose, all of a sudden that changes your destination. Too much of theology, too much of our cosmology and our theology and our view of everything starts with the fall. A lot of people start their theological thinking from the perspective of the fall. And if you start with the fall, then the ultimate destination is salvation. And God is exalted primarily as the Savior. And although those are great things, you better get that one down or none of the others matter. There's something greater than knowing him as Savior and simply breaking into the new birth and being saved. And so origins determine destiny. So we want to go back. You could say, let's start back in the garden. Okay, let's start with God as creator. And then the trajectory becomes the reconciliation of all things, that God's going to reconcile all things to himself. That's a grand

that God wanted many sons and daughters. And so that was his original dream. And he put it this way. He said, let us make man in our own image. God dreamt of a human creation, someone he would make that would represent him well. And if we don't understand that, if we reduce everything to salvation, as if the Great Commission is go out and make converts, it's not what it says. It says go out and make disciples. We want to raise up people that look like him, that act like him and think like him and operate like him, so that if people wonder, what is God like? You can say, hey, just go check out his children. They're a lot like him. They'll be a great representation, a great representation of who he is. And so any study that we study, anything that we try to grasp, we want to start with original intention. The second lens through which we need to study any subject we really want to know from a biblical perspective is not just what did God originally intend, but how did sin affect it? How did the fall reshape that subject? That's where a lot of people start. We want to start with the original intention, but we've got to take into consideration how did the fall affect it. Then third, how does the cross affect it? What does redemption do to that? What does the redemption of original intention look like? And the fourth lens, I alluded to a possible fourth lens, and that is the process of redemption, because there is the event, and then there's the process of redemption. And when we really want to understand a subject, we want to begin to think through all three to four of those elements. What was God's original intention for mankind? Because unless we understand that, we're never really going to understand redemption, and we're never going to really understand where this thing is going. And I would propose to you, out of that understanding comes a clear understanding of the value of the blood of Jesus. When we don't deal with things at that level, we end up with a very shallow theology and we don't understand the value of the blood. The reason the blood is valuable to the Father was because of his original intention for man. God says, my word will not return void. And when God said, let us make man in our own image, in the image of God, he created him, male and female, he created them. When he said that, I would propose that that image was potential and that making was a process. What do I mean by that? Adam and Eve in the garden were not the finished product. That wasn't the ultimate, and God said, oh, now we've reached the ultimate goal. Adam and Eve in the garden. No, what God was going to do is he stamped his image on these human beings he created, and then through testing and through opportunity, they would unfold the image of God within them and they would become mature. The New Testament calls that discipleship or maturity or moving towards holiness or perfection. Even that word sums up that idea. Perfection is not being flawless, but it's being complete in the New Testament. And so all of these ideas have to do with what was God's original intention. Jesus becoming a man, Jesus taking on human flesh, was God stubbornly pursuing that original word. God bound himself to that thing, and he said, I will have a man in my own image. He created Adam and Eve, and they derailed this thing. So what did God do? He said, I'm going to have to take it over and do it myself. And Jesus put on an earth suit, stepped into human history, and fulfilled his own plan to have a man in his own image. Let's turn to Hebrews chapter 2. Hebrews chapter 2, really the book of Hebrews itself is the book to study if you want to understand the blood. And Hebrews chapter 2 provides the foundation, really the theological foundation, of those lenses we want to look at. Look at Hebrews chapter 2. Look at verse 5. For it was not to angels that God subjected the world to come, of which we are speaking. It has been testified somewhere, what is man that you are mindful of him, or the son of man that you care for him? So the psalmist is, he's quoting Psalm chapter 8, and he

He's asking, God, what's the deal with humankind? What is your obsession with us? We're so puny down here. We're these weak, puny, making these puny attempts at serving you, and yet you're obsessed with us. You're fixated on humanity. What's the deal with that? You made him a little while lower than the angels and have crowned him with glory and honor, putting everything under his feet. What he's dealing with here is original intention. Psalm chapter 8 frames that first scenario, that first lens. He's saying, what is man that you are mindful of him, that you would visit him? You made him a little lower than the angels and put everything under his feet. You gave him dominion over the earth. That's original intention. And then he veers off of the text in Psalm chapter 8, and he introduces the second lens. He says, now putting everything subject to him, he left nothing outside of his control. Halfway, right at the end of verse 8, he introduces the second one. At present, we do not see everything subject to him. Why? Because he's now introducing the effects of the fall. God delegated the earth to man, and man abdicated that delegation. Man abdicated that God-given authority and gave it to the enemy through his disobedience. To whom you obey, to him you are a slave. And man essentially gave the deed to the enemy. And he became a slave of the enemy. So it goes on. He says, verse 9, now he's going to introduce the third lens, that of redemption. But we see him who was for a little while made lower than the angels, namely Jesus, crowned with glory and honor because of the suffering of death, so by the grace of God he might taste death for everyone. So God delegated the earth to man, put everything under his feet. Man abdicated that through sin, became a prisoner in his own house. And then Jesus took on human flesh to seize control back and to win back that authority. Now, this passage, we've looked at this passage in years past as an outline to understand prayer. And I'm telling you, this, you cannot understand the subject of prayer without looking through these lenses. The authority that you have as a believer, the authority that you have as a human being, the warfare that goes on in the heavenlies, and the necessity of us having to pray, not just understanding why we pray, but why we have to continue to pray, all is within this little outline that the writer of Hebrews gives to us. But it also gives us insight into why the blood of Jesus is valuable. God's dream was to have a man made in his own image. That's what God longed for. He was a father with an only begotten son, but he wanted many begottens. You cannot understand God without understanding his fatherhood. The lens of fatherhood is the ultimate lens to understand who he is. It is the essence of his nature. The triune God is a father and a son and a spirit who have relationship within the Godhead. And it's the pattern by which God operates. And he wants to bring many sons to glory, Romans 8 says. And so you can't understand God. And like we were talking a few weeks ago, if you have father issues that make you stumble over interacting with God as a father, you need to deal with that, because that will keep you from your destiny. Because your ultimate identity is as a son and a daughter. It's not apostleship. It's not a bunch of other ships. It's sonship. Your ultimate identity is, it's not your assignment or your fivefold title or whatever. It's not whether you're an elder or you're a teacher or whatever. Your ultimate identity is being a son and a daughter of God. But if we can't relate with him as father, we're kept from our identity and therefore our destiny. And if we don't understand that God is ultimate, it's not just that he's Savior. He became Savior out of necessity because of the fall. But he was originally a father wanting many sons. And we need to get back to the beginning and see that
him being Savior was a necessity, but his identity is he's a father. And so the father wanted many sons. But Adam and Eve, so what, you can put it this way. What God's desire was, is he was going to call out the image, the potential within them. God breathed into Adam and Eve the breath, the Hebrew is the breath of lives, plural. There was the natural life, the psuche, the soul, and then there was the higher life, that the life of the spirit, that breath of life, so they became living souls with living spirits that could interact with their creator, their father. When God told them, the day that you eat of that fruit, you shall surely die, there was a twofold death that came. There was their physical death, this slow expiration that began to set in, but there was the immediate death of their spirit. Their spirit died, and they were cut off from that communication and that relationship with God. And God, what God's plan was, and in this passage in Hebrews, it says, well, let's read it here. See, look at verse 10. For it was fitting that he, for whom and through whom everything exists, in bringing many sons to glory, that's what we're talking about. Let me read it again, verse 10. For it was fitting that he, speaking of Jesus, for whom and by whom everything exists, in bringing many sons to glory, should make the founder of their salvation perfect through suffering. That word founder is an interesting word. It's translated captain of their salvation, the author of their salvation. The NAS, the New American Standard Translation, translates that word the pioneer of their salvation. That's the one I prefer. I like the picture of that. Because what God did is God created them with potential. The image of God was stamped upon their nature. But Adam and Eve were not the finished product. So how was God going to draw this nature out of them and unfold them so they could become all that God intended? He was going to do it through choices. That's why he put the forbidden fruit that hung on the tree in the middle of the garden. He didn't put it on the edge of the garden. He didn't put it where it was inaccessible. He didn't put razor wire around it and, you know, angels with AK-47s. He put it right smack dab in the middle of the garden so that they could access it. And he said, don't eat of it. You're going to have to trust me. Because only by trusting him, only through testing can you grow. I know this is not a good news sermon yet. It's going to get good, okay? The reason the author says it was fitting that he, for whom and through whom everything exists, should be made perfect through suffering, the reason it was fitting that he is made perfect through suffering, because that's how you're going to be perfected. That's what he's saying. I mean, it's all over the word. Romans chapter 5. Suffering produces perseverance, and perseverance, character. In that passage, it's framed as character. James chapter 1. Think it not strange, my brothers, when you go through trials of many kind. For if you patiently endure, you will become mature, not lacking anything. And where Romans says character, James says maturity. Hebrews chapter 12. Think it not strange, brother, when you go through trials, the Lord disciplines those he loves and disciplines everybody he treats as a son. Endure hardship as discipline. Therefore, you may be sharers in his holiness. Do you see an equation here? You see a pattern throughout Scripture? Romans 5, suffering, character. James, trials, maturity. Hebrews 12, hardship, holiness. They're saying the same thing, different terminology. I know, there's no shouting going on in here this morning. But what we need to do is we need to have a lens for this, because what God is doing is he's inviting us to come higher. He's saying, I've got so much more for you. You don't realize what I put in you as potential that I want to bring out of you as character, holiness, and maturity. And so if we begin to understand that, then when we go through these trials, we cooperate with him.
This is not, it's not that God is a killjoy. He's not saying, well, if

0: You're going to, you know, a lot of us see God as this demented little boy up, you know, we're like an insect and he's pulling our wings up. I wonder if they can fly without this one. Now try, you know. And there, people have that view of God. That's not God. He's a good father. He's got good things for you. But because he's a good father, he will not allow you to step into things before you can handle them. The enemy is just the opposite. He loves to get you promoted beyond your maturity and watch you crash and burn. He loves to give you knowledge of things that you can't yet handle. You think about how the world operates, trying to expose children to things they don't have the capacity, emotional capacity to handle, and it shipwrecks them. But a good father says, no, not my children, not on my watch. I'm going to protect my... God's the same way. I was talking to an old friend. I got a guy reached out to me. Hadn't talked to him in years. Good friend of mine from Teen Challenge. And we just were visiting on the phone and got to talking about this principle. I remember sitting with some guys in Teen Challenge one time. And I was telling them that principle, no pain, no gain. We just saw it in Scripture. That's scriptural. No pain, no gain. But as I'm telling them that, the Lord spoke to me. And he told me to tell him this. There's a flip side that's just as true. No gain, no pain. God is a good father. He is only willing to introduce you to the pain, the minimum pain necessary to get you where you need to go.
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0: Hello, and welcome to Just in Time Ministries with Pastor Rhonda Penquite. We have more power and authority in Christ than we know, and when we learn to act on it in faith, God guarantees our success. So let's join Rhonda as she teaches us how to walk in victory.
1: You know, in the springtime, one of my favorite smells is the wild plum. When that wild plum tree blooms, it smells purple. And then the lilacs come out. And then the peonies come out. Ooh, and you just smell these fragrances. How much more is the fragrance of God? Your presence releases a fragrance so pleasing. Over and over poured out. Well, I think of that song over and over and over and over again. Over and over and over and over. It doesn't stop going over and over. It just keeps going over and over and over. It's like an old LP, a vinyl, you know, it would get a scratch and just go over and over and over. And you knew when the radio guy wasn't there because he'd taken a break and that, okay. For your lovely name is flowing oil. So the Shulamite is us. Solomon is our God. This is our relationship between us and God. For your name is flowing oil. No wonder the brides-to-be adore you. Well, we are the bride. New Jerusalem is the bride. You can study that. Draw me into your heart. We will run away together into the king's cloud-filled chamber. Which one? I mean, we're going to the throne of grace. We're going to the Gimel, we're going to the dimensions and the realms, the courts, through the gates, through portals. Wow. God talks a lot about clouds. We're run away. Just see yourself running away with God. Just running, frolicking like the calf

0: let out of the pen in the spring. 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We didn't let them on the pasture because they would tear it up with all the rain. So we penned them up. But boy, when we let them go after all the rain and it dried out a little bit, oh my goodness, there's kicking and jumping and bucking and frolicking. And that's us. Ooh. We will remember your love, rejoicing and delighting in you, celebrating your every kiss as better than wine. So you don't need anything when you let God. Let God smother you with kisses. Let him smother you with his kindness. Let him smother you with his mercy. Let him smother you with his forgiveness. Just think about his presence and that fragrance that's so pleasing. These are the thoughts we need to be thinking about. No wonder righteousness adores you. It goes on down. The Shepherd King says, so she says all these things about herself. Jerusalem maidens in this twilight of darkness, I know I am so unworthy and so in need. Okay, so that's how she sees herself. Look what God says. Yet you are so lovely. She thinks this, that she's unworthy and in so much need. And God says, yet you are so lovely. Today God's telling you, yet you are so lovely. So she says, well, I feel as dark and dry as the desert tents of wandering nomads. The Shepherd King says, yet you are so lovely. Like the fine linen tapestry hanging in the holy place. What do you think? If think of a fine linen tapestry hanging in a holy place. What do you think of? What about that tapestry, that curtain, that veil that was in the Holy of Holies when Jesus died that was split from top to bottom? It was feet wide. And we're a tapestry. And we're being woven and woven and woven and woven in him. Layers and layers. You are being woven together with multitudes and layers and layers and layers. So we have this, what we really have is a woven identity. Onions got nothing on us. Peeling the onion, nothing on us. We've got these tapestries that are feet and feet and feet wide. Verse 6. Please don't stare in scorn because of my dark and sinful ways. My angry brothers quarreled with me. Da, da, da, da, da, da, da. She's saying all these things, but look what he says. The Shepherd King says, listen, my radiant one. She's thinking she's so dark and ugly and sinful, and he's calling her what? My radiant one. What's God calling you? He's calling me, hey, Rhonda, you're my radiant one. What's he saying to you? Same thing. Same thing. He sees all of us that way. How do you think you need to start seeing yourself? I'm God's radiant one. Write that down and put it on your mirror. Wow. Listen, my radiant one. If you ever lose sight of me, just follow in my footsteps where I lead my lovers. Well, who are his lovers? Everybody that loves him. You and me, we're his lovers. We love him. And we're following in his footprints. Follow me as I follow Christ is what Paul said. Here God's saying, follow other lovers of me as they follow me. You know, people should be following each of us as we follow Christ. So let's follow him really well and perfectly. And just as, like I said, just as Paul said, follow me as I follow Christ, we're to follow those who are Yahweh's lovers. And we're Yahweh's lovers, and people should be following us. Verse 9. She comes back and says, oh, I come to you with all these burdens and cares. I've come to the place near your sanctuary. I'm just all this mess. And God says, my dearest one, my dearest one, let me. Here's God saying, let me. Let me tell you how I see you. Ooh, this gets good. Let me tell you how I see you. You are so thrilling to me. Put that on your mirror. I am so thrilling to God. God is just thrilled when he sees me. He sees me as thrilling. To gaze upon you is like looking at one of Pharaoh's finest horses, a strong, regal steed pulling his royal chariot. Now, this is not a put down. Horses are amazing. And the symbology of the Spirit about a horse means one of great power. So God sees you as one of great power. God sees you as, what does it say here? Strong and regal. Well, we're kings and priests, so how else would we be? Strong and regal. Start acting strong and regal. Study regal. And see what regal does and how regal is. To gaze upon you is like looking at one of Pharaoh's finest horses. The finest of horses, the best of horses. Strong, regal, a strong regal steed pulling his royal chariot. Your tender cheeks are beautiful. Your earrings and gem-laden necklaces set them ablaze. So apparently God doesn't mind us wearing jewelry. Says right here, your earrings. And your gem-laden necklaces set your cheeks ablaze. We will enhance your beauty with golden ornaments studded with silver. Wow. Wow, wow, wow. Oh, my goodness. You just think of these things. So lovers follow love. Who is love? God is love. And all you need is provided by the frequency of love. Think about that. How often have we been talking about frequencies? See, our source provides above and beyond all that we can ask or think. We get into worship of Yahweh, and we let the worship of Yahweh cleanse our spirits. Let your worship cleanse your spirit. Let the worship that you do cleanse your soul. And let the worship cleanse your body. Let your worship cleanse your spirit, soul, and body of all past trauma. Trauma is there to set you back. Trauma is there for you to just step over and keep going because you have a passionate focus on the future, on the prize, on the goal. By his stripes you were healed. You've been redeemed from the law of sin and death. You're redeemed to the law of the Spirit of life in Christ Jesus, which means the very life that he has, you have now. And Jesus came and he already gave you a more abundant, beyond human, immortal, eternal, supernatural life. Ooh. We've got examples in the Bible of it. We've talked about it. Look at 2 Timothy 1:10. That's one of my favorite verses. He gave us resurrection life. When? That's past tense. So it's already been given. You've had it all along. You've always had it. He gave us resurrection life. He drew us to himself when? Well, we've been drawn to him all along. By his holy calling on our lives, you have a holy calling on your life. And it wasn't because of any good we have done, so forget the past. Let it all go. But by his divine pleasure. What he has done for you is his divine pleasure. Receive it. Just say, okay, revel in it, enjoy it. And marvelous grace that confirmed our union with the anointed Jesus even before time began. So, like I said, it's always been there. This truth is now being unveiled by the revelation of the anointed Jesus, our life giver. Well, what kind of life does he have? What kind of life can he give? He can only give the kind of life that he has. As he is, so are we in this cosmos. Who has dismantled death, obliterating all its effects on our lives. All means what? There ain't no more. There are no more effects of death on your life. Obliterating all effects of death on our lives. And has manifested his immortal life in us by the gospel. His immortal life is already manifested in you But if you don't believe it, you don't receive it, then that's not going to happen. So what are you going to decree and declare? His immortal life is in me, which makes me immortal. Oh yeah, I can still get hurt, but can't kill me. Oh, I can still get hurt. Well, look what they did to Paul. We've talked about this. They stoned him to death. They drug him out of the city as he's going out. All of his blood is just leaving his body. He's leaving a trail. They drop him. His followers are around him. The ones that stoned him go back to the city. Paul gets up, and he's walking back over his blood trail, and all that blood, I just see it going right back up in his body, purified. He still got hurt. He still got bruised. But they couldn't kill him. Couldn't kill John. Tried to boil him in oil. Tried to kill him other ways. Paul died because he wanted to be like Jesus. He gave up his spirit. He got a martyr's crown for doing so, which is the highest crown you can get. Obliterating all death's effects on our lives and has manifested his immortal life in us by the gospel. His immortal life is manifested in you. Start manifesting it. Let it come out. Because we know God is love. Love's the most powerful force in the universe. Love cannot be defeated. Love can never fail. Love, the Bible says, is the one thing that will last through eternity. So apparently there's eternal life in love. So the truth is, love is all you need.
1: 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Thank you for joining us today. You are here for just such a time as this, so go forth in the power of His might and possess all that is yours in Christ Jesus.
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5: Then you couldn't just quote Luke 6:38 and gain the faith to enter into the provision that God promised to those that give. You must first be obedient to the Word. And I think this is probably one of the major factors with people that have heard the faith message and they got all excited about it, but they failed to get the principles involved. Sometimes people just, you know, they get the formula and they say, well, you know, I'll just confess all these good things and it'll just come to pass, but they won't be obedient to what the Word says. You have to live the Word of God. It's not going to work for you just because they said it in the Bible. No more than all the sinners are going to be saved just because the Bible says Jesus died for the sinner. You have to activate the promise. So true faith comes from the promise itself. You know, I've made some statements in this book. This book's been out for several years, and I think I've learned some things since this book came out. And I believe one of the things that I've learned is the fact that the faith of God to cause the manifestation of any promise in the Word of God is in the promise itself. See, Paul said, faith cometh by hearing the Word of God. Faith in God and His Word comes by hearing the Word of God. Well, now, that being true, then, the true Bible faith, or the faith in the heart, to believe God for the manifestation of something that He has promised, would have to come from the promise itself. In fact, that's the way Paul brought it into the context of the Scriptures in Romans, the 10th chapter. He says the word is nigh thee, even in thy mouth and in thy heart. Now he's talking about the righteousness which is of faith. He said, what saith it? Well, the first thing he starts to tell you about the righteousness which is of faith, he starts telling you what it wouldn't say. He said, say not in thy heart, who shall ascend into heaven, that is to bring Christ down from above. Or who shall descend into the deep, that is to raise Jesus up from the dead. Well, now you might say, well, who in the world would say something like that? People that say, Lord, come down and touch me. That's what you're saying. You're saying, Lord, if you'd come down and touch me, I know I'd get healed. Or, Lord, if you'd come do something about my finances, I know I'd have abundance. Well, now, see, he said the righteousness, which is of faith, wouldn't say that. But what would it say? See, that's Romans, the 10th chapter. Verse 8, he says, what saith it? The righteousness, which is of faith, says the word is nigh thee. Even in your mouth. Notice, it's first in your mouth and then in your heart. That is the word of faith which I preach, Paul said. So Paul called God's word the word of faith. God's word is filled with faith. That's why Paul called it the word of faith. So then the promise, you see, he says that the righteousness which is of faith wouldn't say who'll bring Jesus back. Oh, if Jesus would just appear in a spiritual manifestation and touch me, I know I'd get healed. Paul says the righteousness which is of faith wouldn't say that, but the righteousness which is of faith would say this, the word is nigh me. The righteousness which is of faith would say, well, Jesus is seated at the right hand of the Father until his enemies have made his footstool, and he's not coming back to do it, but the word is nigh me. God sent his word and healed me. God sent his word and delivered me. See, Psalms 107, verse 20 says, God sent his word and healed them and delivered them from their destruction. Now, it didn't say that God sent his word to heal them. He said God sent his word and healed them and delivered them from their destruction. Well, someone said, well, I didn't get healed. Well, don't tell God, because he thought you did. He still believes you did. He believes his word healed you. He believes his word delivered you. In other words, what I'm saying, what Paul was saying there, is that the word of God, in the word of God, is the ability to cause the manifestation of what the word promised. And the Apostle Paul called it the word of faith. The reason you'd call it the word of faith is because it's filled with the faith of God. Now, I'm going to say this in many ways, you're going to get it. God's word of promise, anything that he promises you in the new covenant here, has in it sufficient energy. I call it the divine energy of God. You can call it faith, because that's what it is. It's faith, but I call it the divine energy of God. There's sufficient divine energy of God in his word to cause the manifestation of that promise in your life and in the life of every individual that'll read it and believe it and confess it. See, the seed is in itself. The ability to produce that promise in manifestation in your everyday life, in your everyday situation, is in the word itself. That's where the ability is. God's ability abides in his word. That ability is faith. That ability is released in the word of God. Now, Paul says, the word is nigh you. In other words, Jesus doesn't have to come back. You have the word now. See, John said, in the beginning was the Word was with God, the Word was God. You see, we've been accused. There have been people accused us of making the Word God. Well, we didn't do that. God did that. The Bible says that in John, the first chapter. The Word was with God, the Word was God. The Word of God is still God over every situation and every circumstance that you face today. Now, whether you believe it or whether you don't believe it, it still doesn't make it any less true, because God's Word said it. It is true. Whether you believe it doesn't make it a lie just because you don't believe it. Now, the promise that you find in the Word of God, if it's relevant for today, don't take something out of context, but go through the Scriptures and find out whatever it is that you have need of, prayer or healing or finances. Find out what God said about it, because to have the Bible faith, the God kind of faith, to believe and pray the prayer of faith

0: You must know what God's will is. I'm convinced of that. I'm convinced that unless you know what God's will is, you will not have the Bible faith, the heart faith. You might have faith in your head, all right. See, you could believe that it is the will of God concerning something, and it might not be the will of God if you don't know what God said about it. Well, you would have sufficient faith up here in your head to say, well, I believe it. Yes, I believe it. See, you give mental assent to it, and you believe that you believe it. But if it's not heart faith, it's not the kind of faith that'll produce. See, you could be just as wrong as you could be and believe something in your head. Have you ever been right in your heart and wrong in your head? There's a lot of people that way. They're right in their heart, but they're wrong in their head. They believe the wrong things. See, just because you believe something doesn't necessarily make it true. Yet, if you believe that it is the will of God and continue to pray, you may end up obtaining something that God didn't want you to have. Just simply because, and I gave this illustration in the other session, I think it bears repeating. In fact, we may repeat it several more times because it is an incident in the Bible that bears out a truth that I think most people have not ever actually seen. That is that Balaam went back to God the second time when God had already told him what his will was. Don't go with the men. Don't go. He went back and asked God again. God said, go on. And some of you prayed the second time, third time, fourth time, fifth time over things that God had already said no to. You knew in the Word of God, some of you knew in the Word of God what it said, but you didn't want to take that. You wanted to fast and pray and get God to say something other than His Word, and you continued on aggravating God about it until you got a release in your spirit to go. But it wasn't from God. It wasn't His will. Then you got out there and got in trouble, exactly like Balaam did. You see, when Balaam went to God the second time, he was saying to God, God, I didn't believe what you told me the other day. Now, I know that's kind of hard, and I know I'm on your toes, but I'm just going to stand there because God will heal your toes. Some of you are going back to God, praying over the same thing over and over and over. See, if you pray in faith, now I'm talking about the petition of prayer now. Remember, we're dealing primarily in this book with a petition of prayer. Not just all prayer together, because you got the prayer of thanksgiving and praise. You got the prayer of intercession, which there are different rules. You can pray over and over and over, interceding for an individual. You can pray the Word of God over an individual, over and over and over. Be perfectly scriptural about it. But when it comes to the prayer petition, you ask, and the Bible says you receive. But you see, many people ask and they don't receive it in their heart. You receive it first in your heart, and then you receive the manifestation of it. If you don't receive it in your heart, you're not going to receive the manifestation of it. And if you go back and pray that prayer again, that same prayer the next morning, well, let me say it this way, lest you misunderstand. If you go to God and say, now, Lord, I've got this need. By the end of the month, I need $500 for this certain thing, you know, payment on the house, whatever it might be. Now, Lord, your word says that if whatsoever things I desire when I pray, believe I receive them, I shall have them. And I pray in the name of Jesus that you'll cause this $500 to come to me, give me a job or a business deal that'll make this $500 for me within the 30 days so that I can pay this note on the house. And you get up from there saying, thank God, I believe I received. I prayed the prayer of faith. Now, if you go back and pray the next morning and ask God for the same thing, you've just proved that you didn't believe what you prayed the day before.
1: 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I trust you've been blessed by the Word of God today.
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1: We're talking about keys that are knowledge keys. In other words, when Jesus said to Peter, I'll give you the keys of the kingdom, In those days, when people went to a school of higher learning, when they graduated, they gave them keys to hang on their belt. You could look at their belt and see how many keys they had. You could understand where they were educated and how far they'd gone. So it's knowledge, knowledge of the kingdom. Jesus said, I'll give you the keys or the knowledge of the kingdom. And whatever you bind on earth will be bound in heaven. Whatever you loose on earth will be loosed in heaven. In other words, you have authority to bind things here on earth that are already bound out of heaven. You understand, Jesus is saying that the kingdom of God has come to the earth. It's set up in the hearts of men. At that time, you remember Jesus in the 17th chapter of Luke said, the kingdom of God cometh not with observation, but behold, the kingdom of God is within you. In other words, the kingdom of God is in the hearts of men right now. Now, it'll be set up in the New Jerusalem in the time to come, but it's no less powerful than the kingdom that will be set up in the New Jerusalem because we have access to the promises of God through kingdom principles, and it's through faith. It is through the law of faith. Jesus said it this way, all things are possible to him that believeth. Well, now that's pretty important, isn't it? All things are possible with God, we believe that, but all things are possible to him that believeth. You need this series called The Keys of the Kingdom, offer number 7303.
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5: In Proverbs, you have these young people that are being described. The simple person, and no one wants to stay as a simple person. You don't want to stay thoughtless and gullible and easily enticed, especially when you grow older and you remain a simple person, which a lot of young adults remain simple people. They stay in their house idle. So you got the simple person, then you've got a young person who's growing in knowledge. Next, you've got a wise person, and what does he do?
6: Hear.
5: He hears. So and then you have the discerning person after the wise person, and after this, he says, if you want to understand these proverbs, and again, the word proverb goes all the way back to this root idea of words that rule your life. Okay, the first time this root word is used is in Genesis. The sun rules the day and the moon rules the night. And here we got proverbs, not just these short, pithy statements that have great impact and with meaning, but they're also a reflection of the words that are to govern our lives. Mm. And particularly, he says this, the fear of the Lord is the beginning of knowledge. That's where our worldview comes in. Our worldview literally is going to be dictated and directed by our understanding of the fear of God. Mm-hmm. You know, just really understanding, who is this God? You know, do we really respect him enough to reverence him enough to do whatever it takes to learn more about him and to live according to his rules? Just as a proverb, the rules that were to govern our lives.
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1: 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We've got a couple of licensed marriage and family therapists here today. JJ West, who's also the presenter at our Everyman's Battle and Intimacy and Marriage Intensives. We've also got Mark Cameron. He's an author, the book Understanding Your Attachment Style, and he's also the leader of How We Love. And Mark, how's it going today, man?
2: Good. Today, I want to talk about why people say the opposite of what they feel. Have you ever heard someone say, "It's fine. Leave me alone. Whatever. Do what you want. It doesn't bother me anymore." When you know that they know that you know, that's not really the truth. And people do this all the time. We say, "I don't care," when the truth is, we care so much it hurts. We say it's fine when what we really mean is, "I'm hurt and I want you to know without me having to tell you." We say, "Do whatever you want," when underneath we're thinking, "I wish what I wanted mattered to you." And you may have done this, you whisper something under your breath, and when someone asks what you said, you respond, "Forget it." When the truth is, you really wanted them to hear you. So why do we do this? It's because we're afraid if we said what we were actually feeling or wanting, it might get dismissed, minimized, or shamed. So instead, we say the opposite of what we feel, or we refuse to speak up at all to protect ourselves. And if you're married, you most likely learned to do this long before you met your spouse. Maybe you grew up in a home where feelings weren't talked about. Maybe expressing hurt got you teased, ignored, criticized, or told you were too sensitive. Maybe anger got attention when sadness didn't. Or perhaps you learned that needing someone felt like it gave them power to disappoint you. Over time, you develop ways of protecting the softer emotions underneath to deal with your needs going unmet. And that's where our attachment styles show up. Avoiders might say, "I'm fine," because needing someone feels weak. Pleasers may say it's not a problem and give in because admitting they don't want to do it might create a conflict. A vacillator might say, "Forget it, I don't need you," while underneath desperately wanting reassurance that they matter. A controller might get angry and demanding because anger feels safer than fear. And a victim may not say anything at all because they learn that expressing what they truly feel can be dangerous, so that no one's going to come and help them at all. The problem is that the protection we learn to use in childhood to avoid being hurt can actually create more of the disconnection we're afraid of in adulthood. And then what we're really feeling inside, the sadness, the fear, the shame, the loneliness, the longing to matter to someone, goes unaddressed. But loved ones can't attend to what we don't allow them into. They can only attend to what we do allow them into. So what if we were brave enough to actually say, "Hey, when you're on the phone while I'm talking, I feel dismissed and I really want to be seen by you. Or when you don't initiate affection, I feel unwanted and I so want to feel loved by you. Or when you make decisions without me, I feel unimportant and I need to know I matter to you. Or when you walk away during an argument, I feel alone and I'm scared to be abandoned again." If we do that, we expose something vulnerable and it creates an opportunity for someone to show us that they care and offer comfort. And that might provide some of the healing that we need to heal that emotional wound. And it's true, others might not respond in the way that we hope. Vulnerability never guarantees connection, but we're far more likely to go unaddressed with our needs when we don't express them. So next time you hear yourself saying the opposite of what you feel, stop for a moment and ask yourself, "What am I actually feeling and what do I really want this person to know?" And then maybe "leave me alone" becomes, "I'm really upset right now, but I do want to work this out. Please don't go." And maybe "it's fine" becomes, "I'm struggling. Can you help me?" And maybe "I don't care anymore" becomes, "I do care a lot about this. Please notice my pain." And that might create a very different conversation for you.
1: I was going to say, that would be like so, I mean, the next time you feel like just saying, "I'm fine," stop and go, "You know what? Actually, I'm not." And then share your true feelings. We'll be back on New Life Live.
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1: 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Here is Lynn in Cincinnati. She listens to us on Sirius XM channel 131. Hey, Lynn, what's going on?
6: Hey, thanks for answering. I'll just try to be as brief as I can. My husband died 11 years ago. My oldest son died almost 19 years ago in November. And I have one son, living son on earth, and he's 43 years old, and he has a family. He has four kids and his wife. You know, there's six in his family. They're in the process of moving about 5.5 hours away. But is it unreasonable? My question is it unreasonable for me to, I got something going on here. Just a minute. Okay, something on the stove. I'm sorry. But is it unreasonable for me to ask them to text me when they get to their destination, because they travel a lot? My oldest grandson travels a lot, and my son and his wife and two youngest kids, they all of them travel a lot, really. And so is it unreasonable for me to ask that they just text and say, I'm here, when they get to their destination? Maybe it's 6 hours away, maybe it's across several states.
1: Have they told you that it's unreasonable?
6: They act like it. As a matter of fact, my son came, they got upset. He didn't even tell me he was leaving for a trip about 6 hours away Wednesday. I didn't know he had left. He told me Sunday or Tuesday that he'd probably leave Thursday evening, but he ended up leaving sometime, I think, early or around noon on Wednesday. Okay. I had no idea that he had already left to another state. And also, I forgot your question.

0: No, that JJ, what do you think of what you've heard so far?
1: Yeah, I mean, I definitely don't think.
0: Hang on.
1: Sorry, I was just going to say, I don't think that it's unreasonable to ask for it.

0: you want to know that they're safe. You want to know that they're well, that they're protected. I mean, and added to that is the fact that you've had some substantial loss in your life. And so, of course, you are probably even more sensitive to the possibility of someone being hurt, someone being killed in an accident, that sort of thing. So it's not unreasonable to want that, to request that. But it may be that there's something that you're doing or saying that's communicating it as a demand, or that they may be feeling like you are trying to put your anxiety on them. And so you just want to have a conversation with them about that. But the request itself of just wanting to know that you're safe, I don't think that that's unreasonable.
1: Well, yeah. Well, apparently they're upset at it because last night I didn't realize I talked to my two youngest grandchildren on the phone last night, and they said he was already left to come. They moved away, and so he's temporarily working down here. It's a long story, but they said he had already left, and he did not text me or anything that he made it, you know, on this 6-hour trip back down here, so across the state. So, you know, I just say, well, could you, when he gets somewhere, I'll just say, well, could you just text me? I'm here. Could you just tell me, text me a short text? And, you know, so they don't like that.
2: Mark.
3: Lynn, and I think JJ's got there, but why do you think that you need them to text you to feel okay?
1: Okay. Because, you know, I just have this fear. I mean, it's dangerous to fly an airplane. Mm-hmm. It's dangerous to travel on the road and especially bad weather. It was raining last night. You never know what's going to happen.
3: Right.
1: You know, that's how I see it.
3: So that's exactly what it is. It's your fear. Your fear is driving the bus here. I mean, it's true that these things could happen. What else is true is that the majority of the time they don't happen to a person. Mm-hmm. But your fear says, but what if this is the time that it does happen, and you led with your husband died 11 years ago, your oldest son died 19 years ago. So you have this fear of abandonment. And if you don't have any other kids, then, you know, if you lose your son and you know, if you lost, you know, his whole family, you would be alone. And so it's your anxiety that's driving this bus. And I wonder if your anxiety leaks out in other ways, too. So as JJ said, it could be reasonable for a person to say, hey, when you get there, just shoot me a text. Just let me know that you're there. Okay. But if that becomes an overarching theme in your life, it feels overwhelming to a person. And that's most likely what they're pushing back on, is this fear. And I think for you, this is what happens with anxiety, is when we feel anxious, we need constant reassurance. The problem is that constant reassurance actually reinforces our anxiety and makes it worse. Mm. The way to actually manage anxiety is to look at the roots of that and to go and deal with that. And so, are you in therapy, Lynn? Have you processed through these things, and are you in therapy?
1: I was in therapy, but not for this exact issue. You know, it's another issue. Mm. I had called into New Life, I don't know, 2 or 3 months ago about this other issue, but I'm not in therapy right now. And yeah, I realize it is my anxiety and my fear, but, you know, I love them. And they've moved out of state, and I am left here alone.
3: Well, okay. And so that's part of it, too. There's a fear of abandonment. And I have great empathy for you, Lynn. I have great empathy for you that you have this feeling of being alone and this abandonment. I do want to challenge one thing, though. It's not love, it's fear. Fear and love don't work at the same time. Okay, oftentimes people will say that, like, oh, I just, you know, I'm rescuing you because I just love you so much. And it's not because we love them so much. We rescue because we fear, and we can't manage the anxiety on the inside to maybe watch someone struggle and see if they can recover. So that's where I want to challenge you, is to go and address that fear. And once you address that fear, and again, it can be challenging. It's not like it's all going to go away, as you talk about in therapy. But we have to challenge ourselves with fear. And learning to not let your fear and your anxiety leak out on others, I think will improve your relationship.

0: relationship, because what's happening now is that they're moving away from you. And that's the opposite of what you want. You feel alone and you feel abandoned. So you're trying to hold on to what little connection that you have, but it's actually creating this connection that you are fearing. So learning to let go of those reins, learning to manage the roots of that anxiety and address that, I think will be the most helpful thing for you and your family.
1: Mm. And it's so often the case that the solution we come up with to avoid a painful outcome brings about the painful outcome we're trying to avoid, right? And so in this case with Lynn, there's this painful outcome I'm trying to avoid of losing my family in some way, whether abandonment through them just moving away from me physically and emotionally, or abandonment in terms of them being hurt or killed, that I'm as Mark talked about, like I'm kind of unloading my fear, my anxiety on you, which causes, like, everybody moves away from that, right? It doesn't feel inviting. It doesn't feel free. It feels like the relationship has some conditions to it. It feels like there are some boxes that have to be checked. And so people naturally move away from that. And so that then increases your anxiety.
0: Well, and I'll add this too. Fear can often feel restrictive, mm-hmm. rather than giving the freedom that love allows. I'll give a small example here. When I was in my 30s, I was dating a girl. And she wasn't a girl. She was a woman, actually. but she lived at home. But her parents would wait up for her until she got home. Didn't tell her that she had a curfew, but they would just sit up. And so she would feel this pressure like, oh, I got to get home so that my parents could go to bed. And really what it was about wasn't about a love thing. Like, we love you so much, we just want to make sure that you make it in safely. It was a fear thing. We're just so scared. And that created this restriction and this pressure. And that impacts a person. Mm-hmm. It impacts their attachment style.
2: We've got a couple of tip sheets on anxiety that we want to send you, Lynn, so stay on the phone. 6 tools to ease anxiety, also 8 tips to stop anxiety dead in its tracks. 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Mark Cameron and JJ West here, only for 1 hour, so call in soon. Let's go from Lynn to Caitlin in Pennsylvania, listening on WBYN. 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
3: Hey, how are you guys?
2: Doing well.
3: Take my call.
2: Yeah, what's going on?
3: So, as born-again Christians, we believe the very biblical interpretation of what marriage is and what God has for marriage. So as Christians, are we supposed to be accepting invitations to same-sex marriages? Specifically, you know, anyone in the community, obviously, but specifically like family members.
2: Mm-hmm. Is this close family or?
3: Well, yeah, so it's my husband's cousin. She is entering into a same-sex marriage with another woman. And I've been getting conflicting. You know, I go to counseling myself. Sometimes my husband joins me. And I've been getting really good wisdom from both, like, Christians on both sides. And I know ultimately I need to seek more what the Lord wants for me. So that's what I'm doing right now. But I just have conflicting, like, people in my life telling me two different things. And what I feel like God is telling me is that I should not go, but in not going, I am going to be hurting my relationship essentially with my husband. And, but like, I've also been getting the advice that, like, we're supposed to listen to God first, God's first, then our marriages are second. So, but then I'm getting other advice that, like, we should be, you know, I should be a submissive wife, which I totally am. I agree with. So I need to follow my husband's lead. So I'm struggling.
2: Your husband is okay with going, but you're not.
3: Yeah. I'm in agreement to go because he wants that, mm-hmm. but I'm struggling with that. Yeah. Like, he's a new believer. So I think mostly he just wants to keep the peace with his family, which I understand, but as Christians, we are supposed to be set apart, and we're also supposed to be loving. But
1: So, Caitlin, let me give you a couple other reasons why it might be okay to go, not just people pleasing, not just trying to keep the peace. And we're going to have to do it on the other side of the break because you can hear the music. But this is a question that we get fairly often on the show. And it's an important question. So we definitely want to give it its due time, its proper respect. So we don't want to rush it here. So we'll pick up the rest of it on the other side of the break.
2: Aren't you glad we're not doing that, Caitlin? Oh, there's the music. It's break time. So thanks for calling. We'll, call us next. No, we will answer this question when we come back from the break here on New Life Live. 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
2: Let's go back to Caitlin before we go back to everyone else who's calling in to 1-800-229-3000. You still with us, Caitlin?
3: Yeah.
2: Okay, we've all been waiting on the edge of our seats to hear what JJ West is going to say. Go ahead, JJ.
1: Well, I don't know if it's that exciting. But okay, so as I said before the break, we do get this question quite often. And this is something that is, it's greatly debated. And in fact, here's how far-reaching it is. It's not just on the radio. We were visiting with some friends in our college town just a few months ago, and this very question came up with one of the couples that was with us. It comes up quite frequently. So here are my reasons why I think it is not just okay to go. I actually think it's a good idea to go. And I might get filleted for this. Who knows? This may be my last time on radio, but I'm going to go for it anyway. Okay, so you made the statement, Caitlin, which I agree with, that as Christians, we're called to live apart. We're called to a higher standard. And that is absolutely true for our behavior, for our conduct. So if you are calling in saying, is it okay? does God think it's okay for me to engage in a same-sex marriage as a believer? And

0: I would say, Caitlin, no. Scriptures are clear on this. Okay. So, but the question's not, should you engage in this behavior? The question is, should you be at a place where a non-believer is engaging in a behavior that is not honoring to the Lord? Okay. So my reason why I think it is actually good for us to be in places where non-believers are behaving in ways that are dishonoring to the Lord is that that's what Jesus did. He did that all the time. And by the way, got in trouble with the religious folk of his day for doing so. They didn't like the fact that he hung out with prostitutes and tax collectors all the time, regularly. That was his practice, to hang out with them, to eat with them, to attend their parties, to be with them. The religious folk did not like the fact that Jesus did this. Now, Jesus never engaged in sinful behavior while he was with the sinners, but he hung out with the sinners. And thank God he did, because if Jesus didn't hang out with sinners, none of us would have ever come to know him, right? He came into our broken world. We all are in desperate need of God's grace. And the only way that we show God's grace to people is by showing up in their world. Listen, I very much doubt that you said this is your husband's cousin or husband's sibling?
1: Yeah, husband's cousin. Yeah.
0: Husband's cousin. Okay. So more than likely, they already know your position.
1: They do.
0: As a believer, right? Yeah. It's not like that's lost on them. It's not like if you show up there, they're going to go, oh my gosh, you've changed your mind. You now believe that this is a good idea. No, that's not what's going to happen. What's going to happen is they're going to say, oh, you were willing to lead with love rather than with law. And I think that that's important, because that's what Jesus did for us.
2: But then what does that look like when Caitlin's at the wedding? Does she, I mean, can she not say congratulations? Because that's the kind of thing we would normally say. Would she just, as the couple is walking down the aisle, is she just going to, you know, be there with her arms crossed?
3: Well, that's where I have a slightly different thought about this, not to disagree with JJ about Jesus, the principle of Jesus and love and law. You know, of course, Jesus did do that. But, you know, I've not been put in this situation before, and I agree with JJ. People see this in different ways. For me, that would be the sticking point, because why would I go to a wedding where I'm going to say celebrate and say congratulations when, as a Christian, I would go away and I would pray against that relationship being broken up? To me, that would be an internal contradiction on the inside. You know, and a wedding is specifically that. It's different than having a same-sex couple over for dinner and saying, let's engage, let's share a meal together, let's get to know one another. The wedding is like, it's specifically just to celebrate your marriage. So that for me would be an internal contradiction. And I think what I'm hearing from you, Caitlin, though, is what is God convicting you of? You know, in Romans, Paul talks about that, and I'm not saying this is exactly the same thing, I'm just using the principle here. He says that, you know, it's not wrong to eat meat. You know, but some people feel like it is wrong to do that. And so you need to do what you feel like is right for you. What's God telling you to do? So that's what I agree with what you said. Go with what you feel like God is convicting you of on the inside. Right. Let it be your decision of this is what I believe God has told me. And sometimes that's unpopular. It doesn't mean that you can't show love in other ways. So that's my thought. Hopefully it doesn't, you know, I know you came on and you said, I've been getting contradicting views here, you know, and maybe you just got a little bit more here. That's my thought on it.
1: No, thank you all. Thank you for your opinions and your values. I appreciate everything you had to say. Thank you.
2: 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Jan in Dallas, Texas, we're going to talk to you when we come back from the break. 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
2: Let's go back to the phones now. 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
13: My best friend died just about a year ago, and her husband is planning on remarrying in the next month or two, and his children are devastated, and they have reached out to me. I've talked to him on more than one occasion about how difficult this is for them because they're still, you know, very much in the middle of their grief. And, you know, he's somewhat responsive, but the bottom line is he's not going to make any changes to his plans. So I'm just wanting to know how I can help them understand, you know, that this is not a reflection on his feelings toward their mother, his love for their mother, but it, you know, he's just ready to move on, even though they are not.
2: So how long were they?
13: I don't know how to help them.
2: How long were they married, and how old are the kids? Are they adult children, or?
13: Yes, they were married over 50 years. And that's part of the difficulty is how do you get over a 50-year marriage in less than a year? But, yes, so the children are well into their 30s and 40s.
2: And have you met this new woman? Just curious.
13: Yes, I go to church with her, and she's a wonderful, delightful person. And, you know, I totally understand where the kids are coming from, but I'm very happy for them as well. You know, I wish they would slow down for their children's sake, but they're moving very quickly.
2: All right. JJ, what say you?
0: Well, I have a question. It sounds like you're fairly close with the husband of your best friend as well. Like, you have pretty close contact.

0: conversations. Have you asked him why they are moving forward? Why the rush?
1: I have on multiple
0: and his
1: occasions. They're old and they don't know, you know, they just want to get on with life because they don't know how long they'll have.
0: Okay.
1: I mean, they're mid-70s.
0: Yeah. Sure. Okay. All right.
1: I mean, you know, I feel like, you know, they have a very traditional view of marriage and they would not live together outside of marriage. And so I think that's a very motivating factor.
0: I gotcha. Okay. All right. So other than the fact that they're still in the process of grieving their mother, are there substantive issues that the children have with this woman in terms of dad marrying her?
1: No.
0: Okay.
1: No.
0: So it's simply just they feel like, gosh, this is too quick, Dad. We need more time to grieve mom's loss. We think you need to take more time to grieve mom's death before you take this step.
1: Yes.
0: Okay.
1: You know,
0: so,
1: and would you, you know, and kind of an appeal, would you give us some time to sort of wrap our heads around this?
0: They have asked Dad that, and his answer has just been, listen, we're in our 70s. We don't know if we're going to even have a few more months. We want to go ahead and move forward.
1: Yes, essentially. Yeah. You know, there's the appearance of listening and understanding, but then there's really no change in the bottom line.
2: So, Jan, are they upset that they're getting married, or was there a problem when they were just starting to date or anything like that?
1: Well, it just kind of all happened so quickly. I mean, it's happened within a matter of a few months that they, you know, it was almost like they were engaged by the time they told the kids. I mean, they'd already made their decision to marry by the time they talked to the kids about it.
0: Yeah. Okay.
3: Well, it does sound... Sorry, JJ.
0: Go ahead, Mark.
3: It does sound like it's happening very fast, Jan. I mean, I agree with that. And I can understand why people might be saying slow down for that reason. I can also understand why the kids might be upset too, because they're still in grief. I mean, this is still so quick. But the research does show us that, you know, around this age, when people get married, it's more about companionship. I did hear JJ, I think it was you, JJ, you said on a show not too long ago that something along the lines that a relationship has never suffered by waiting. And I think that's totally true. This is, though, one of those things that I don't think there's necessarily a wrong or a right to it. It's just each, you know, dad, husband, needs to recognize that his kids are going to have feelings about it. And I say this to people in difficult circumstances, that everybody's allowed to have their feelings about this. You know, they're going to have different feelings. And we need to accept that everyone's going to have different feelings around this. Ultimately, we're going to have to get to acceptance. But we need to acknowledge reality, that the reality is that this is grief. This is hard. This is difficult for them. They may not go to the wedding because it could be too hard. And dad's going to have to accept that. At the same time, the kids are going to need to eventually in the end accept that, you know, dad found somebody new and he's lonely and maybe wants some companionship. So I hear the tension between you inside of you of saying that you're happy for them, but you also see what's happening with the kids. And I think your role in particular, because you're asking about what do I do, you know, to help them, I think it's just to help them process, allow everybody to have their feelings about it, validate it, be with them, talk with them. You don't have to pick a side, though, I don't think.
0: Correct. Yeah, I agree, Mark. Definitely don't need to pick a side, but I think it is important to say, hey, it's totally fine for you to have these feelings and to express them. By the way, not only the kids, but the dad can have feelings too, right? And process his grief the way that he's processing his grief. You can have the feelings and you can even make the request, like for the kids, we would like more time. Could you give us more time? Can you wait 3 months, 6 months, a year, whatever? But it's just that, it's a request. It's not a demand. And so dad has the freedom to say, I'm not interested in that. That doesn't, and just because he says, I'm not interested in doing that, doesn't mean I don't love you. I don't care about your feelings. I'm only selfishly pursuing what I want. Like, it doesn't automatically mean that. Okay. And so for everybody to recognize, just because I make a request of someone, like the kids are requesting weight, dad's saying, get on board, right? I'm making this request. It doesn't mean you have to accede to my request.
2: Yeah. Jan, how do you think they're going to take that?
1: That's pretty much where I've come down on it, but I'm wondering, the kids feel like they cannot go to the wedding, that it just would be emotionally too difficult. And I haven't known whether to, you know, which way to encourage them. Hmm. So I would ask for your advice.
3: Think you should encourage or discourage, Jan. I think you should just be there and support. This is not your thing to fix. It's, you know, sometimes for us, again, there's no moral right, no moral wrong to a situation. We don't have to take accountability for it. We just need to show up for people and say, I get it. It's difficult. I'm so sorry you're hurting. Mm-hmm. But for you, I think that's for particularly what you need to deal with is learn to manage the internal tension inside of you.
2: Although the kids did reach out to her saying, hey, can you help us make the right decision?
3: Help us what? Help, I can help support you. You know, what do you think that you should do? And is it, you know, this is how oftentimes I look at it when there's no moral right and no moral wrong. What do you think you should do? And is that coming from a place of insecurity? And if it's coming from a place of insecurity, how do you work through that?
0: Mm-hmm. Right. Because how I communicate my position is important. I could say to my dad, listen, I'm not coming to the wedding unless you wait X number of months, right? Okay, so that's demanding, it's threatening, it's trying to use leverage, as opposed to saying, I really want to be on board with this, Dad. I really want to celebrate this decision, this new life together. I want to be able to celebrate it. It's hard for me to do that right now because I'm still, one, grieving, and two, because my knowledge of this relationship is so brand new. And so if you could give us more time so we could get on board, so we could all celebrate together, that would be best for me.
3: Mm-hmm. And Dad has to accept if they can't come because it's too painful right now.
0: Mm-hmm. Correct. That's right. That's
2: 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Not too late for you to sign up. JJ West is going to be one of the presenters. 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
10: Well, hi, how are you? My question is how do you love someone when you feel as though they failed you as a parent? I have taken care of my mom because she had a double bypass before I moved over to Texas. So I got her on her feet, and I know that she's older now, and I'm going to need to... she relies on me for a lot of stuff, and I don't mind doing it because that's just who I am, but... how do you do that? I don't know how to tell her I love her because I don't really feel like that.
2: Have you always felt that way, Debbie?
10: Well, I think I'm just upset at the fact that she doesn't acknowledge the fact that she just failed me as a mother. I was sexually abused at 5 by my stepfather, and he continued to do it until the age of 10. He did burn my hands in front of her, and she did nothing about that. You know, so even though I do care for her and I take care of her when need be, I just can't move past that hurt.
3: Have you addressed that before, Debbie, with her? Have you talked about that or tried to talk about it with her?
10: I have not, because whenever I talk to her to try to tell her, she gets into this big argument, and so I just avoid it altogether and just don't talk about it at all. I don't hide the fact anymore. Like, I used to I wouldn't tell anybody that I had been sexually abused at 5, but nowadays I do tell, and I don't care if she's in the room or not.
3: Well, yeah, so your question here is, you know, you're struggling because your mom needs your support, but she's failed right. You. And so right. You don't mind helping her, but it's hard for you to say, I love you, mom.
10: Right,
3: yeah. Exactly. So that makes total sense to me. I mean, you know, love is a feeling, love is an attitude, love can be an action. Right. So helping your mom shows, like, you know, I'm being loving toward you. But in terms of that feeling, and again, sometimes it's learning to tease apart. Sometimes we do love somebody, like, I love you, and I just wish you had protected me, or I wish you would hear me out. But I'm mad at you, and I'm upset that this... that I've been let down. And so it's definitely a tension to work through. And I think that right. You can show acts of love even when you don't have the feeling of love on the inside. And I hear people who have these tensions, and, you know, it's almost like they're just really waiting for their parent to die, but they're going to help them as they can, but they won't have the conversation. And I do try and encourage, because I think it can help you have healing, is if you can... in some way have that conversation with her. And I like to set it up in you know, conversations up in the sense of, you know, listen, I've got something that I really want to talk with you about that's really important. I know that you may have thoughts about this, but my request is that you

0: you hear me out first. And I just really want you to hear me and listen to me. And then I promise you that I will listen to you, because this is a barrier between us and it's still a hurt. And I want to be able to repair our relationship with the time that we have left. And I think if you lead that way with a structure, and I think if you lead with, affirming of the relationship, like it's something difficult that we need to address, but I want to do it because I love you and I want us to be more connected. It gives that person at least the opportunity. Because I didn't hear you say that you have done that. I heard you say that you haven't brought it up because you're afraid. I think I would guide you to at least try that one time. And because I think if you could have a productive conversation, or you could have a better conversation than it's expected, it may lead to other healing conversations after that. And some healing can occur for you.
1: JJ, what do you think?
2: Yeah, and I would just add to that, Debbie, it might be even helpful to do that, have that conversation in a therapist's office, doing a family session where there's maybe some assistance to help it, help the conversation if it gets off the rails, if she gets more argumentative rather than listening, like Mark was saying you could ask for. So that may be another route to pursue, but I agree with Mark that it's important enough to have the conversations, because you don't want this to always be in the way, always a wedge between you and your mother. Obviously you care about your mother, or you wouldn't be caring for her, you wouldn't be helping her. So obviously you care about your mother, and obviously you want to have a better relationship, but it is hard. It's hard when the people who should have protected us, should have supported us, should have believed us, didn't. It's very, very hard then to still trust, to still feel safe with them. Of course we would be guarded. If you have harmed me in some way, whether it's you've harmed me intentionally directly, like your stepfather did, or you harmed me because you didn't protect me when I was being harmed by others, my natural response would be to not trust you and to be guarded around you, right? That's normal. But to be able to say, Mom, I want us to have a healthier relationship, but it's going to require us having some really difficult, challenging conversations.
1: Debbie is obviously performing all these acts of service for her mom. So a lot of people from the outside in would say, well, obviously Debbie loves her mom in some way. She cares for her at least. But why is it so important for Debbie's mom to hear those three little words? I love you. What would you say?
0: Well, Debbie, is your mom telling you that I love you and you don't say anything back?
3: Yeah, that is exactly.
0: Okay.
3: I don't work for her. I really don't. I think I was, always a religious person as a child, growing up. So I think it's my godly duty to do what I did to take care of her.
0: Yeah. I think just the fact that she's saying I love you and then looking at you waiting, I think that creates that perfect opportunity to say, just to be honest, to say, I'm struggling to say it back, Mom, and there's a reason why, and I want to have a conversation with you about it if you're willing to tolerate hearing what I have to say, and it may not be what you like. So there's the opportunity. We're almost out of time here, but I do want to address this. Have you gone to therapy, Debbie? Have you processed through this deep, deep wound and betrayal?
3: Yes, I have.
0: Okay.
3: I have.
0: Good. Yeah. And sometimes it takes this is one of those things too that can live with us for a lifetime. And it's not bad to also go back to therapy and maybe even talk about the wounds that it's bringing up now for you if you're not in therapy.
2: And the other thing that I always say to victims who've been abused, whether it's sexual abuse or physical abuse, emotional abuse, whatever, is you're ready to confront your abuser when you don't need them to respond a certain way for you to be okay. If you need a certain response from her, then you're not ready to confront her yet.
1: Debbie, thanks for calling us today. 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
4: Fear of the Lord is the beginning of knowledge, but fools despise wisdom and correction. That sets us up for the first lesson in wisdom. Molly, you want to read it?
5: Sure. I says, my son, hear the instruction of your father.
4: Okay, stop there.
5: Yeah.
4: What's the word?
5: Hear.
4: Hear. It brings us right back to the wise person hears.
5: Oh, cool.
4: If the son is going to be wise, he first needs to hear. The very first thing he needs to do is hear.
5: Is the word instruction also correction?
4: Yeah, it's the same word. And that's what people have difficulty with, is being corrected. Mm-hmm. You know? Growing up, we all had trouble with being corrected, right? You don't like being corrected.
5: Yeah.
4: Okay, now, so two main things here. Number one, hear is the word shema. Hear means to obey. So the son, in order to really get this, to live in the fear of God, you have to really learn what it means to obey. Because if you can't obey man or your dad or your mom, you'll never be able to learn to obey God. That's why this is the very first lesson.
5: That's good.
4: Kids, learn to obey your parents. If you can't obey your parents, you won't obey God. Simple as that, right? You know, Robert Lewis, in his amazing book, Raising a Modern Day Knight, the first three principles of biblical manhood, a will to obey, a work to do, a woman to love. You will never be able to have a woman to love and enjoy that love unless you have a work to do, and you'll never really have a good work to do unless you first have a will to obey. You know, that's so important.
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15: Number one, you're not a perfect parent.
14: What?
15: And your child is not a perfect child.
14: Hmm.
15: And your child does not need a perfect parent. Your child has a perfect Savior. And that's what your child needs.
14: Mm.
15: What your child needs is for you to be a faithful Christian. And that's what's important for us to understand.
14: That's a big statement.
15: Yeah, and so I think sometimes we overcomplicate what we're doing. What we're really doing is we're growing in Christ's likeness before our children.
16: That's Juan Sanchez, and he and his wife Janine are with us today on Focus on the Family with Jim Daly. Thanks for joining us. I'm John Fuller.
14: You know, John, parenting doesn't come with a manual.
16: No.
14: Were you scared to death? I remember when Trent, my son, was born, my first son, and they handed him to me. It freaked me out. It was like, what do I do now? There was nothing that came with it. You know, it was like, you know, what a blessed son you have. And I was like, yeah, I hope I don't break him, right?
16: Goodness.
14: Today, we're going to talk to our guests about the ins and outs of parenting and getting on the same page and what happens when you don't, and a lot of great tips.
16: Mm-hmm. And reaching your child's heart is a real critical component of the conversation today. In fact, the book title is Reaching Your Child's Heart, and the authors are Juan and Janine Sanchez, and we're so glad to have them. Juan is senior pastor of High Point Baptist Church in Austin, Texas, and Janine teaches English and writing to children and helps women understand how to apply God's Word to everyday life. They've got five adult daughters, bless you,
14: and that is amazing.
16: Growing number of grandchildren.
14: That is awesome. Welcome to the program.
15: Thank you. It's a joy to be here.
14: Here's the question. What have you learned raising five girls? I'll ask both of you.
17: Wow, so much. I think one of the big things is that formulaic parenting just doesn't work.
14: Yeah.
17: You know, the A plus B equals C, and if you do this, then your children are going to turn out this way. And the Lord in his kind providence did not allow that in our lives. And what a mercy.
14: Yeah.
17: Really.
14: Gene and I walking through a grocery store when we were first married, no kids, and we'd see a child out of control. And we would say, you know, when we have children, our child will never act like that.
16: That's right.
14: Right? How many of us say that?
16: Oh, yeah.
17: Well, my child was kids. There. My child was that child.
14: Oh, yeah. Mine,
17: the
14: too.
17: Fit.
14: That's the funny thing. But Juan, you did military.
15: Yeah.
14: Did you come into the marriage and into the parenting role as dad, as that guy?
15: Yeah, I mean, I was Captain Von Trapp without the whistle.
14: Yes, so right? I thought about that. Sound of Music is your story.
15: Yeah, yeah. Yeah. Yeah, but what's interesting is, you know, kind of like you mentioned, I didn't know what was going on. And I had a warped understanding of parenting. I thought, I read the theology books, you deal with the kids, and then once they are old enough to talk and potty train and all that, then I'll kind of jump in there. And so when we had our first daughter, very surprisingly, because we were going to wait 2 years, get to know each other.
14: You had a plan.
15: We had a plan. And 6 months into our marriage, we're pregnant. And so we didn't know what was going on. And so we were making things up as we go along. She didn't sleep through the night consistently till she was 4 years old. And I told Jeannie, we can't keep doing this.
14: Oh my
15: goodness. So, yeah, there was a lot of learning the hard way.
14: Yeah. Juan, you said when your firstborn daughter turned six, it was kind of a change of the game. Yeah. What happened when she was six that changed it?
15: One of the things I would say is, like Jeannie mentioned, she knows she is not the Holy Spirit. And so she wasn't critical, she wasn't nagging, but she prayed for me for 6 years. And then one day she came to me and she said, hey, there's this parenting conference happening not far from us. Would you be willing to go? And so I said yes. And again, my thinking was, I'm in ministry, I have to pour myself into this. And the speaker spoke my language, which is biblical and theological. And he helped me understand from scripture, what is God's design for the family? What is God's design for the husband and the wife? And what is my place in all of this? And I realized, oh, my place is to be the leader. I'm supposed to be the spiritual leader. And I'm supposed to, in the way that Jesus loved the church with a sacrificial, servant, and sanctifying kind of love, I'm supposed to be reproducing that culture and that environment in my home, leading my wife in that way, but also leading my children. So we came back and I began reading and thinking about that, you know, very convicted. And it was amazing to me how our home, I would call it, was upside down, where Jeannie was leading us in the parenting, the discipleship, the discipline. And within a matter of time, it seemed fairly quickly, she began to come to me and ask questions about discipleship and parenting and discipline. And we came to it as a team. And what we've discovered is that there are three pillars to faithful parenting. And the first one is godly parental example. We lead by example. You know, just as elders are supposed to lead not under compulsion, but by example, we are displaying to our children who God is, His love, His authority. But secondly, biblical instruction is the foundation, and then corrective discipline. And what we found is those three pillars are given to us in Scripture for us to be able to model for our children what the Christian life is like, for us to teach them who God is and what He requires of them, and then that corrective discipline that God Himself uses on us.
14: Yeah.
15: And it's been amazing how it not only transformed our parenting, but actually transformed our marriage.
14: Mm-hmm. And it's actually not that complicated.
15: Nope.
14: But you have to get focused on it and understand what the inputs need to be.
15: That's right.
14: For those predictive outcomes.
17: Well, and I think too, like I was reading all the parenting books, trying to gather all of the information that I could, and then Juan would come home and ask me, we'd talk about what to do, and that just switched, and he took ownership of that information. And now he was reading and he was formulating what is the best plan for our family, the best plan to handle these types of situation. And that can be clunky at first, right? Especially with a kind of a stronger, I've been doing this for 6 years, right? And then having to change that leadership over to him. But it was such a great thing.
14: It's probably a relief too, to have
17: it is
14: more of a partner in that regard, you know, that you're in this with me. A lot of wives, I think, are probably going, oh, I only wish, but let's get you a copy of the book. That would be a good place to start and talk about
17: it. Well,
14: and to pray.
17: And to really, really pray. I think sometimes we think of that as a last resort.
14: Right.
17: And that really needs to be our go-to, because the Lord was going to do a better job with Juan than I was going to do any day. So
14: I would say, could you repeat that? But I think we got it. I mean, that's so true. And that's true for both spouses. You know, husbands want change in their wife, and the wife wants change in the husband. And you can only work on you.
16: Yeah. Our guests today on Focus on the Family with Jim Daly are Juan and Janine Sanchez. And they've written a terrific book. 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

0: anyway. And so mealtime is such an important time in the life of your kids. When they're young, teaching them just how to sit, how to have nice table manners, as they grow, to consider one another, how to be kind to a host and hostess. And even in the teenage years, that's where you're going to have conversations. And so God was so kind to help us realize that we have those dedicated times. Use those times to be in the Word, to think about issues of the day that we could point the kids to Christ, have those conversations that can mold them. Once again, it's just another opportunity to point them to God's Word. And that's where Juan was able to be at different seasons. It was in the morning. Yeah. In other seasons, it was during the evening, where we were tried to be as consistent as a schedule would allow. Yeah. To have time in the Word. We were in the car often, and we also utilized that time to listen to Adventures in Odyssey. Yay. So many different things that could teach the kids and help with some of those gaps that that we can't think about.
1: Think Deuteronomy 6. Right. You know, teach when you wake up, when you lie down, when you walk by the road. It's not either or, it's both and.
2: Yeah.
1: But we do have to know, like, the age of our children, the development, you know, where they are. And so when children are younger, they're in that concrete stage of thinking where it's more facts. You know, they're memorizing and they're telling us back, right?
2: Right.
1: But as they grow older into their more abstract stage of thinking, and then they begin to reason. So we have to know what stages there are. So when they're very little, we're just basically teaching them truths. A catechism is a great way for very small children who are in the grammar stage in classical education, that concrete stage where you teach them a question, you teach them the answer, then they say it back to you. And we learn from a very young age. Children can learn a lot.
3: Yeah, they're sponges.
1: You know, they can even communicate before they're verbal, just using some basic sign language. So we just learned some really basic ways to communicate and to do those things. And like Janine said, there's so much going on in those times. So they're learning to read, and we're teaching our children a love of reading. And when we instill in our children a love for reading, they'll be lifelong learners.
3: Yeah, that's good.
1: They're also learning how to sit. You're helping them learn how to sit. But we also would give them things to do, like Janine said. But it's so simple. Yeah. You know, like, we would sit at breakfast. I used the New Living Translation. It had just come out. And we were just reading through the Bible. And I don't know how long it took us to get through it. But we would just read a portion, maybe as much as a chapter. We would say a few words, and then we would pray for one another. When they could understand, then we would just simply ask, what questions do you have? And then, how can we pray for you today? Yeah. And so we would just do that in the morning. But then in the evenings, what we would do is, after dinner, we would check in. I would read aloud. I love fantasy, Janine not so much. And so I would read the Chronicles of Narnia, The Hobbit. We would do that in the evenings. And then bedtime was just really simple. We would do the catechism. And then I would sit with them. We would sing three little songs. Ask them how we could pray for them, and just pray with
3: them. That's so sweet.
1: And it just, it really was very simple.
0: Yeah. And a lot of us have kids in different ages and stages, and it's like, oh my goodness, you know, who am I teaching to? Like, am I teaching to the 10-year-old or the 2-year-old? And it's amazing, as you're teaching to the older kids, what the younger ones are getting. And, and you know, just doing it again and again.
1: Yeah, I remember one time Janine was taking the girls to brush her teeth, and I had the 2-year-old, and we had been doing the catechism, and I'm looking at her, and I'm looking at, what do I do? I just wait for them to come back, and I just thought, let's go. Who made you? She said, Todd made me.
3: Todd.
1: I said, well, what else did God make? Todd made all things. Said, well, why did God make you and all things? For his own glory. And I thought, my goodness, she gets it.
3: Yeah.
1: She's been absorbing it as we're doing it with the older sisters.
3: Right, absolutely.
1: And one of the things that's helpful to understand is that little children, they're like a warehouse. Their brains are like a warehouse, and they're shelving. And what our job is to put the truths of God in those shelves in the right places, so that as they grow and develop, the Holy Spirit has something to work with, those truths to convict of righteousness, truth, and judgment, and to draw them to Christ. And so what we're doing is we're just filling the warehouse.
2: I like that,
1: you know,
2: concept.
1: With God's truth.
2: You know, I'm thinking now for the parents of young children, I want to speak specifically to you. And Juan, let me ask you about this, and certainly

0: Janine, jump in. But one of the things that I felt was the progression for me in parenting was going from expectations of behavior, whatever it might be, to a little a bit more relaxed, not to be so uptight. And I think that's a normal
1: It is.
0: progression of every
1: That's right.
0: parent. And
1: We
0: that poor
1: struggle.
0: firstborn,
1: I know.
0: oh, the poor firstborn. Sorry, John. But you take so much because the parents were so rigid. And in that context, how do we learn earlier? Like grandparents are awesome, but this is the second time around, right? How do we learn and how do we encourage younger parents to get there more quickly? And the get there is to relax.
1: Well, let me just say a few things. Number one, you're not a perfect parent,
0: What?
1: and your child is not a perfect child, and your child does not need a perfect parent. Your child has a perfect savior, and that's what your child needs. What your child needs is for you to be a faithful Christian. And that's what's
0: Wow.
1: important for us to
0: That's a
1: understand.
0: big statement.
1: And so I think sometimes we overcomplicate what we're doing. What we're really doing is we're growing in Christ's likeness before our children. And we're doing what God has called all of us to do as Christians. We're modeling Christ likeness, Ephesians 4, 11 through 16. We're speaking the truth in love to one another until we all grow in Christ likeness. And then we just kind of helpfully correct one another. Well, no, this is not quite right. No, that's not quite right. But that's what we're doing. We're living it out. And so what we encourage and we advocate for is in the very early years, a more parental directed home, because your children need that. But what you're doing is, as they learn responsibility, you give them more and more responsibility. When they can accept
0: That's
1: your
0: good.
1: authority, then what you want to do is give them opportunities. Because what ends up happening is in child-centered homes, they're giving away all the authority now, and then when the kids become teenagers, they don't like the choices they're making, and so they're trying to rein them in. So it's the very opposite. And so if you can do the hard work now or later, but you will do the hard work. And the
0: Interesting.
1: later you wait to do the hard work, the harder it becomes.
0: That is so true. And Janine, let me amplify this a little for moms. What I've seen is when their fear goes up, especially those teen years, and dads can do this too, but I think it's more prevalent in moms. When fear goes up, control
1: That's right.
0: rises higher in order to get their feeling of security back with the kids. And man, that can be the exact wrong move at that time because your teenage child is trying to get independence. Hopefully, you've done the hard work that they're wise in their independence. But if not, that fear rises and then your control rises higher, and now you've got rebellion.
2: Well, and fear is an awful master, isn't it? And it kills relationship. And so that's just one of the things that I think is so important on this journey of parenting. Am I being winsome as in how I'm dealing with this child, pointing them to Christ, discipling them, or am I being just an authoritarian ogre? And I think that the more permissive we are in the younger years, doing it backwards, we have more fear, we're more fear-driven, and then we get to these teenage years and we want to clamp down, and it chokes the life out of that relationship because at the end of the day, you're not trusting. First of all, you're not trusting the Lord, you're not trusting the teen, you're not trusting in God's word. And so this is just such an amazing time to have positive instruction opportunities, conversations, and let me tell you, it takes time, but it will not be void. It will bring back that relationship so that before your kid goes out, you're talking about it. Okay, what are you doing? What are some pitfalls? What are some dangers you might see as you're going out? We're giving you all the freedom. What are some expectations, right, that we have of you? And we would talk about those beforehand. We expect you to go where you say you're going to go, be with who you say you're going to be with, and be home at a certain time. And also helping our kids to know this is really important. This was something that my dad instilled in our home, was that if there was trouble, I knew I could call my dad.
0: Wow, that's good.
2: I knew that, and I did. Now, there are consequences to that, but I knew that I didn't have to handle that situation

0: myself. And I wanted my teenagers to know that. All of these situations are opportunities for discipleship, and there have to be natural consequences afterwards.
1: Your oldest girl, is she out of the house?
2: She's 34.
1: She's 34, okay.
2: Yeah. Oldest is 34, youngest is 23.
1: Okay, so in that context, you guys have lived this, and I want to speak again to a different spectrum of parenting where we get a lot of calls for counseling help, which we want you to do that. Mm-hmm. Call us if you need us. Mm-hmm. But it's kind of that, to your point, where if you were passive in younger years, as you said, Juan, at some point you pay the parenting piper. Mm-hmm. It's going to come up. Yeah. So these kids that are raised in good Christian homes, they go to Sunday school, go to church, they hear it, they can recite it. They get to a point where they get out of the home, they go off to college or whatever they're going to do, and they're free from that parenting throttle, and they go crazy. You hear about this, kids going to Christian schools, and it's a party every night, and they're not controlling those appetites well. Mm-hmm. What, you know, your influence as a parent is really diminished at this point, and there are people that are suffering in that spot right now. They don't know what to do. What advice would you have for them when that control is now gone? Yeah. I mean, it's only influence.
2: So a few things. Number one, what we would hope would happen, it doesn't always, is, you know, Jonathan Lehman talks about in his book on authority, the difference between authority of command and authority of counsel. It's a really helpful concept. Yeah. So with younger children, we want to exercise the authority of command. And slowly, as we disciple our children and we equip them to make choices, that authority of command then becomes authority of counsel. So we're reasoning together, we're exhorting, we're coaching them before they go out. But what happens when that pattern or that model was not exercised and our children are out of the house? We no longer have command, authority of command, and we barely have authority of counsel. Again, this is where the gospel comes in. This is where, if it were me, I would just simply say, I've recognized where I have failed. And so rather than be exasperated, remind myself, we're parenting for the long haul, not the moment.
1: Yeah.
2: And so don't let the moment overwhelm you, right? And so long as that child has breath in his or her lungs and Christ has not returned, there is the hope and power of the gospel of Jesus Christ. And so one of the ways I would display that is to confess my sin, confess my mistakes, ask for forgiveness, and then appeal for relationship.
1: Yeah.
2: And then just continue to pursue the relationship and slowly try to rebuild that relationship.
1: Yeah.
2: To get to that place where that authority of counsel has come back in place.
1: I thought that might be the direction we go. And I think that's what's so critical here. Relationship is so important. Yeah. And oftentimes in that emotional moment, I like to think of it like a strand where we're cutting bits of the fiber of that tether between us and our child. Mm-hmm. And when we don't respond out of relationship, when we do the you must, you know, lecture, a little bit of the cord is ripped between you. Yeah. And I wouldn't say relationship at all costs, because there are things that occur that you need to stand firmly, drug addictions and other addictions and things that are damaging. You need to be firm and get them hopefully into help. But relationship is critically important.
2: Yeah.
1: I mean, that's what we're made for. That's why God created us, was for relationship. So we then can take that into our parenting role to bless our children with the concept of relationship. Yeah. But how does a parent that is just, you know, it's so hard because my child is behaving in such a way that it's difficult, Juan, to have a relationship with this son?
2: Yeah. John Piper wrote an article on how to continue to pursue your wayward child that I think is really helpful. But I do think, you know, we're kind of at the mercy when they're outside the home. And so if we have asked for forgiveness, I find letter writing is helpful because you can write down your thoughts and that child can take that letter. And I trust that the Lord might allow them to read that letter and to really think through without the pressure of having to respond immediately in conversation.
1: That's good.
2: And so you write the letter, you let them read it, you let them have it, you give them every opportunity, but you keep sending Christmas cards, you keep sending birthday cards. You know, you give texts, you send scriptures, you keep praying for them, right?
1: You do the relational thing.
2: We are wrestling with God for their souls. And so you never stop doing that. You never stop trusting.

0: the Lord for that, mm-hmm. and you never stop inviting them to come back.
1: Yeah, but man, this has been good. What a great start. This is just like sitting in a living room and having a conversation with good friends. So this has been really good. Thanks for being here.
0: Thank you for having us. And that was the intention of our book, is to give it to folks as if we were sitting down with them for coffee.
1: Yeah, it's good. I mean, this has been such an encouraging reminder that parenting is about more than behavior and those busy schedules. It's about shaping hearts and pointing our children toward a lasting relationship with God. Let me turn to you, our listeners. Here at Focus on the Family, we're here to help you and your family to thrive in Christ. 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A great place to start is by signing up for our Age and Stage e-newsletters. Each week, you'll receive a short email tailored to your child's specific age and stage, offering practical, biblically grounded insights to help you parent with confidence in the 2s and the 8s and the 15s. I mean, it's great. You only have about 940 weeks, 0 to 18, to shape that child's character. So think of it that way. We also have Juan and Janine's excellent book, Reaching Your Child's Heart, A Practical Guide to Faithful Parenting. It is filled with biblical wisdom and practical insight for every age and stage. And it's a great reminder that our calling as parents is to point our children to God and cultivate a love for Him in their hearts. And when you make a gift of any amount to support the work here at Focus on the Family, we'll send you that book as our way of saying thank you for being part of the ministry. Let me share this note from Carly, who wrote in to tell us this. Because of the insight I've gained from listening to your show, I was able to help one of my teenage students navigate a very tense and difficult family situation with advice that was godly, Christ-honoring, and respectful. The conversation addressed so many challenging issues, and I'm deeply thankful for the wisdom you've shared and how clearly it helped guide my response. Thank you from the bottom of my heart for all you do. I can't wait to apply what I've learned with my own kids as well.
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1: Are you faithful in your daily time with God in worship and in praise and studying His Word? Are you faithful in your moral conduct? Are you faithful with your time and with your money and with all the possession that God placed in your hands? Are you faithful?
0: No matter how stressful life feels, only one thing counts at the end of the day. Were you faithful in what the Father asked of you? Welcome to Leading the Way with Dr. Michael Youssef. Today, Dr. Youssef continues his teaching series, looking at what the Bible says about the last days. And by the way, if talk about last days makes you feel a little uncertain about your own life and eternity, then we invite you to speak with a Leading the Way pastor or a counselor. And we've made that so easy. You can start that conversation at ltw.org/Jesus. Here now is Dr. Youssef with his message.
1: As we come to the second last message from the book of Revelation, we're about to see God is going to take a wrecking ball to the universe. I mean, literally, He is about to destroy the old heaven and the old earth and replace it with a new heaven and a new earth. Turn with me, please, to Revelation, beginning of chapter 17. In the beginning of chapter 17, John sees a harlot or a prostitute sitting on the Antichrist, the beast, the man of lawlessness. The Bible has many names for the Antichrist. And the beast with seven heads and 10 horns, as we saw that chapter 12 of book of Revelation. This Antichrist, this beast, is Satan incarnate. And this harlot is bedecked with jewels. In her hand, a golden ball. Remember, God has a golden ball. What's in that golden ball that the Lord Jesus has? As the prayers of the saints. But this false religious system, this harlot, also has a golden ball, but hers was filled with sin and abomination. Across the forehead of the harlot are the following words: Babylon the Great, the mother of prostitutes, and of the abominations of the earth. She is drunk with the blood of the Christian martyrs. What is Babylon in the Bible? When you see the word Babylon, you understand that it is a symbol. It represents all false religions. And any religion, any belief that is not focused and centered on Christ and His Word is originated from Satan. And therefore, it is satanic. Babylon is any religious system that sets itself against the Word of God, the Bible. Something else that you need to know about biblical language, particularly symbolic language. In the Old Testament, prostitution stands for a false belief system. Every time you see the word idolatry in the Bible, almost synonymously they use the word adultery or spiritual adultery. Just like when one spouse betrays the marriage vows and cavorts with somebody else other than the spouse, there is infidelity. There is unfaithfulness. In the same way, when a person focuses on worship, places the affection on anything or anyone other than the Lord Jesus Christ, it is called unfaithfulness. It is a spiritual adultery. Even though she appears to be riding on the beast, that is, riding on the Antichrist, it even appears to be in control of the Antichrist, this false religious system, in the end, the beast is going to turn on that false religious system, he's going to turn on that harlot, and he's going to try to destroy her. You say, but why? They make a good combination. Two devils instead of one, right? Two miserable things instead of one. Because the Antichrist wants to unify the whole world to worship him alone. He did not want any competition. I'm going to explain to you in a language that you understand, that you hear it every day in our language, in our culture today. The Bible makes it clear that the church, that is the true believers, the emphasis here is on true, because a lot of people claim to be Christians. But the church, which made up of the true believers from every corner of the globe, that church is the bride of Christ. Christ Himself is the bridegroom. And therefore, following anyone else, compromising that, following any false teachings, any false religious system, any false belief system is a spiritual prostitution for those who claim to belong to the body of Christ. In fact, anything that comes between the bride and the groom pollutes the relationship as prostitutes would to a marriage. Anything that seduces us from loving Jesus with our all is an intruder on the purity of our relationship with Christ. Let me plead with you, do not be misled by talk about global peace, unity, and harmony. It ain't gonna happen. Don't be misled by talk about higher consciousness. Don't be misled by all the talk about mantras and spiritual healing. All these practices found in Babylon of old. Nothing is new. And that is why I told you Babylon is a mere symbol of everything that is untrue and false. The next thing you see here is that the world leaders bowing down, verse 8, and worshiping the Antichrist. The world leaders under the domination united for one thing, and that is their hatred for Jesus, their hatred for those who love Jesus, their hatred for Christians. Verse 14, they will declare war on the Lamb, but praise God, the Lamb defeats them. He conquers them. The believers here are called the faithful. So let me stop preaching and start meddling just for a minute. Are you faithful? That's what we are called here. Are you faithful in your daily time with God in worship and in praise and studying His Word? Are you faithful in your moral conduct? Are you faithful in your business conduct? Are you faithful in your speech conduct? Are you faithful in your thought conduct? Are you faithful with your time and with your money and with all the possession that God placed in your hands? Are you faithful? That's what the Christians are called. May the Lord Himself find us faithful. Chapter 18, we see the destruction of the false economic system and the political system of the Antichrist in chapter 18. I'm not an economist, but I talk to well-respected economists to realize that today the global debt crisis and the threat of terrorism and the shockwaves that are coming about wars in the Middle East does literally makes the world economic system to be on the razor edge. And it doesn't take much to turn the world economic system over a cliff. And this will affect everyone, rich or poor. And here is the fact, here's the truth. Those who place their whole trust on wealth, those who place their whole confidence in wealth, those who focus all their attention on getting and hoarding and hiding and doing this and doing that and the other thing, they will weep when the world economic system collapses. But by the same token, those who have placed all their hope in Jesus, those who have to consider the statement of their net worth is what they have given to the kingdom of God. Those who see the real wealth is in what they sent on to heaven ahead of time. Not one of them is going to be sorry. If you put your whole faith in the world economic system, you will lose everything one day. But if your whole trust is in the Lord Jesus Christ, you will never, never, never be disappointed. Your investments are safe in Him. Lot invested everything in Sodom, and when Sodom went up in smoke, he lost everything. Psalm 72:8 promises that the Lord will rule from sea to sea, and we're going to rule with Him. Revelation 19. I could not wait to get away from 17 and 18 and get to 19. That's the truth. Because after witnessing so much judgment and so much death and calamity, we see the light of heaven break through the storm. Praise God. In heaven, we will hear a song of praise and worship. Why? For the destruction of the harlot. You say, well, wait a minute, Michael, wait a minute. You just said in 17, it says that it is the Antichrist who's going to destroy the harlot. How can the believers are going to praise God in heaven, they're going to sing for the destruction of the harlot by the Antichrist? Listen to me very carefully. This is one of the greatest lessons in the sovereignty of God. For even the treachery of the Antichrist is going to serve God's righteous purpose. Verse 2 of chapter 19 tells us that God's judgments are just and true. The Antichrist had an evil motive in destroying the false religious system of the world because he wanted all to worship him alone, all to be dedicated to him alone. But what the Antichrist means for evil, God turns it for good. The treachery of the Antichrist will lead to the avenging of the blood of the martyrs. And the next thing you see is the smoke rising from the ruins of the Antichrist kingdom. Babylon, which, as I told you, a symbol of rebellion against the one triune God, falls. Falls. And the redeemed in heaven sing, "Hallelujah, for our Lord God Almighty reigns." Say it with me. "Hallelujah, for our Lord God Almighty reigns." And then Revelation 19 also introduces us to the marriage supper of the Lamb. You see, in our weddings, the bride is the focus of attention. But when it comes to the marriage supper of the Lamb, this is the groom's day. This is the groom's coronation day. This is the groom's enthronement as King of Kings and Lord of Lords day. But you see, back in John's day, most Jewish weddings have three stages in them. The first stage is when the father of the bride and the father of the groom sit down and make an agreement. It's a binding agreement, just like in Mary and Joseph case. It's a binding agreement. It's not just like an engagement party we have here, but it's a binding one. And then the father of the groom prepare a place, extra room in the house for the bride to come to. And when the house is ready or the extra room is ready, the bridegroom's father goes in there and he brings the bride and presents her to her son. The third stage is the 7 days of celebration, feasting. In a similar way, we, in our relationship with our bridegroom, the Lord Jesus Christ, the believers, the Church of Jesus Christ, the bride, we have also three stages. The first stage is when the Holy Spirit comes to us and open our blind spiritual eyes. And make no mistake about it, every one of us born with blind spiritual eyes. We don't see our need for salvation. We don't see our need for forgiveness. But then the Holy Spirit opened those eyes and said, "Whoa, Lord, I am so sorry." We come in repentance and faith, recognizing that we can't save ourselves. We need the Savior. And so at that moment, when the Lord adopts us into His family, our name is written in the registry in heaven. The Bible calls it the Book of Life. Then comes the second stage. That is the Lord's return to the bride, the church, the true believers. I keep saying the true believers. That day is slightly different from the average Jewish wedding. I already told you that in an average Jewish wedding, the father of the groom goes over to fetch the bride and brings her to his son. In this case, in our case, the groom himself comes, the Lord Jesus. He comes in to take his church to his father's house, and he presents his bride to the father. The third stage. We celebrate the marriage supper of the Lamb that Revelation talks about here. This is the greatest celebration the universe has ever known. Just imagine the guest list. I told you, you can have one man revival with this one. Abraham and Sarah and Moses and Joshua, King David, Elijah, Elisha and Jeremiah, all the prophets of God, all the martyrs who died for Christ, all of the great heroes of the faith, all of the faithful saints of God who have been faithfully laboring for Christ in humility and in obscurity and not seeking the limelight. I know many of you are working so hard, serving the Lord faithfully. I want to encourage you today. The day is coming when you will be in the marriage supper of the Lamb. John the Baptist said it best in the Gospel of John, chapter 3, verses 29 and 30. He said, "The bride belongs to the bridegroom, the friend who attends the groom," referring to himself. "He waits and listens to him and is full of joy when he hears the bridegroom's voice. That joy is mine, said John the Baptist, and it is now complete. He must increase, and I must decrease. The next thing you hear is the angel saying, blessed are those who are invited to the wedding supper of the Lamb. Amen. Blessed. At that point, when John hears this, bless his heart, he was being so excited, and I don't blame him one bit. In his emotional excitement, he fell down and began to worship the angel. And the angel pulls him up and said, no, I'm your fellow servant. You need to worship the Lamb. I don't blame John, do you? I mean, when I see Jesus face to face, I'm going to be a basket case. The closing verses of chapter 19, we see Jesus riding on a white horse. He is called the faithful and true. His eyes are flare with fire. What does that mean? It means that he sees everything. He sees everything, including the dark secrets, including the quiet service. He sees everything that nobody else can see. He sees our hearts. He sees our motives. He sees our thoughts before we think them. His many crowns symbolize his authority over the whole universe as the King of Kings. His name is Logos. Can you say Logos? Logos. The Word of God. His robe is dipped in his own blood. And we too going to have robes, but not dipped in our blood, it'll be dipped in his blood. Symbolizing Jesus' righteousness. Why? Because our righteousness would not even get us to the gate of heaven. Only the righteousness of Jesus Christ is going to get us to heaven. And that is why our robes have to be dipped in his blood. Finally, we see with our own eyes the fulfillment of the statement in the Lord's Prayer, thy kingdom come, thy will be done on earth as it is in heaven. But then Revelation 20 talks about the 1,000-year reign of Christ, 1,000-year reign of peace, the millennium, as most people refer to it. Through the years, there have been three schools, three theories, interpretations of that 1,000-year reign of Christ, the millennium. There were those who are called post-millennialists, and those who are called amillennialists, and those who are called premillennialists. The post-millennialists, not many of them living today. They were big in the late 1800s, early 1900s, because their main belief is that this world is going to get better and better and better, and then we're literally going to back into the millennium. As I said, very few of those left. After two world wars and all the messes that we have in the world today, they ain't going to get any better. The amillennialists, when you see the word ah, it's in the Greek, it means no. It means no millennium. They believe that it's a figure of speech. The millennium is not a literal 1,000 years. They say Satan already bound because he cannot hurt or harm the believer. He cannot take away our eternal life, and therefore they don't believe in the millennium at all. Then there are the premillennialists. They say that Jesus will come to earth and rule the whole earth from Jerusalem. And that's the 1,000 years rule of peace. As I said, always come clean with you, and I'm going to tell you exactly to what interpretation that I personally belong to. I don't belong to any of them. Amen. I have started my own. I have the Yusuf interpretation of the millennium. Now, we have a very small number who follow us. You say, well, Michael, what is that? It's called pan-millennialists. What does that translate to? I'm going to wait and see how it's going to pan out. You're welcome to join us, but you're also welcome to the others, and some of you already have your minds made up. That's fine. God bless you. Verse 2, chapter 20, describes Satan in vivid terms. Dragon, ancient serpent, the devil, Satan, which is actually a Hebrew word, means adversary. That's what Satan means. because he is our adversary. Peter said, be sober, be vigilant, because

0: He's constantly conniving to seduce us. The best part of Revelation 20 is the final destruction of Satan. John mentions Gog and Magog, which is a term that is found in Ezekiel 38:2. What does it mean? Listen carefully. These are symbols of the nations of the world that are hostile to God, the Father of our Lord Jesus Christ. Then Satan will be thrown into the lake of fire with the unholy Trinity. But the best part is in verse 12. It describes how God is going to judge the world. And it says there's only two groups of people. Those whose names are written in the book of life and those whose names not written in the book of life. That's it. Those whose names written in the book of life have nothing to fear. But those whose names not written in the book of life, all hope is lost. Here's what you need to know. God's judgment is not arbitrary and it's not unfair. He will judge based on evidence that's found in that book, in that registry in heaven. Everything about us is in that book. Everything we do is in that book. Everything we say is in that book. And Jesus said, many people are going to come and say on that day, Lord, Lord, I went to church on occasions. Your name is not in the book of life. I went to mass on a regular basis. Your name is not in the book of life. I did some charitable work. Your name is not in the book of life. I was kind to others. Your name is not written in the book of life. Here's what Jesus is going to say. His own words. Not everyone who says to me, Lord, Lord, will enter the kingdom of heaven, but only who does the will of my Father in heaven. You say, how can I be sure that my name is written in the book of life? Great question. Ask yourself, is doing the will of the Father, is obeying the Father, is paramount in my life? Now, it doesn't mean that we don't fumble and stumble. I'm the chief fumbler, let me assure you. That's not what it means. But it means it's paramount, and that every time you fumble, you come back, because that's against your nature to do that. The only reason I know my name is written in the book of life is because I came to Jesus as a sinner, amen, repenting of my sins. And he said, when you do that, your name is written in the book of life. Nobody can erase that. But if somebody says to me, I hope so, I'm not really sure, I think so, that means you don't. And you need to be sure. Here and now, that the moment you close your eyes, the reason I am absolute confident that the moment I'm going to close my eyes in death, I'll be seeing Jesus face to face, is because what Jesus did on that cross for me. I know without a shadow of doubt that my name is written, and you can too. And you can do that today.
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10: That verse I found in Jeremiah chapter 29, verse 7, in regard to humility and submission to authority, it says, wherever you are, work to make the place that you've been called to, where God brings you, work to make them prosperous, and in so doing, you will become prosperous.
11: Yeah.
10: How many of us get into a situation where we're like, I don't like it here, and you leave with this bitter taste in your mouth, rather than leaving with this a sense of, I am going to make this the best place in my life. That happened to me. I was in a situation as a young man, as a pastor, and for the first 5 years, I did not like submitting to authority. Every Friday, I would have to listen to all the things I did wrong from my superior. He had a page, a list of things that I had to work on that were, and I hated it, until finally, one day, I got it. And it was in this amazing chapter in Numbers. Miriam and Aaron are talking behind the back of Moses and being like really critical of him. Like, who does he think he is being, you know, he's God's leader. And then God strikes Miriam with leprosy. Mm-hmm. Now, that changed my life because at that moment, I had to go back to my superior and say, hey, I repent. I apologize.
11: Wow.
10: I'm so sorry. From now on, moving forward, I'm going to lift you up in the eyes of everyone in this church. I'm going to help you to become successful. And as soon as I did that, God transformed my future. As a result of that, there's no question about it.
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0: Do you rely on the wisdom of the world, or do you look to God to guide you with His wisdom from above? That's the important question that our teacher, Dr. J. Vernon McGee, asks as we travel through Exodus 18 and discover just how easy it is to accept the wisdom of the world instead of seeking God's direction. Welcome to Through the Bible. I'm Steve Schwetz, your host on this adventure through all 66 books of the Bible. And I'm so glad that you're here as we pick up the story of Moses when he receives a piece of very interesting and well-intended bit of advice from his father-in-law. But as we'll see, even seemingly good advice can go wrong when it's from the wrong source. Speaking of looking to the wrong source, we often receive letters from those who aren't Christians. This is especially true in other countries where listeners are drawn to this Bible teaching because it has the ring of truth that they're looking for. Here's an example. Dr. McGee read this letter some years ago from a man who left a mainstream church that is built on false teaching, but is like many that we still receive.
1: I have a letter here that comes from Visalia, California. And will you hear this? There are so many voices out in the world today who claim to know the truth. Whenever I hear your voice over the radio, something seems to tell me that here is a man who is genuine and who speaks forth the Word of God. I want to encourage you today and say that I love you even though I've never met you. And I found a good Bible-teaching church now with a pastor who understands the Word and who understands his duties and responsibilities and carries them out.
0: And here's a letter that we received recently from a listener of our Amharic study in Ethiopia. He writes, "My name is Emmanuel. I follow your program, and I also encourage people in my area to listen to your teaching. Your message is restoring the souls of many people and helping their daily lives as well. Thank you very much for your message of hope. In our area, there are many idols that people worship, and their lives are deeply attached to them. Your teaching is very important here because it brings the message of the gospel to people who are living in darkness. I thank God He has given us the opportunity to hear about salvation through your work. Thank you very much for all you are doing." What an encouraging letter. Remember, this is from an Amharic listener in Ethiopia. Praise God for that report. Now, our last letter comes from a listener, this one in Bengali, in the Bengali language, I should say, in India. She writes, "A few years ago, I accepted Jesus Christ as my personal Savior. Still, I used to go to the temple with my neighbors to worship idols. After listening to the Word of God at a home group, I came to know that it is not right to worship idols. Since then, I have completely stopped. Hearing and knowing God's Word has changed my life, and it's a wonderful blessing for me." You know, that's exactly why Through the Bible's mission is about taking the whole Word to the whole world. And you know, right now we're heard in more than 250 languages, and we're growing. Is the Lord leading you to reach out in His name as well? 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And when you reach out, also ask for a free pack of Bible bus passes. I've always got a couple in my wallet. They're a simple and fun way to invite friends and neighbors and coworkers or anyone you meet along the way to hop aboard the Bible bus and journey through God's Word with us. Let's pray. Heavenly Father, we would ask that many more will hear your truth and turn to you. We thank you, Lord, for your word that guides and instructs us. Would you help us learn from the example of Moses and then look to you for wisdom? In Jesus' name, amen. Here now is Dr. J. Vernon McGee with our study of Exodus 18 on Through the Bible.
1: Now we've come to the last experience of the seven experiences that

children of Israel had between Egypt and Mount Sinai. And each one of them, as we've seen, illustrates Christian experience today. And we have seen in these six that they find a parallel and a corollary with the Christian today. And that, of course, is true of this last one. And we have here the visit of Jethro, the priest of Midian, and he happened to be the father-in-law of Moses, and he comes now to visit him. Now, I want us to notice this, and we'll begin reading at verse 1. When Jethro, the priest of Midian, Moses' father-in-law, heard of all that God had done for Moses and for Israel, his people, and that the Lord had brought Israel out of Egypt, then Jethro, Moses' father-in-law, took Zipporah, Moses' wife, after he'd sent her back, and her two sons, of which the name of the one was Gershom, for he said, I've been an alien in a strange land. And the name of the other was Eleazar, for the God of my father said he was mine help, and delivered me from the sword of Pharaoh. And Jethro, Moses' father-in-law, came with his sons and his wife unto Moses into the wilderness where he encamped at the Mount of God. And he said unto Moses, I, thy father-in-law, Jethro, am come unto thee, and thy wife, and her two sons with her. And Moses went out to meet his father-in-law, and did obeisance, and kissed him. And they asked each other of their welfare, and they came into the tent. And Moses told his father-in-law all that the Lord had done unto Pharaoh and to the Egyptians for Israel's sake, and all the travail that had come upon them by the way, and how the Lord delivered them. And Jethro rejoiced for all the goodness which the Lord had done to Israel, whom he had delivered out of the hand of the Egyptians. And Jethro said, Blessed be the Lord, who hath delivered you out of the hand of the Egyptians, and out of the hand of Pharaoh, who hath delivered the people from under the hand of the Egyptians. Now I know that the Lord is greater than all gods, for in the thing wherein thou dealt proudly, he was above them. And Jethro, Moses' father-in-law, took a burnt offering and sacrifices to God, and Aaron came and all the elders of Israel to eat bread with Moses' father-in-law before God. Now, the thing that interests me here, and I wonder if you noticed it as we read this extended section, is that the father-in-law of Moses brought his wife to him, and apparently there was a marvelous relationship between Moses and his father-in-law. In fact, they seemed to be buddies, as we would use the term. They seemed to be very close together. Moses tells him all that God has done for him, how God had led the children of Israel out of Egypt, and Jethro's interested in it. In fact, he shows a great interest in it, and he enters into this in a very marvelous way. He is interested in Moses and reveals that. And you notice that when Moses went out to meet them, his father-in-law and his wife, why, we're told here that Moses kissed his father-in-law, but nothing about kissing his wife or the two sons. Somebody says, well, Moses wrote this. Yes, that's right. And I wonder, again, now we've talked about Moses' family life before, and I'm not going into it again, other than just call your attention to this, that it confirms the thing that we said, that the family relationship was probably not as it should have been. But because of the way God has led the children of Israel, and I think that probably Moses' father-in-law was rather skeptical when Moses announced he was going back to deliver the children of Israel out of bondage. I'm sure that he told the neighbors, I don't know what's come over my son-in-law. He's got some pretty big notions. He thinks God's called him to deliver the children of Israel out of Egypt. And I just don't believe that the God he serves can do that. Well, God did do it. And apparently, this is brought now Jethro to a saving knowledge of God. And this is very important to see. And we see he offers a burnt offering here. Now we find that the Father

father-in-law decides to stay for a little while. Verse 13, it came to pass on the morrow that Moses sat to judge the people, and the people stood by Moses from the morning until the evening.

statutes of God and his laws. And Moses' father-in-law said unto him, The thing that thou doest is not good. Thou wilt surely wear away both thou and this people that is with thee, for this thing is too heavy for thee. Thou art not able to form it thyself alone. Hearken now unto my voice. I will give thee counsel, and God shall be with thee. Be thou for the people to Godward, and thou mayest bring the causes unto God. And thou shalt teach them ordinances and laws, shall show them the way wherein they must walk, and the work that they must do. Moreover, thou shalt provide out of all the people able men, such as fear God, men of truth, hating covetousness, and place such over them to be rulers of thousands, and rulers of hundreds, rulers of fifties, and rulers of tens, and let them judge the people at all seasons. And it shall be that every great matter they shall bring unto thee, but every small matter they shall judge. So shall it be easier for thyself, and they shall bear the burden with thee. And thou shalt do this thing, and God command thee so, then thou shalt be able to endure, and all this people shall also go to their place in peace. So Moses hearkened to the voice of his father-in-law and did all that he had said. And Moses chose able men out of all Israel, made them heads over the people, rulers of thousands, rulers of hundreds, rulers of fifties, and rulers of tens. Now, somebody is apt to say, well, what in the world is wrong with this? You seem to think that there's something wrong here. Well, may I say to you that on the surface, everything looks fine. Moses' father-in-law obviously loved him, had great respect for him, and was enthusiastic about him. And he's come out now, and he's brought Moses' wife to him. And so he hangs around for a few days for a visit. And then he sees how busy Moses is judging the people. So he comes up with a suggestion to lighten the load of Moses. Now somebody is apt to say, well, what in the world is wrong with that? It doesn't seem to me to be anything radically wrong there at all. Well, there are two kinds of wisdom in this world. Someone has said, the poet has, when ignorance is bliss, 'tis folly to be wise. Now, actually, this passage here teaches when it's foolish to be wise. And the thing that Moses' father-in-law was suggesting was the wisdom of the world. That was not God's wisdom. And it was not the thing God wanted done. This incident reveals how easy it is to accept the wisdom of the world and to follow the pattern of the world and not look to God. I personally believe that today the reason that most of our churches are in trouble is because men have been brought into the church and put on a board, are given a place of prominence, a high position, because they are men who've been successful in business and out in the business world. They've made a go of it, but they have no spiritual discernment whatsoever. And therefore, the church has attempted to put in the methods of the world, the program of the world, and that just simply doesn't work. I am perfectly willing to say that the suggestions and the recommendations that Moses' father-in-law made were good ones. It would take the load off of Moses. It would expedite matters. It would be orderly. It would conserve time. And it has all of that. That makes it look like a very attractive package. And his suggestion was a sincere one. He meant well. He was prompted by a concern for the health of Moses. And you can't help but love him for this. He was anxious about Moses. And we also need to note this was not God's will, but God permitted it. Here you have the permissive will of God. If God would only stop us when we're wrong, it'd sure be helpful, by the way. But he permits it. He permits us sometimes when we go on headstrong with adopting methods that are contrary to what he wants done. Now let's make a careful examination of this. I read all of this purposely to you today, and I think it'll take a careful examination to discover
the subtle

0: and sinister character of this man's advice. Notice, first of all, God had given no such instructions to Moses. It actually questioned the wisdom, the judgment, and the love of God. In other words, God wasn't doing the best that he could about Moses. Now, if God really loved Moses and cared for him, God would have made this suggestion a long time ago. And friends, I can hear the hiss of the serpent that was back in the Garden of Eden here. Because you remember, that was his suggestion to Eve. Oh, if you could only eat of that tree, you'd be wise. And God just hadn't permitted you to do that. In other words, God's not doing the best that he could by you. Now, if this had been best, God would have made this arrangement before. But it wasn't best. Now, that's something to note. There's a second thing here. God was dealing with Moses directly. He was equipping him for the great task of delivering this people. And God did not want a third party brought in. He didn't want the introduction of a party which would dissipate or insulate the power of God coming directly to Moses. You remember, God spoke face to face with Moses. And there is the tendency to want things and persons come between us and God. There are a great many people who do not like to do business directly with God. They like to go through a man or a church or a ceremony or through something or even a book or go to a conference. All of these have their place. But friends, we need to go directly to God. And God was dealing with Moses directly. And he didn't want this crowd in there. Now, there's a third thing to note here when you look at it in depth. It created an organization out of which came the 70 later on. And the 70 were the Sanhedrin. And one night, about 1,500 years after this, that Sanhedrin met and plotted the death of the Son of God. My friend, Moses didn't need this organization. God gave Moses power for the task and these arduous duties. These 70 men were not any more efficient for God than one. After all, it's the Spirit that quickeneth. And I want to say something at this particular juncture. There are people today in the church that feel like that what we need is the right method. We need to adopt the right method. And right now, we've got a bunch of preachers that are acting rather foolish and I think rather silly. They're trying to identify themselves with this now generation. And they say they want to communicate. We have a seminary in Southern California that majors in this type of thing of being able to identify and communicate. And do you know that I never hear of them really reaching down and touching human life in Southern California? They just don't do it, friends. You see, today, God doesn't have to have a method or an organization or numbers or a system are some to come between, are a ritual of good works. You see, the wisdom of God sweeps all of this aside, and there's nothing between our soul and God, and there's no broken reed to lean upon. The wisdom of God and the wisdom of man are contradictory, so much so that if one is wisdom, the other is foolishness. And God says the wisdom of the world is foolishness with God, and the foolishness of God is wiser than the wisdom of the world. Oh, if I could only get this over today to our seminaries, even so-called good seminaries training our young men, that today they need to have the intellectual approach. They need to be clever and that type of thing. God has said, it's not with enticing words of man's wisdom, and it's not in the words which man's wisdom teacheth. And the wisdom of this world is foolishness with God. And the wisdom that's from above is the wisdom we need today. And therefore, the thing that's important here, and it's a tremendous lesson for us today, we need the power of God, not more methods or different methods or new methods. That brings us now to the 19th chapter of the book of Exodus. And we've come now to another major division, the fourth one in the book of Exodus. And we're going to consider the law now. The law is condemnation. And from chapter 19 through 24. And here in 19, we have the arrival at Mount Sinai and the agreement to accept the law. Now, this is very important also, and we're moving slowly and cautiously and carefully through this section because it's been misunderstood and has not been understood. This section is not studied very often. We want to pay particular attention to it. Now notice, and I begin reading now in chapter 19 of Exodus, in the third month, when the children of Israel were gone forth out of the land of Egypt, the same day came they into the wilderness of Sinai. And they were departed from Rephidim, and were come to the desert of Sinai, and had pitched in the wilderness, and there Israel camped before the mount. Now they've arrived at the place where the law is going to be given. Now, God's going to deal with these people very graciously and give them the opportunity of deciding whether they want to go on as he's been bringing them out of Egypt or do they want to accept and receive the law. Well, let's take a look at this because this is a very important section right here that's before us. I've said that, I think, about every chapter so far in Exodus, and I mean it, of each one. I want to read now verse 3. And Moses went up unto God, and the Lord called unto him out of the mountain, saying, Thus shalt thou say to the house of Jacob, and tell the children of Israel, First, ye have seen what I did unto the Egyptians, and how I bare you on eagle's wings, and brought you unto myself. Now that's traveling by grace. That's traveling by jet, the new jets. And verse 5, Now therefore, if ye will obey my voice, indeed, keep my covenant, then ye shall be a peculiar treasure unto me above all people, for all the earth is mine. And then God asked them, Will they receive the words that he commands them? And they foolishly agree to accept them instead of saying they've enjoyed the trip on eagle's wings. Ye've seen what I did unto the Egyptians and how I bear you on eagle's wings. You see, the eagle is a bird of prey. We read in Job 9:26, as the eagle that hasteth to the prey. And the Lord Jesus himself said, And wheresoever the carcass is, there will the eagles be gathered together. And yet the eagle is used as a symbol in Scripture of deity, of God. And you find in Ezekiel, there was the face of an eagle, deity. And the same thing in the fourth chapter of Revelation, the flying eagle. It represents deity. And it's admired for its wings, its ability to fly, to soar to the heights. Jeremiah in the 4th chapter, verse 13 says, His horses are swifter than eagles. And when David was giving a eulogy to Saul and Jonathan, he used the eagle as a panegyric of praise. In other words, the eagle is the jet plane of the bird family. And next time, we're going to see that the wings of the eagle are definitely a symbol of deity. God says, You have seen how I bore you on eagle's wings and brought you to myself. That's God's marvelous, infinite, wonderful grace. Now, that's the way he brought them out of Egypt and brought them to Mount Sinai. This is a great section, and it's a place where a great decision will be made. So until next time, may God richly bless you, my beloved.
1: 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I'm Steve Schwartz, praying that God's grace, peace, and mercy will be with you as you walk with Him today.

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5: Welcome to Pathway to Victory with author and pastor Dr. Robert Jeffress. 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It all began with God's promise for Abraham's family. But first, let's take a moment to hear some important ministry updates.
3: Thanks, David, and welcome again to Pathway to Victory. Today, I'm pleased to present a message on the end times. I love this topic, and I know you do too. As a pastor and Bible teacher, I've been researching the end times for decades, and I want to share those years of study with you, because Bible prophecy is about God's plan for the future, and it also informs the choices we make today. Just before we begin today's message, I'm inviting you to join me on the Pathway to Victory journeys of Paul Mediterranean Cruise. There's something that happens to people when you take them out of their routine. Put them in a breathtaking place and open God's Word together. That's really what this cruise is about. May 14th through the 23rd, 2027, the Pathway to Victory family is retracing the journeys of Paul through Thessaloniki, Ephesus, Santorini, Mykonos, and beyond. I'll be teaching from Scripture, and Dr. Ben Levorne will be leading our morning devotionals. And in between, we'll laugh, explore, and simply enjoy being the family of God together in one of the most beautiful corners of His creation. If your soul could use a journey like that, reserve your spot at ptv.org. Later, I want to offer you a personal book I've written called Seven Lessons from My 70 Years. But right now, it's time to take your Bible and turn, not to Revelation, but to Genesis, for the study I've titled, It Begins and Ends with Israel.
4: You know, if you want to understand the Bible, you want to understand Bible prophecy, the place to begin is not at the end in the book of Revelation. If you want to understand the Bible and Bible prophecy, you start where? At the beginning. You start at the beginning of the book. Now, that makes sense, doesn't it? So if you have your Bibles, I want you to turn to the book of Genesis. In fact, the word Genesis literally means beginnings. And in Genesis, we find the beginning of everything. Now, God's rescue plan for man and His plan for the restoration of the entire world all centered on one man. His name was Abraham. That's where the rescue plan began, with this man called Abraham. And the remaining 39 chapters of Genesis have to do with Abraham and his descendants, the beginning of this plan of reconciliation. And so, when we come to Genesis chapter 12, we are introduced to Abraham and to the specific promise that God made to Abraham. We call it the Abrahamic covenant. It was the promise of redemption for mankind and for all of creation. God, out of his mercy, chose to save Abram, and he gave this command. Look at verse 1, Genesis chapter 12. Then the Lord said to Abram, "Go forth from your country and from your relatives and from your father's house to the land that I will show you." Remember, whenever God gives a command, that command doesn't always make sense, but it is always accompanied by a promise. That was true for Abraham. And we find those promises that followed God's command in verses 1 to 3 of Genesis 12. Look at it with me. Now the Lord said to Abram, "Go forth from your country and from your relatives and from your father's house to the land I will show you. And I will make you a great nation, and I will bless you and make your name great, and you shall be a blessing. And I will bless those who bless you, and the one who curses you, I will curse. And in you, all the families of the earth shall be blessed." Now, the promise to Abraham was a land and a blessing. Now, quickly, I want you to look at three characteristics of this promise that are key to understanding Bible prophecy. First of all, I want you to notice that God's promise to Abraham was a literal promise. Now, there was certainly a spiritual component to it, as we saw just a few moments ago. But God was actually promising to Abraham an actual piece of real estate, an actual land that would be his forever. This land, this new land, Canaan, is not just some metaphor for heaven in the future. It's an actual land that would belong to Abraham. How do I know that? Look at how Abraham responded to the promise. Genesis 12, verses 4 and 5. As soon as he received the promise, Abram went forth as the Lord had spoken to him, and Lot went with him. Now, Abraham was 75 years old when he departed from Haran, and Abram took Sarai, his wife, and Lot, his nephew, and all of their possessions, which they had accumulated, and the persons which they had acquired in Haran, and they set out for the land of Canaan, and thus they came to the land of Canaan. Abraham understood this was a literal promise. He said, "Family, it's time to pack up and move. We're headed to this land." If he thought this was heaven, why would he have gone to all of this trouble? I mean, it was a big deal in Abraham's day to move someplace. I mean, if you wanted to move in Abraham's day, I mean, you didn't call up Mayflower or Daryl Flood Moving Company and say, "Hey, come pack me up. We're headed to Canaan." Didn't work that way. You had to do it yourself. And notice, he had to pack up all the things he had accumulated in 75 years of living. Do you have a lot of junk around your house? Just recently, we cleaned out our garage. Let me rephrase that. Recently, Amy cleaned out our garage. It was amazing the junk we had in there just over these last 6 years we'd accumulated. Well, some of it we had hauled from our last residence that we had hauled from our residence before that. We just carried the junk around with us. But you know, I'm 57. I can imagine what it's going to be like at age 75. But Abraham had a lot of stuff. Why did he go to all that hassle of moving it himself? Because he was headed to a literal land. Yeah, he was looking for heaven too. Hebrews 11:10 says he was looking for that city with foundations whose architect and builder is God. But even though he was looking for a heavenly home, that didn't negate the fact that he was also looking for an earthly home as well. Secondly, I want you to notice that this promise was eternal. It wasn't just for a specified time. God said in Genesis 13, he reaffirmed, "Abraham, this land is going to be yours forever." Look at Genesis 13, verses 14 and 15. "And the Lord said to Abraham, after Lot had separated from him, 'Now I want you to lift up your eyes and look from the place where you are, northward and southward and

eastward and westward from all the land which you see, I will give it to you and your descendants for how long? Forever. Let me tell you, forever is a long time. We have a hard time as mortal beings understanding what eternity is like. I came across these words from author Henry Willen Van Loom, who writes, "High up in the north, in the land called Svithjod, there stands a rock. This rock is 100 miles high and 100 miles wide. Once every 1,000 years, a little bird comes to this rock to sharpen its beak. When the rock has thus been worn away, then only a single day of eternity will have gone by." Forever is a long time. God said to Abraham, this land is going to be yours and your believing descendants forever. It was a literal promise. It was an eternal promise, thirdly and most significantly for Bible prophecy. It is an unconditional promise. It is an unconditional promise. The fact is, many Christians will concede, yeah, God made a promise to Abraham. God intended for this promise to be fulfilled, but Israel, Abraham's descendants, messed up big time. They rebelled against God, and they ultimately rejected Christ. And because Israel has rejected Christ, the Abrahamic covenant has changed. It's changed in two ways. First of all, the promises to Abraham have been transferred, these people say, from Israel to the church. And furthermore, these promises have not only been transferred from Israel to the church, they have been transformed from literal promises to figurative, symbolic promises. And so they reinterpret the Abrahamic covenant. They say no longer is there a promise of a land to Israel. That's been changed. Now the promise of a land is the promise of heaven for the church. They'll say the promise of a Messiah who would be the forerunner of a great nation. That great nation of Israel no longer is going to exist. The nation of Israel has now become the church of Jesus Christ. And then they'll say, yeah, God did promise that a descendant of Abraham's and a descendant of David would sit on the throne in Israel and Jerusalem and rule over the world, but that's been changed and transferred to the church. Now that promise means Christ is going to rule on the throne of your heart, in your life, forever and ever. And that's how people reinterpret the Abrahamic covenant. God meant to fulfill this to Abraham, but when Abraham rejected Christ, Israel forfeited those blessings. They've been transferred to the church and transformed into symbolic promises. Now, what are we to say to that? I mean, it's true, as you read through the scripture, there were some conditional promises made to Israel. Over and over again, God promised Israel blessings and curses. Israel, if you follow my law, I'll bless you. If you disobey my law, I will curse you. In fact, as Moses prepared the Israelites to enter the promised land, Canaan, we find these words in Deuteronomy 11, verses 26 to 28. God said, "See, I am setting before you today a blessing and a curse. The blessing, if you listen to the commandments of the Lord your God, which I am commanding to you today, and the curse, if you do not listen to the commandments of the Lord your God, but turn aside from the way which I am commanding you today by following other gods, which you have not known." And all of Israel's history is a story of blessings and curses. When they followed God, they were blessed. When they disobeyed God, they were judged. They spent time in calamity and exile. That's all of Israel's history. But here's one thing to remember. These blessings and curses came through Moses. The promise came through Abraham. Abraham lived 430 years before Moses. And what God is saying is, the conditional promises I gave to Moses in no way whatsoever negate the unconditional promises that I made to Abraham. Now, let me illustrate that for you. After our first daughter was born, Julia, Amy and I went to our attorney to make out our will. And we made a decision at that time that we were going to leave our estate to our children upon our deaths. And we didn't know at that time how many children we would have. We sure didn't know what they were going to be like. But we made that decision. That was an unconditional decision we made. We were going to leave our estate
to our children, whoever and how many they were. Now, as our girls were born and started to grow up and mature, we established our own list of blessings and curses around our house. If our girls obeyed what we told them to do, they were blessed by us. They got their allowance. If they disobeyed us, they forfeited their allowance and experienced other expressions of wrath from their parents. And so all the time they were in our home, Julia and Dorothy experienced their share of blessings and curses. But you know what? It doesn't matter and didn't matter whatever they did. And whatever temporary consequences they experienced, never once did it cause us to change our will. That was an unconditional promise we had made. They were our children and will be our children forever. And the promise of their inheritance has nothing to do with their actions. It's nothing that can be changed. It's an irrevocable decision. Now, that is exactly what God is saying. Listen to Galatians 3, verses 17 and 18. Paul is making the same argument about the unconditional nature of the Abrahamic covenant. He's saying, what I'm saying is this, Galatians 3, 17 and 18, the law, that's the Mosaic law, which came 430 years later, does not invalidate a covenant, a will, if you will, previously ratified by God so as to nullify the promise. For if the inheritance is based on law, it is no longer based on a promise. But God has granted to Abraham by means of a promise. This promise of an inheritance was an irrevocable promise God made to Abraham 430 years before the law. The law came along later. It was a temporary series of blessings and curses. But even though Israel disobeyed God, it in no way negated the promise that God had made to Abraham. By the way, that's what that passage is all about from Psalm 89. Listen to verses 30 to 37. God says, if his sons, that is the Israelites, forsake my law and do not walk in my judgments, if they violate my statutes and do not keep my commandments, then I will visit their transgression with the rod and their iniquity with stripes and the loss of their allowance. No, it doesn't say that, but that's what he's talking about. The temporary consequences of disobedience. They're going to suffer, Israel, if they break my law. But look at verse 33. But I will not break off my loving kindness from Israel, nor deal falsely in my faithfulness. My covenant I will not violate, nor will I alter the utterance of my lips. Once I have sworn by my holiness, I will not lie to David. His descendants shall endure how long? Forever. And his throne as the sun before me. It shall be established how long? Forever. Like the moon, and the witness in the sky is faithful. Perhaps the greatest evidence of the unconditional nature of the Abrahamic covenant is in the way that covenant was ratified before Abraham. No, before Abraham got very far. He wanted to make sure that God was going to keep his end of the bargain in this promise. He asked for a sign that God was going to keep this promise and that he hadn't misunderstood it. And so in verse 8 of Genesis 15, Abraham asked, oh Lord, how may I know that I'm going to possess this land, that you're going to keep your word? In Abraham's day, when two kings entered into a covenant with one another, a treaty, a contract, in order to ratify the contract, according to the custom of the day, they would take some animals, they would split the animals in two, they would place one half of the animal in one line, the other halves of the animal in another line, leaving a path in between the animal parts. And then the two monarchs would walk side by side, each carrying a torch through the animal pieces. And as they did so, they were signifying that the covenant was depending upon each party keeping his end of the bargain. Now, that's how a covenant was ratified. That helps you understand God's command in verse 9 of Genesis 15. Abraham wanted to know, God, how can I depend upon you to keep your end of the bargain? Look at what God said, verse 9. So God said to Abraham, bring me a three-year-old heifer and a three-year-old female goat and a three-year-old ram and a turtle dove and a young pigeon. And then he brought all of these to him and cut them in two and laid each one
half opposite the other.

0: He did not cut the birds. Now, normally, Abraham knew what was going on. He imagined that God was going to tell him, now that you cut the animal pieces, you get a torch, I'll get a torch, we'll walk through the animal pieces together to signify that this deal's really going to happen. But notice in verse 12, God does something very strange next. Now, when the sun was going down, a deep sleep fell upon Abram, and behold, a terror and great darkness fell upon him. Abraham was put to sleep. Verse 17, and it came about when the sun had set that it was very dark, and behold, there appeared a smoking oven and a flaming torch which passed between the pieces. And on that day, the Lord made a covenant with Abram. It wasn't Abraham and God who walked through those animal pieces together. Abraham was over here asleep. It was God himself, God alone, who walked through those animal pieces, signifying that this promise, this covenant, had absolutely nothing to do with Abraham and Abraham's faithfulness. It had all to do with God and his faithfulness. This was an unconditional promise God made to Abraham. And to make sure nobody missed it, and the writer of Hebrews said in Hebrews chapter 6, verse 13, for when God made his promise to Abraham, since he could swear by no one greater, he swore by himself. You say, Pastor, what does all this have to do with Bible prophecy? Simply this. God promised Israel a certain land. Since 1948, they've been a nation, they've been in the land, but they haven't been in all of the land yet. God has kept the nation of Israel. They've endured forever so far, but God's not yet finished with Israel. Not all of elect Israel has yet been saved. It's true that God sent a blessing to all the world through Jesus Christ, and that he rules in the hearts of individual believers. That's true. But he's not yet sitting on the throne of David in Jerusalem, as God promised that he would one day. What I'm saying to you folks is, God still has some unfinished business here on planet Earth. God is going to keep his promise to Abraham and Abraham's descendants, his unconditional promise. You say, well, that's wonderful, Pastor, but I'm not a Jew, so why should I care? Because as we're going to see in the weeks ahead, that Abrahamic covenant, although it was to Abraham and his believing descendants, it has ramifications for you and me as well. But even more importantly, the reason it is important for God to keep this promise to Israel is it's our way of knowing that God is going to keep his promises to us as well. You see, ladies and gentlemen, just as God has made some unconditional promises to the believing Jews, he's made some unconditional promises to you and me that we bank on every day. In John 10, 28, Jesus said, I give eternal life to them, and no man shall snatch them out of my hands. In Hebrews 7, 25, it says, inasmuch Christ is able to save forever those who come to God through him, and he lives to make intercession for them. In Hebrews 13, 5, Jesus promised, I will never leave you, nor will I forsake you. The same God who can be trusted to keep his promises to Israel is the same God we are depending upon to keep his unconditional eternal promise to us. If God changes this covenant with Israel, if God revokes this promise he made to Israel, how do we know he won't do the same to us? How do we know one day when we stand before him in judgment, how do we know God won't say to us, well, you know, I told you one time I was going to save you by grace, but I've changed my mind. It's going to be on the basis of your works. And guess what? You don't have enough. What's to keep God from doing that? It is the character of God himself. Romans 11, 29 says, for the gifts and the calling of God are irrevocable. And just as we can depend upon the character of God to secure the unconditional promises made to us, we can depend that God is going to keep his unconditional promise to Abraham and his descendants, a promise that has great ramifications for the world in the years ahead, as we'll see in this series, Perfect Ending. God always keeps his promises, and we can be absolutely certain that God will redeem the world just as he said.
1: Well, it's been a pleasure to present this message on

0: God's perfect ending today. And just before we turn things over to David, I'd like to spend a moment reinforcing your role in making Pathway to Victory a reality. 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We live in chaotic times, but at Pathway to Victory, we refuse to be shaken. For 30 years, we've kept our eyes fixed on Jesus. 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
1: 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I'm David J. Mullins. 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
3: The hub of a really sound biblical worldview, mm-hmm. that God is good, that's mm-hmm. got to start there. Mm-hmm. Most people have conflict in life because they don't really believe that God is good. God mm-hmm. is good. Everything works together for good. God keeps his promises, all 8,767 of them, give or take a few hundred. And God allows and causes suffering to grow our character.
4: If you're in a position where you're suffering and the thing challenges you, if you're truly following Jesus, it'll make you more like Jesus. Mm-hmm. And that's for your own good and for God's glory. Mm-hmm. And this is kind of goes into like, God doesn't bring things about in your life for your own destruction. I think of the book of the Genesis. What does Joseph say to his brothers?
3: You meant it for evil.
4: But God meant it for good.
3: Mm. He understood it.
4: He understood the lesson at the beginning of the book. Eve refused to believe. Because mm-hmm. Satan had her doubt that. Is he really doing this for your good?
3: Yeah, that's good. That's good. Okay, this is exciting. So that brings us to Proverbs chapter 1, verse 8. And here's the verse lesson.
5: My son, hear the instruction or correction of your father, and do not forsake the law of your mother.
3: The word forsake is the idea of don't neglect it. So obey the correction of your father and don't neglect the Torah, the teaching of your mother. Mm. Simple. Mm-hmm. Honor and don't neglect. Mm. Obey and don't neglect. Mm-hmm. Father's correction, your mother's teaching.
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13: 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My guest is Dr. Glenn Dewar of Cedarville University. We'll talk about moral political leadership from a biblical perspective on this edition of The Plumb Line.
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13: On today's edition of The Plumb Line, I'm your host, Jay Rudolph, and I'm very excited to be joined by Dr. Glenn Dewar, who is the chair of the Department of History and Government and a professor of international studies at Cedarville University, one of the wonderful sponsors of The Plumb Line. So thankful for Cedarville. They've been a partner and sponsor with the show for over a couple of years now in a number of markets around the country. And so we have lots of guests. That's one of the things I'm most thankful for is, as a sponsor, they have the opportunity to have lots of professors and others as guests, and those folks have been absolutely fantastic. So looking forward to another one. Got a new one here, Glenn, and so thanks for coming on.
16: It's great to be with you. Thank you for having me.
13: This go-around, we're going to draw in a little bit about current affairs, current events, with what's going on with Iran and all that sort of stuff. We'll talk about that a bit. But the main focus is a book that you wrote called In Pursuit of Moral Political Leadership, a book that came out in 2025, and we're going to dive into some of the thoughts concerning that from a biblical perspective. But let's start with what's, I guess, most recent on people's minds and continually on our minds in this season as we record this, and that is difficulties, conflict with Iran, and especially the Strait of Hormuz and what's, you know, is going on there. So just kind of give us a little bit of a look at this situation and what's going on right now, if you would.
16: If we back up to December of 2025, we saw very significant protests on numerous cities across Iran, and it really became a catalyst for change. A lot of Iranians, there are some 92 million Iranians, have long known that they've been in a country that is really draconian in its rule and has long underperformed. And so a lot of people are looking for change, and a lot of the country is very, very young, on social media, aware of what's happening around the world, and wondering, you know, can we live in a normal country? And so massive numbers of people went onto the streets, and unfortunately, within about 3 months, maybe upwards of 50,000 people were slaughtered by their own government for just requesting, asking, cajoling for what we have elsewhere in the world. And this really became a sign of brutality. Israel, the United States, engaged in strikes upon Iran. Iran had for the first time directly attacked Israel in April of 2024, and the two countries had often had this shadow conflict via proxies or infiltration of one another's societies, but this time direct confrontation. The United States sided with Israel, noting, okay, protesters are being killed in the tens of thousands. We really need to do something. But unfortunately, this regime, despite being hit very, very hard, has morphed. The son of the Ayatollah is now the new Ayatollah, Mujtaba Khamenei. And we've also seen the Islamic Revolutionary Guard Corps, the IRGC, really tighten its grip on Iran. And so it's become a very difficult situation because the economy has long sputtered. There's been a lack of freedom. And yet in the midst of all of it, the Holy Spirit is doing something remarkable. Arguably, there could be some 2 to 3 million believers in Christ, Bible-believing Christians, Romans 10:9 Christians, where really there is a confession with the mouth and a belief in the heart that Jesus was raised from the dead. And this is something that's happening within country where there are these moving pieces. A lot of people are young. They want change. The mosques are empty. People are looking for different opportunities. There's a hunger for the gospel. And it is worth noting as well that Iran is also very heterogeneous. We tend to think of it, we hear about it in our media. The mullahs are in control. It's Persia historically. And that is correct. But it's also about half the population is ethnically Persian. And so there's all kinds of different religious and ethnic minorities along the periphery. And it's a fascinating moment, albeit an extraordinarily difficult moment, because the IRGC is really trying to cause a bottleneck in the Strait of Hormuz, holding the world hostage in terms of oil. And that's where we really need to, under 1 Timothy 2, pray for our leaders, because the decisions surrounding all of this are extraordinarily difficult.
13: Oh, thank you for that superb overview. That's exactly what I wanted to have, is an overview looking at the whole situation from the broad picture here. And then let's dive into how we ought to think about this from a biblical perspective or biblical worldview. And I've had some fascinating conversations with Lana Silk of Transform Iran. Don't know if you've heard of her or ever connected with her, but leads a great ministry. She's Iranian native. And as followers of Christ, we look at this. We observe it. Most of us from the outside with no connections at all. Maybe there's some tuning in. Who knows? Maybe there's some in Iran right now who have been able to get the plumb line and are tuning in. But the vast majority, of course, are coming at this, looking at it just as outside observers. And so we want to think from a scriptural perspective on all these things. And as we look at the plight of these, you know, mostly younger people, mostly younger generation, how should we think about that from a biblical perspective?
16: I'll first note that we've been blessed at Cedarville University's campus to have Lana Silk come speak with us, and she came and engaged with a couple of my classes as well.
13: So awesome.
16: It's a true blessing to have her and that point of connection, and just the tremendous work that she's doing. I'm thankful for her ministry to transform Iran. If we think about protests,

0: Ahmadinejad was quote-unquote re-elected as president over the reformist candidate Mir Hossein Mousavi. And many young Iranians in particular were upset because they looked at their election that's held but knew that it was a farce. And so a lot of young people used the color green, used it as a rallying point, a peaceful protest. People are doing things like going onto the streets with banners. They're unarmed because, well, the IRGC has all the guns in the society. And it was, again, heavy-handedly put down. Then they decided, okay, what we can do is we can go out and drive. And so they caused traffic jams, again, peaceful. But it was a way of saying something as protest and looking for greater economic opportunities. Because Iran is a very well-educated society, but imagine gaining that education and having no outlet, no real opportunities unless you decide to sell out to the regime. And I think that's a big point of frustration. But even though the Green Revolution was put down, it did actually precipitate the Arab Spring protests beginning in December of 2010, and then really catapulting around different parts of the Middle East and North Africa. And while there are very few success stories that came out of that, it also says that there's a hunger for reform and change across the entirety of the Middle East and North Africa. If I go to another point, that is 2022, there was a young Kurdish lady. I mentioned Iran being heterogeneous, a lot of different ethnic minorities. The Kurds are a large people group in Turkey and Syria, Iraq and Iran. And this young lady, 22 years old, was caught by the morality police. She was wearing her headscarf, but they argued that she was wearing it improperly. She was beaten, brutalized, and then killed. And it caused a very significant uprising. Again, peaceful protests, but people saying, look, we need to protect women. We need to protect minorities. We need to make sure that the government is for our good. It's doing something much better. And if we think about that through a Christian lens from Romans 13:4, there is this submission to the governing authorities, but the governing authorities are supposed to govern for our good as well. And in Iran, that has long not happened. And so this is a country where we see a continual degradation. The currency is virtually worthless on the international market. And economically, it's very, very difficult, like I said, to really get ahead, to do something well, to have opportunities despite strong education. And this is the situation in Iran. And bear in mind, this is a country with massive amounts of oil, great proximity to natural gas. And really, the strongest parallel that we can draw is Venezuela. These are countries with massive amounts of resources, and yet it's squandered by the governing authorities, and hence the desire for many just to say, hey, government, what are you doing? Let's improve the society for the people.
1: Yeah. As I listen to you share this, one thing just keeps going through my mind here, and maybe it's because recently I've done a couple of programs on this, and that would be the imprecatory psalms. And so my question, I guess, is obviously we pray for those, you know, believers who are there in Iran for their safety, and that they would be able to spread the gospel, even if it is, as it has to be, in secret. You know, we certainly pray for that. But do we also pray for justice to prevail, those imprecatory psalms against the leadership of Iran?
0: Well, I think it's important to pray for change, and that the leaders would come to know Christ, would turn away from their wicked ways. We see that all throughout the Old Testament, especially in Israel and Judah, back and forth with kings and judges obeying the Lord and not obeying the Lord, but at different times, some leaders saying, yeah, yes, I'm going to change. And so that's the first thing. But we also serve a God of justice, and we ultimately know that justice will prevail. But I think it's also important to continue praying for simply the way that the gospel is spread. So many Iranians, as I mentioned, probably 2 to 3 million Iranian believers in Christ, the ability to be courageous, to share the gospel. They know that they're in very difficult circumstances, and many have expressed tremendous bravery to reach out to neighbors, to have the gospel, the word of God, translated into numerous different languages. There are 39 different

0: different mutually unintelligible languages in Iran. And so getting the scriptures translated, getting them into hands of people, this is going to be vitally, vitally important. And we'll see, because Iran has been under this brutal regime since 1979. It was a relatively normal, if still authoritarian country from the 1950s through 1979. And so I think, again, a lot of young Iranians are pining for a change, looking for something that'll be different, and really to pray in that direction, but also to have a compassion for those that have done wrongdoing, that they would change, that they would see the folly of their ways, that there would be a road to Damascus moment where Paul changes and then becomes a fervent minister of the gospel once the scales drop from his eyes and he can see. Pray for those types of moments as well.
1: That's a beautiful balance of the Christian life. Speak the truth in love, love your enemies, and pray for those who, you know, persecute you. All those sorts of biblical concepts are applied here in the situation. And when we come back from the break here, I want to talk a little bit about the United States and Israel and their responses to Iran, and we'll talk a little bit about how we think on that biblically in just a moment. And then we'll spend our last couple of segments with my guest, Dr. Glenn Dewar, and we'll talk about that in pursuit of moral political leadership more at that time. Again, Dr. Glenn Dewar is chair of the Department of History and Government and a professor of international studies at Cedarville University, wonderful university in Ohio. 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You can go to cedarville.edu/plumbline, cedarville.edu/plumbline to connect with them, or you can, you know, check out the other ministries and Christian-owned businesses that are sponsors as well, and at least reach out and say thanks to them for sponsoring. 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Stay tuned. 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
1: 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Thanks for tuning in to The Plumb Line. I'm your host, Jay Rudolph. Dr. Glenn Dewar is my guest, again with Cedarville University. And we're talking in these first couple of segments here about Iran and the situation there. And we spent a little bit of time talking about the younger generations in particular that are rising up and seeking change, as you would expect when you have such a dominant philosophy and government over you. And the response from America and Israel has been to bring about some pushback here, some conflict certainly, and some military strikes and things. And it is spread across the region for the most part. And we had a great overview from my guest, Dr. Glenn Dewar. And so, Glenn, now I want to talk a little bit about that response that Israel and the United States, and for the most part, they're you're stating it as, you know, wanting to make sure that Iran does not get nuclear weapons. And so that seems to be the goal or the agenda anyway. But maybe your thoughts on that, is that the true goal and agenda? And how do we think on this also from a biblical perspective?
0: Absolutely. I think it is the biggest goal to limit and to ultimately stifle Iran from developing a nuclear weapon. But also the issue of protecting protesters, saving the lives of civilians, and then ultimately the potential for change, as well as the access to natural resources like oil. All of this plays into the decision-making of world leaders. It's hugely complicated. And I think that's always a reason why I come back to 1 Timothy 2 to lift up our world leaders, because there are so many moving pieces. You move one and something else shifts and it causes all kinds of other difficulties. But for Israel in particular, Iran's nuclear weapons program poses an existential threat. I mentioned Mahmoud Ahmadinejad, the leader that stole the election in 2009. But when he first came to power in 2005, he did have the slip of the tongue talking about wiping Israel off the map. And Israeli leaders, notably Prime Minister Benjamin Netanyahu, have taken that very, very seriously. Iran's nuclear weapons program is very significant. It's spread across 130 different sites. And unlike other programs in, say, Iraq or Syria that were taken out fairly decisively with a specific strike, it's far more difficult to do that in Iran. And just knowing the extent of their program is challenging, because they have so many of the pieces that are divided across a vast territory. Iran, it's worth thinking about, is like I mentioned earlier, 92 million people, but also massive mountain ranges, different topography across the country. I describe it to students as putting Iraq and Afghanistan together. And so the idea of a ground invasion or some form of larger conflict would largely be off the table. It'd be very, very difficult to imagine. And it would be difficult in terms of the loss of American lives as well as Iranians and others. But Israel still needs to protect itself. It still needs this security, in particular, if we think of Psalm 122, verses 6 and 7, for the peace and security of Jerusalem. Ultimately, the Israeli prime minister is looking for something like that. But I also mentioned oil, the protests in Iran, and the governance. And so Israel and the United States have had this difficult decision to make. You know, to what extent do we get involved in Iran? Because we don't want a larger conflict. We don't want something bigger where we have to send troops. But we also want to back the protesters. Like I said, some 50,000 in terms of an estimation that very bravely laid down their lives for this cause. And yet there's also the oil component, with Iran shutting down, for all intents and purposes, the Strait of Hormuz. And so it's got this very difficult mix. How involved does the United States, Israel, get in all of this? And to what extent will Iran simply just say, okay, we'll stop butchering the protesters, we'll open the Strait of Hormuz, and we'll limit our nuclear weapons program? They're not going to do that for fear of being toppled and overthrown. And so we're in the middle of a difficult decision. Do you do more to initiate change, or do you step back, which would unfortunately allow the regime to continue doing what it's doing? It's a very, very difficult circumstance and set of decisions.
1: Yeah, well, and I really appreciate your focus in 1 Timothy 2 there and the importance of us to be praying for our leaders, because honestly, you mentioned that a couple times, and as I think about that, that's really the only right response as a Christian, I think, because we can't possibly understand all the different facets. We're not in a political or government leadership position to know all the different facets to this and to comprehend them well enough to say, okay, this is how we ought to think about this. You know, we want to think from a biblical worldview, but ultimately, I think praying is the most important thing. We pray that our leaders would have, you know, that biblical worldview and biblical perspective, because they understand the situation better.
0: Yes, and it's also noteworthy that there are surprises in international relations. I mentioned earlier how Iran's economy is struggling. Its currency is largely worthless. It's had all kinds of challenges, and yet it continues. And I would argue that it continues because there is a pipeline of countries helping it to get around sanctions, notably Russia, North Korea, and China, the quote-unquote crink countries, China, Russia, Iran, North Korea. But we've also seen things like the fall of the Soviet Union, almost a surprise collapse in December of 1991, the fall of the Berlin Wall in November of 1989. There are just times in international relations where something switches unexpectedly. I think the goal for many in Israel and the United States is continue the pressure, continue the sanctions. Maybe something will change or burst in Iran, but it is something that does unfortunately happen. That is the ability of these types of regimes just to continue, just to hold on to power, and that is a really difficult point of decision making, as I mentioned earlier.
1: Yeah. Well, as it says, and you've been referencing 1 Timothy 2, that we are to offer petitions, prayers, intercession, thanksgiving for all people, and then it stresses for kings and all those in authority, that we may live peaceful and quiet lives in all godliness and holiness. And one of those prayers ought to be that we pray for biblical insight and wisdom for those people. First off, that our leaders would have a relationship with Christ, would be believers, and then that they would seek the wisdom of the Holy Spirit and guidance to lead us. As I said, they ultimately know a lot more of the inside information about all things going on in our country and in our world. And so thank you for stressing that. Dr. Glenn Dewar, again, my guest, chair of the Department of History and Government, professor of international studies at Cedarville University, cedarville.edu/plumbline, the website that I'd love to have you visit as we wrap up this segment. 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
9: This side of eternity, you're not going to know what it is you've done, but I guarantee you, I know, because this is biblical again, we're going to have people running up to us on the other side saying, you know, you don't know this, but you did this for me. And that's the holy work that we're doing. The bond between Christians and Jews saying, you know what? We're going to make sure these Jewish beautiful souls in Ukraine know that there's a God who still loves them.
10: Amen.
9: There's people in America, Christians, who are reaching out and saying, we want you to have hope and a life renewed.
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11: Welcome to this special Bless Israel program titled Aliyah, Fulfilling Biblical Prophecy in the Midst of War and Anti-Semitism, brought to you by the International Fellowship of Christians and Jews. Yonah and Mikael Benichou and their four children lived in Marseille, France, a loving Jewish family who experienced firsthand the vile hatred of anti-Semitism just for being Jewish. This is their story.
12: The Jewish atmosphere in France and the treatment of Jewish families was deteriorating. Yonah explained that people usually think of anti-Semitism against Jews as something dark and violent, but anti-Semitism is also expressed in much more devious ways. Yonah describes the fear of walking around the streets in Marseille.
13: We felt threatened if we walked around, and so we tried to hide our Jewish appearance when we were outside because of the anti-Semitism and harassment of Jews. The feeling we got from the French government was that we have to worry about ourselves and no one will protect us or fight for us.
12: Yonah and Mikael and their family would not go out to the streets unless they really had to in order to get from place to place. Mikael said to me,
14: since October 7, the situation is deteriorating. The danger is even greater. There are more and more Muslims in the city and the Jewish community feels unprotected. They look at us all the time and make comments like, they are still here? Why is it still here? They need to go.
12: Yonah described a scene that troubled me.
13: 2 weeks ago, two Arabs spat at me in the street. Mikhail and our four children were walking down a street, and we were in the area near the rugby stadium. The rugby game had just ended, and there was a large crowd starting to come out of the stadium. A group of people saw us and started spitting in our direction. I was in shock from what happened. I didn't know how to react. So many people saw what happened and no one even tried to help us. They all just ignored us and continued to walk. One man came up to me and said, just keep walking, better not say anything because it could end in murder. It was then that we decided to leave France and make Aliyah to Israel. We are taking the children and our suitcases, and we are leaving to go where we can live and feel secure. Israel is our home, and we do not have to hide our Jewishness there.
12: On October 31st, 2023, Yonah and Mikael and their four children, David, age 14, Rebecca, age 11, Yoel, age 7, and Ava, age 2, made Aliyah to Israel thanks to Christian donors who helped support a special fellowship freedom flight from Marseille, France, landing in Tel Aviv, Israel. Mikael tells us that since he and his family arrived in Israel, the anxiety and fear that were a daily part of their lives has disappeared.
14: There is still a war taking place and we already had two sirens here in Beit Shemesh. But right now, we are not sorry that we came to Israel during this time. We feel much more secure here than in France.
12: Yonah and Mikael want to thank the International Fellowship of Christians and Jews and the contributions from Christians who made this possible for their family.
14: The fellowship helped us plan our Aliyah. They purchased our tickets and they are helping us with adjustments to Israel. We came to an empty apartment and didn't know how we would handle the expenses of buying the necessary furniture for the house. Thanks to the fellowship, we receive assistance to buy a closet and bed for our children. I don't know how we would gotten along without this help. Thanks to the fellowship, we are being surrounded by love and concern. Thank you.
11: You're listening to a special Bless Israel program titled Aliyah, Fulfilling Biblical Prophecy in the Midst of War and Antisemitism, brought to you by the International Fellowship of Christians and Jews. Today, we're witnessing the rise of anti-Semitism around the world like never before. The good news is that every Jewish family, like Yona and Michael's, who wants desperately to escape the forces of anti-Semitism today, can know that there is a home, there is a shalom in Israel, the Promised Land. But for many poor, elderly

0: Jews. 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
1: Hello, my name is Darcy from Turlock, California. I give to the International Fellowship for Christians and Jews, first because God has blessed me in more ways than I deserve. It truly breaks my heart to see the suffering that Jews have endured. In Genesis 12, verse 3, God says, "I will bless those who bless you, Israel. All people on earth will be blessed through you." Our money is not ours. It belongs to God. It's merely a tool that God gives us, and we are expected to use it wisely. And one way to use it wisely is giving to International Fellowship. It amazes me how much has been donated and the stories of restoration and hope that have been provided through the ministry. The Bible also says in 2 Corinthians 9, 6-8, that each of you should give what you have decided in your heart, not reluctantly or under compulsion. God loves the cheerful giver, and God is able to bless you abundantly so that in all things, and all times, having all that you need will abound in every good work.
0: In Ezekiel chapter 36, God says, "For I will take you out of the nations. I will gather you from all the countries and bring you back into your own land." 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Bishop Paul Lanier is Chairman Emeritus of the U.S. Board for the Fellowship. In 2022, Bishop Lanier traveled to Israel to welcome a flight of Jewish children, orphans living in poverty and rescued out of war-torn Ukraine, thanks to Christians who donated $35 to help make this special emergency Ukraine Aliyah flight possible. Let's take you there as Bishop Lanier describes this remarkable scene.
2: I'm at the airport right now, Ben Gurion Airport. There is a flight that has come in from Ukraine. Special children. You won't see grown men. You won't see husbands or fathers, because the men of Ukraine have been forced to stay and to fight against resistance and aggression. In a matter of moments, precious children, orphans, we're getting off of this plane that you sponsored. You have purchased these tickets for children from Ukraine to be able to come to this airport for the first time and make Aliyah. Only heaven knows all that these precious children have seen and suffered too much in this life. The International Fellowship of Christians and Jews was able to secure passage. And you, the fellowship, men and women, faithful, lovers of God and lovers of Israel, you are the reason these precious children are sitting on this plane now. You know what your Bible says about the end times. how remarkable and important it is.

0: that Jews are able to come home. It is our God who has made this possible. We are seeing the fulfillment of prophecy when more and more Jews are coming home from around the world. God has a way of using crises to fulfill his perfect will. What the enemy means for evil, God will turn for good. It is the Lord who does this. Fulfilled prophecy. The children are coming home.
1: President and global CEO of the Fellowship, Yael Eckstein.
2: Anti-Semitism isn't new. There's always been anti-Semitism. And it's a miracle that we're still here today to even tell that story. But what's awesome, that specifically the rise in anti-Semitism all around the world today reminds me, is that we are living in historic times for two reasons. First of all, we have the state of Israel, God's promised land, the only country in the world that has a prime minister, a government, an army who has one concern: to protect the Jewish people. And the second thing that's historic is that for the first time in history, we're not alone. The Jewish people are not alone. We have millions of Christians who are standing with Israel, often even stronger than the Jewish community, which is upside down, absurd, but it's amazing. These Judeo-Christian values that America was founded on are coming to life. Israel and America are the greatest allies, but it's not just political anymore. It's personal. Christians who are raising their voice against their own Congress people to say, we don't agree with your anti-Semitism. I don't think that's ever been done before. And so I have hope. I have hope.
1: God's promise to his chosen people is to bring them back to Israel. Even at time of war, God's covenant promise remains to bring them home to the promised land. With one phone call, you can partner with the International Fellowship of Christians and Jews and help fulfill biblical prophecy today, right where you are. $35 rescues a poor Jew out of a life of persecution and anti-Semitism and changes forever the life of a widow, an orphan boy or girl, or an elderly Holocaust survivor. A friendly fellowship phone operator is standing by, waiting for your call. 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Today, the fellowship has helped bring home more than 770,000 Jews to their biblical homeland. President and global CEO of the fellowship, Yael Eckstein, remembers how it all started.
3: My father discovered, he was a young rabbi, that there are Christians that love Israel. And he said, how could the Jewish people not know about this? Suddenly, there are millions of Christians here praying for us, loving us. We need to connect the two. And so we started the fellowship originally as just an interfaith dialogue organization, not doing any projects, but just talking, because that's the first step to building a new relationship after 2,000 years, to start talking and finding where we are so alike, the values that we share, the God that we love. And so that's when all of these Christian leaders came and said, well, we want to be part of this. This is prophetic. Jews from the biblical land of the north are coming home to Israel, and God even called us directly to do it on the shoulders of the Gentiles, he said. And that's how On Wings of Eagles began. And since that day, praise God, the stories of the people that are landing in Israel on these flights, it's unreal. There was one Jewish man who was kidnapped by the separatists. He was held for a month and a half, beaten, and then he passed out, and he woke up in the middle of Ukraine, in the middle of a field, didn't know what to do, got in touch with the fellowship, and within a month he was in Israel. We had another story of a woman who called us from her house in eastern Ukraine and said, "My house was hit by a shell. I live with my father and I care for my children. My father was in the kitchen when a shell hit the kitchen. I'm living here with my children and I have nowhere to turn to." Because these are war zones. You can't just go out and ask for help. Everyone's in the same situation. And the fellowship, again, within 3 weeks, she was in Israel, rescued her and her children, brought them to a refugee center, and 3 weeks later landed in Israel.
1: Jews have waited for this moment in history. They are looking to God for their rescue. God is looking to us, Christians, to be His agents, His representatives of prophetic biblical fulfillment, to help His chosen people out of persecution and anti-Semitism for such a time as this. Would you like to help one of God's chosen today? 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President and global CEO of the fellowship, Yael Eckstein, talked with KKLA Los Angeles radio personality David James about saving Jewish lives through the fulfillment of biblical prophecy.
3: Right now, the Christian community is returning to their roots, and those roots are the Jewish people. Jesus was Jewish. He studied the Torah. There is hope for your future, said the Lord, and the children will return to their own land. We have the ability now, together, Christians and Jews, to bring biblical prophecy to fruition. Giving charity is an investment. We have to create vessels. We can't just pray to God and then close ourselves up to blessings. We have to create vessels to receive God's light, to receive God's blessings. And this is not only an investment for our future and for ourselves.
4: Yes.
3: But imagine this one-time gift. You're not going to feel it in 5 years. But in 5 years, that person that you brought to Israel will still be living in Israel. Maybe they'll have children. Maybe your investment will turn into generations of Jewish people living on the land.
4: This is legacy building.
3: This is legacy building.
4: It's what it is.
3: Yeah.
4: We should just be so in step with the Jewish people because Jesus, He Himself was Jewish, His disciples Jewish. I mean, the whole kindred spirit between Jews and Christians. The Jewish people are our best friends, just period, end of story, because Jesus Himself was Jewish. And I mean, the intimacy of this investment is, when we think about it, absolutely extraordinary.
3: It's immediate and it's godly and it's blessed. And that Christians now have the opportunity to literally save a Jewish life, to take money, which is nothing more than paper, and turn it into a Jewish life from Ukraine being saved. And that's the answer to their prayers.
4: Yeah. And that's God using us. And that's a divine appointment. Yael, I know there's 1, 2, 3, 5 people who say, you know what? I would like to rescue a Jewish man or woman or child out of the Ukraine and put them on a flight. This side of eternity, you're not going to know what it is you've done. But I guarantee you, I know, because this is biblical. Again, we're going to have people running up to us on the other side saying, you know, you don't know this, but you did this for me. And that's the holy work that we're doing, the bond between Christians and Jews, saying, you know what? We're going to make sure these Jewish, beautiful souls in the Ukraine know that there's a God who still loves them.
3: Amen.
4: There's people in America, Christians, who are reaching out and saying, we want you to have hope and a life renewed.
2: Hallelujah. That is exactly what the fellowship is doing, and it's amazing to see how real it is in your heart and the hearts of so many others. This is an investment that God has called us to do, and we will be returned very, very fruitfully in whatever way God wants.
1: Today, we are witnessing the rise of anti-Semitism around the world like never before. For many poor, elderly Jews, their dream of making Aliyah one day and coming home to Israel is extremely difficult, if not impossible. 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Even in a time of war, the safety and shalom of moving to Israel under God's protection and His covenant promise to bring His chosen people home is why we're asking you today to partner with us. 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
6: My name is Rebecca. I'm from Lamar, South Carolina. I am so privileged to be able to give to the fellowship. God has blessed me so much, not only financially, but spiritually, physically. And the first time that I saved and saved and saved and was able to bring one person home on wings of eagle, I cannot tell you the joy and the peace that I felt in my heart by being one little teeny thing in God's kingdom. And I just challenge you today to give out of a cheerful, loving heart to His people that need so much these days, that are broken, that need comfort, that need that cup of water, that need to be brought home to their home place, Israel, because God scattered them, but He's bringing His people home.
1: Isaiah chapter 49 says, "Behold, they will come from afar and lo. They will come from the north and from the west. 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
17: 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USDA published the September Cattle on Feed report on Friday, September 18th, and the report shows another increase in cattle and calves on feed. We will hear more from USDA livestock analyst Anthony Fisher next.
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17: USDA published the September Cattle on Feed report on Friday, September 18th. The September Cattle on Feed report shows another increase in cattle and calves on feed, according to USDA livestock analyst Anthony Fisher.
19: The number of cattle on feed for feedlots with the capacity of 1,000 or more head on September 1st was 11.16 million head, which was 1% higher compared to a year ago.
17: However, Fisher says that when examining cattle that were placed in feedlots and also fed cattle marketings as of September 1st, the numbers are notable.
19: This is the second consecutive month of record low monthly placements as the supply of cattle outside feedlots remains tight. Feeder prices were down a bit in August to their lowest level since December. This may have discouraged some stockers or cow-calf operations from marketing their calves during the month.
17: Fisher also says the monthly marketing numbers are noteworthy.
19: This is also the second month in a row of record low monthly marketings, but marketings were actually above pre-report expectations. With the closure of a few packing plants in August, the pace of marketings has slowed a bit, but feedlots still made an effort to clear the front-end supply of market-ready animals.
17: That was USDA livestock analyst Anthony Fisher. For more on this story and all of our daily news stories, you can visit our website at iowaagnet.com. 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

0: Welcome to Truth for Life, where today Alistair Begg shares dramatic stories of Jesus healing two men, a hopeless leper and a helpless paralytic. And while these afflictions are certainly devastating, there is a condition that supersedes all other ailments. What is it? Well, to find out, let's turn in our Bibles to chapter 1 in the Gospel of Mark. We're beginning with verse 40.
1: The material and bodily benefits were not and are not the things that matter most. And that is something that we really need to take on board if we're going to study the Bible, because the Bible challenges our preoccupation with time and introduces us to eternity. It challenges our preoccupation with materialism and the things that are tangible and seen, and introduces us to an invisible world, and actually goes as far as to say that the things that are seen are temporal and pass away, and the things that are unseen are eternal. And as the crowd begins to rush to Jesus, their preoccupation, understandably and almost inevitably, is with that which is material and tangible and bodily. And in these two incidents, this truth is going to come home forcibly. First of all, then, we're going to look at this man with leprosy who is wonderfully restored by Jesus. The man's condition is stated in the opening phrase, a man with leprosy. Now, the reason it's stated so frankly and boldly is because he was defined by his disease. And rather than me make an attempt to try and explain the disease of leprosy to you, let me give you just one quote from a commentary on the book of Leviticus by R.K. Harrison, an Old Testament scholar. Listen carefully to this, so that we might understand the phrase, a man with leprosy. A diagnosis of leprosy was as much of a death sentence to the ancient Israelites as news about an advanced malignancy would be to a modern patient. Is a cancer diagnosis. The diagnostic guidelines furnished for the priest physician would prevent him from bringing unnecessary sorrow and hardship to his countrymen, while at the same time ensuring the health of the community. Once a man was branded as a leper, he had to adopt the posture of a mourner by tearing his clothes, allowing his hair to become unkempt, covering his beard or mustache, and crying unclean. He had to live outside the camp or perhaps in company with other lepers. But his existence was nothing more than a living death. Unless there was a quick remission of the disease, the victim of clinical leprosy knew that his condition would be of lengthy duration and that its loathsome nature would prohibit significant contact with society. Most of all, the leper would be cut off from spiritual fellowship with the covenant people and, in a real sense, would be without hope and without God in the world. That is this man's condition. And the gravity of his condition is matched by the intensity of his approach. You will notice the way in which Mark puts it very graphically. The man with leprosy came to him, begged him, kneeling down. The man, a leper, puts himself within touching distance of Jesus. You're not supposed to do that if you're a leper. You're supposed to stay as far away as possible. Therefore, it must surely be an indication of how badly he wanted to get to Jesus. The reputation of Jesus having preceded him. And the man, you see from the text, is absolutely convinced of Jesus' ability to restore him to both health and society. If you are willing, you can make me clean. That's his condition. Secondly, Jesus' compassion. Verse 41 begins with the phrase, filled with compassion. It's a very strong verb. It's used elsewhere in the Bible. Those of you who remember the story of the prodigal sons, of the love of the father, will perhaps remember that this very phrase is found in Luke 15 and verse 20, describing the response of the father to the sight of his long-lost son. Remember it? And when he was still a long way off, his father saw him and was filled with compassion for him. He overflowed with compassion. When he looked at this man, Jesus looked at the man, a man who had to announce that he was unclean, a man who was shunned by society, a man who was distanced from the whole community of faith, Jesus looks at him and he is filled with compassion. And it is because he is so full of compassion that it overflows from him. The only way that we will ever overflow with compassion is if we're full of compassion. The only other way that you will overflow with joy is if you're full of joy. You actually spill, we all spill out in our lives that which we're filled with. If we're filled with ourselves, it just spills out. Jesus is filled with compassion. And he does what the rabbi said you mustn't do. The rabbi said that if you touch a leper, you become ceremonially unclean. So Jesus defies the ceremonial law and touches the leper. How long would it have been since this man had ever been touched by anyone other than another leper? He perhaps could never remember an occasion when somebody without the leprous community had actually touched him. And Jesus touches him, filled with compassion for him. He identifies himself with him. He gets down, as it were, into his circumstances. And when Paul finally summarizes the wonder of this, he says in 2 Corinthians 5:21 that God made him who knew no sin to become sin for us, so that in him we might become the righteousness of God. And by his touch of this man, he pictures the way in which Jesus takes upon himself all that we deserve as punishment for our sin, and in doing so gives to us everything that we do not deserve that is bound up in his righteousness. And there is no gap here. You will notice the man was instantaneously cured. Verse 42, immediately the leprosy left him and he was cured. Again, a wonderful picture of the instantaneous transformation of the gospel in a life. Now Jesus then gives a directive. The man's condition, Jesus' compassion, now Jesus' directive. The background to this, I'll leave you to read for yourself. Go to chapter 14 of the third book of the Bible, the book of Leviticus, and you can fill in all the blanks. Essentially, what Jesus tells him to do in going to the priest and offering the sacrifice of Moses is to do the right thing. It's quite an irony that Jesus, having countermanded, as it were, the ceremonial law, now tells this man to make sure that you keep the law. If you do this, says Jesus, it will be an expression of gratitude. You will be providing evidence to those to whom you go. And also it will be by this means that this man will be able to re-enter the community. In other words, there's a pragmatic dimension to this. If this man were simply to go out into the community and try to re-engage with things as a result of what had happened to him in Jesus, then people would have said, well, we don't recognize this at all. You have to go through the normal channels. You have to go to the priest. You have to do what Moses said in the law. If you're going to receive restitution and if you're going to receive the necessary paperwork and so on, so that you can join our exercise club. But you can't just join the exercise club because you said that you met Jesus someplace along the line. We don't know what you're talking about.

And you will notice then that the man's disobedience is quite striking. Jesus has already silenced the demons, verse 33 of chapter 1, verse 34 actually. He also drove out many demons, but he would not let the demons speak because they knew who he was. So he has silenced the demonic powers, and now this man refuses to keep quiet. He refuses to keep quiet. It's amazing, isn't it, really? I mean, I don't know how that man was supposed to do this, quite honestly. I mean, he was supposed to do it and be obedient. But he clearly couldn't handle it, and he didn't do it. Now, I don't want to cut him too much slack, because you will notice, as a result of his disobedience, Jesus could no longer enter a town openly and had to stay outside in lonely places. In other words, the man's disobedience hindered the development of the ministry of Jesus in the Galilean villages. That's what the text says. Because the man disobeyed Jesus, it had an impact on what Jesus was doing. But he disobeyed by telling all about Jesus. What kind of disobedience is that? He disobeys by telling the good news. Aren't we always supposed to tell the good news? Aren't we always supposed to talk about everything? Isn't it terrific when we all talk? No, let me just pause here. I won't delay here, but let me just pause and say that I think there is perhaps an inherent warning in this, that it is possible for us, by our witnessing, to prove a detriment to the cause of the gospel. Have you ever thought about that? That by our very witnessing, we may actually hinder the work of the gospel. That's hard for those of us who have big mouths, because we love to let it go, given it plenty of this. Oh, yes, I learned this, and I know this, and let me tell you about that, and you know this, and you've done that wrong, and everything else. And all of a sudden, before we know where we are, thinking we're advancing the cause of the gospel, we're actually driving people away. We're just a genuine nuisance. The command to go out and tell the world about Jesus is circumscribed by all of the other principles that are inherent in what it means to live for Christ and to be obedient to Christ. Sometimes our most eloquent statements will be found in silence. This man was supposed to be quiet. He wasn't quiet. And the impact is recorded for us there, isn't it? It changes the strategy of Jesus. He's no longer able to go into these towns. He stays outside. But there's no dip in popularity, as the final sentence of chapter 1 makes clear. Yet the people still came to him from everywhere. Mark is very expansive, isn't he? So he's told us already that all the sick and the demon-possessed came in the evening, that the whole town gathered at the door, and now the people were coming from absolutely everywhere. I think Mark wants us to know that this Jesus movement was really gaining momentum. Now, as a result of this, and after a few days, Jesus is back in Capernaum. Capernaum appears to have become now his home base. That's what verse 1 suggests. A few days later, when Jesus again entered Capernaum, people heard that he had come home. He had come home. And so verse 2 tells us that the crowd that gathered was so vast that there was no room left, not even outside the door. And notice what Jesus did. At the end of verse 2, he preached the word to them. This became a technical phrase, which by the time of Paul writing to Timothy in his second letter, says to him, Timothy, people are interested in this. They have itching ears. They want to hear that. They gather around them all kinds of people to say all kinds of things. But this is what I want you to do, Timothy. I want you to do what Jesus did. I want you to preach the word. And what was the word? The word that Jesus was preaching is in verse 15 of chapter 1, that the kingdom is near and that repentance and faith is called for those who hear the call of the kingdom. In other words, while the majority of people were absolutely fascinated by miracles, Jesus was focused on telling them the good news. We're not going to pause on this either, but it is a very contemporary circumstance. You can gather a crowd fascinated by miracles and claims of the miraculous. Much harder to gather a crowd if you're going to tell them. We're going to look at Mark chapter 1, beginning at verse 40, and we're going to go through to verse 12 of chapter 2. They say, oh dear, what a dreadful bore. Can't you do something spectacular? Can't you do something so that we could all talk about it? Well, Jesus, of course, could do all of these things, but he determined he wasn't going to appeal to their fascination with that which was material and bodily. He was going to stick with the process and the focus of proclaiming the good news of the gospel, because that was and is what really matters. And this little story reveals that to us.
I made a number of head

things, and I'll just tell you what they are as I'm flying towards the conclusion. I wrote through the roof in my notes at this point, through the roof. The ministry is going through the roof, not up the way, but down the way, with the arrival of this paralyzed man on a mat carried by four other men. They were clearly determined to get him to Jesus. There was no way that they were going to get down the street or through the front door of the house. And so one of them must have said, well, we don't have to put up with this. We'll just go through the roof. And up on the roof they go. Now, I can't imagine what it was like down below as Jesus has the group in the house and he's giving his instruction. And for somebody who's distressed by babies crying, I can't imagine if somebody took the roof off and clods of clay started falling on my head. I mean, that is a level of communication such as I've never encountered. So you can only but imagine that Jesus stops for a moment and this thing falls down in bits and pieces. And eventually there's a face poking down through the ceiling and looking up. And Jesus could have said, get them off the roof. I'm busy here. But apparently he said, well, the guy will either fall through or they'll drop him down or something, but we'll deal with it as it comes along. Imagine their faces, the faces of the people covered in dirt and sweat and just waiting for Jesus to show them what they came to see, just waiting for another of these great miracles. But neither they, the group, the four, nor the people gathered, nor we could ever be ready for what they heard. And then I wrote in my notes a provocative statement, which is there for you in verse 5. Jesus says, son, which is a term of endearment, son, your sins are forgiven. Now, can you imagine after all of that effort, getting the fellow down the street, up on the roof, digging a hole in the roof, dropping him down, and there he goes, finally he's down before Jesus, mission accomplished, and they're all waiting for him to get up out of his bed, and Jesus says, your sins are forgiven. They're looking at one another on the roof. Wait a minute. We brought him here for a visible change. We didn't bring him here for an invisible forgiveness. What is this? What kind of statement is this? Is this not inappropriate? Is this statement irrelevant? The reason Jesus said what he said, and listen carefully, because this is the nub of this. The reason that Jesus said what he said was because he was putting his finger on the man's and everybody's greatest need, the need for forgiveness. He was going to show the man that the real need in his life did not have to do with his paralysis of body, but with his paralysis of soul. And so he addresses first things first. He's not disinterested in the man's physical condition. The record bears it out. He healed the man. Nor is Jesus unconcerned about your health or about your marriage or about your job or about your unemployment or your security. He is not unconcerned about all of these things, but first things first. Jesus wants for you the things that matter most. Or we might put it better still, Jesus wants for us the thing that matters most. And that is that we should be restored to a relationship with God who has made us for himself. I then wrote in my notes, immediate conflict. And the conflict now comes not from the devil himself who had opposed Jesus in the wilderness, not from the demonic forces that had opposed him in the synagogue, but amazingly, from the religious establishment. We might expect that these experts on the law, these people who understand the Old Testament scriptures, would immediately be on the side of this man who spoke in terms of compassion and forgiveness. But as Mark is about to make clear in what follows in his gospel, the stiffest opposition to Jesus is going to come from the religious establishment. Now, I don't want to get off on an anti-establishment diatribe, but I do want you to consider, because you're sensible people, just review church history and consider how often it is that the religious establishment seems to be absolutely bent
on reinforcing all kinds of concepts and notions, and

0: minimizing the necessity of people coming to Jesus, acknowledging that they are without God and without hope in the world. Consider how easy it is for some other message to sound out from organized and sustained religion. Now, these men are immediately in conflict with Jesus. It's not that their theology is wrong. As you will notice, they realize that only God can forgive sin. What is wrong is their deduction, their powers of deduction, their logic is off. Who can forgive sins except God alone? That's right. Well, then this man must be guilty of blasphemy. No, not necessarily. Are you unwilling? Are you unable to entertain the alternative explanation? That the one who has just said to this man, your sin is forgiven, is none other than God incarnate, God in the flesh. And so Jesus asks a question. I wrote that in my notes as well. Knowing what they were thinking, you will notice, verse 8, Jesus challenged them to consider. He says, let me ask you, which is easier, to say to the paralytic, your sins are forgiven, or to say, get up, take your mat, and walk? Well, clearly it's easier to say the former, isn't it? It's easier to say your sins are forgiven, because how can anybody verify that? How can you know whether it's happened or whether it hasn't happened? It's harder from this perspective to say the latter, to say take up your mat and walk, because if it doesn't happen, then the speaker is immediately exposed to ridicule. So Jesus says, having said what is easy, now let me say what is hard, so that you will know that the Son of Man has authority on earth to forgive sins. How could Jesus with such ease pronounce forgiveness? Because he recognized that this forgiveness was about to be achieved at great cost to himself, in that he would be the very sacrifice for sins necessary to see men and women reconciled to God who had made them. He, by his death on the cross, was going to make it possible for the Christian to say, praise my soul, the King of heaven, to his feet your tribute bring. I'm ransomed, I'm healed, I'm restored, I'm forgiven. Who like me, his praise should say. Actually, it's not just difficult to say your sins are forgiven, it's impossible. For only God can forgive sins. Do you get it? The crowds flocked to Jesus because they recognized that in his compassion, he was able to touch them bodily and materially, as crowds flock to contemporary churches in America today. It is possible to preach in such a way as to suggest that that is actually why Jesus came, to fix your finances, to enable you with your teenage children, to put your marriage back together again, and so on. It's just sort of a divine psychotherapy program. And people will stay with that for a very long time. What is not so clearly heard is what Jesus said. I want your sins to be forgiven. Don't think for a minute that the reason Jesus came was simply to put you on your feet. He may put you on your feet, but he may not. But what he came to do was to restore you to a relationship with God who made you. And it would be better to lie flat on your back for all of your life and go to heaven than dance your way through your life and go to hell. That's why Jesus said, son, let's deal with first things first. The walking is not a problem. This is the issue.
1: 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I'm Bob Lapine. What kind of people does Jesus call to follow him? The morally upright, the kind-hearted, those who are eager to serve? Tomorrow we'll consider the calling of an unlikely person. 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
7: Are you faithful in your daily time with God in worship and in praise and studying His Word? 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
6: 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Welcome to Leading the Way with Dr. Michael Youssef. Today, Dr. Youssef continues his teaching series, looking at what the Bible says about the last days. And by the way, if talk about last days makes you feel a little uncertain about your own life and eternity, then we invite you to speak with a Leading the Way pastor or a counselor. And we've made that so easy. You can start that conversation at ltw.org/Jesus. Here now is Dr. Youssef with his message.
7: As we come to the second last message from the book of Revelation, we're about to see God is going to take a wrecking ball to the universe. I mean, literally, he is about to destroy the old heaven and the old earth and replace it with a new heaven

and a new earth. Turn with me, please, to Revelation, beginning of chapter 17. In the beginning of chapter 17, John sees a harlot or a prostitute sitting on the Antichrist, the beast, the man of lawlessness. The Bible has many names for the Antichrist. And the beast with seven heads and 10 horns, as we saw that chapter 12 of book of Revelation. This Antichrist, this beast, is Satan incarnate. And this harlot is bedecked with jewels. In her hand, a golden ball. Remember, God has a golden ball? What's in that golden ball that the Lord Jesus has? Has the prayers of the saints. But this false religious system, this harlot, also has a golden ball, but hers was filled with sin and abomination. Across the forehead of the harlot are the following words: Babylon the Great, the mother of prostitutes, and of the abominations of the earth. She is drunk with the blood of the Christian martyrs. What is Babylon in the Bible? When you see the word Babylon, you understand that it is a symbol. It represents all false religions, and any religion or any belief that is not focused and centered on Christ and His Word is originated from Satan, and therefore it is satanic. Babylon is any religious system that sets itself against the Word of God, the Bible. Something else that you need to know about biblical language, particularly symbolic language. In the Old Testament, prostitution stands for a false belief system. Every time you see the word idolatry in the Bible, almost synonymously they use the word adultery or spiritual adultery. Just like when one spouse betrays the marriage vows and cavorts with somebody else other than the spouse, there is infidelity, there is unfaithfulness. In the same way, when a person focuses on worship, places the affection on anything or anyone other than the Lord Jesus Christ, it is called unfaithfulness. It is a spiritual adultery. Even though she appears to be riding on the beast, that is, riding on the Antichrist, it even appears to be in control of the Antichrist, this false religious system, in the end, the beast is going to turn on that false religious system, he's going to turn on that harlot, and he's going to try to destroy her. You say, but why? They make a good combination. Two devils instead of one, right? Two miserable things instead of one. Because the Antichrist wants to unify the whole world to worship him alone. He did not want any competition. I'm going to explain to you in a language that you understand, that you hear it every day in our language, in our culture today. The Bible makes it clear that the church, that is the true believers, the emphasis here is on true, because a lot of people claim to be Christians. But the church, which made up of the true believers from every corner of the globe, that church is the bride of Christ. Christ himself is the bridegroom. And therefore, following anyone else, compromising that, following any false teachings, any false religious system, any false belief system, is a spiritual prostitution for those who claim to belong to the body of Christ. In fact, anything that comes between the bride and the groom pollutes the relationship as prostitutes would to a marriage. Anything that seduces us from loving Jesus with our all is an intruder on the purity of our relationship with Christ. Let me plead with you, do not be misled by talk about global peace, unity, and harmony. It ain't gonna happen. Don't be misled by talk about higher consciousness. Don't be misled by all the talk about mantras and spiritual healing. All these practices found in Babylon of old. Nothing is new. And that is why I told you Babylon is a mere symbol of everything that is untrue and false. The next thing you see here is that the world leaders bowing down, verse 8, and worshiping the Antichrist. The world leaders under the domination united for one thing, and that is their hatred for Jesus, their hatred for those who love Jesus, their hatred for Christians. Verse 14,

They will declare war on the Lamb, but praise God, the Lamb defeats them. He conquers them. The believers here are called the faithful. So let me stop preaching and start meddling just for a minute. Are you faithful? That's what we are called here. Are you faithful in your daily time with God in worship and in praise and studying His Word? Are you faithful in your moral conduct? Are you faithful in your business conduct? Are you faithful in your speech conduct? Are you faithful in your thought conduct? Are you faithful with your time and with your money and with all the possession that God placed in your hands? Are you faithful? That's what the Christians are called. May the Lord Himself find us faithful. Chapter 18, we see the destruction of the false economic system and the political system of the Antichrist in chapter 18. I'm not an economist, but I talk to well-respected economists to realize that today the global debt crisis and the threat of terrorism and the shockwaves that are coming about wars in the Middle East does literally makes the world economic system to be on the razor edge. And it doesn't take much to turn the world economic system over a cliff. And this will affect everyone, rich or poor. And here is the fact, here's the truth. Those who place their whole trust on wealth, those who place their whole confidence in wealth, those who focus all their attention on getting and hoarding and hiding and doing this and doing that and the other thing, they will weep when the world economic system collapses. But by the same token, those who have placed all their hope in Jesus, those who have to consider the statement of their net worth is what they have given to the kingdom of God. Those who see the real wealth is in what they sent onto heaven ahead of time. Not one of them is going to be sorry. If you put your whole faith in the world economic system, you will lose everything one day. But if your whole trust is in the Lord Jesus Christ, you will never, never, never be disappointed. Your investments are safe in Him. Lot invested everything in Sodom, and when Sodom went up in smoke, he lost everything. Psalm 72:8 promises that the Lord will rule from sea to sea, and we're going to rule with Him. Revelation 19. I could not wait to get away from 17 and 18 and get to 19. That's the truth. Because after witnessing so much judgment and so much death and calamity, we see the light of heaven break through the storm. Praise God. In heaven, we will hear a song of praise and worship. Why? For the destruction of the harlot. You say, well, wait a minute, Michael, wait a minute. You just said in 17, it says that it is the Antichrist who's going to destroy the harlot. How can the believers are going to praise God in heaven, they're going to sing for the destruction of the harlot by the Antichrist? Listen to me very carefully. This is one of the greatest lessons in the sovereignty of God. For even the treachery of the Antichrist is going to serve God's righteous purpose. Verse 2 of chapter 19 tells us that God's judgments are just and true. The Antichrist had an evil motive in destroying the false religious system of the world because he wanted all to worship him alone, all to be dedicated to him alone. But what the Antichrist means for evil, God turns it for good. The treachery of the Antichrist will lead to the avenging of the blood of the martyrs. And the next thing you see is the smoke rising from the ruins of the Antichrist kingdom. Babylon, which, as I told you, a symbol of rebellion against the one triune God, falls. Falls. And the redeemed in heaven sing, hallelujah, for our Lord God Almighty reigns. Say it with me. Hallelujah, for our Lord God Almighty reigns. And then Revelation 19 also introduces us to the marriage supper of the Lamb. You see, in our weddings, the bride is the focus of attention. But when it comes to the marriage supper of the Lamb, this is the groom's day. This is
the groom's coronation day. This is the groom's enthronement as King of Kings and Lord of Lords day. But you see, back in John's day, most Jewish weddings have three stages in them. The first stage is when the father of the bride and the father of the groom sit down and make an agreement. It's a binding agreement, just like in Mary and Joseph's case. It's a binding agreement. It's not just like an engagement party we have here, but it's a binding one. And then the father of the groom prepare a place, extra room in the house for the bride to come to. And when the house is ready or that extra room is ready, the bridegroom's father goes in there and he brings the bride and presents her to her son. The third stage is the 7 days of celebration, feasting. In a similar way, we, in our relationship with our bridegroom, the Lord Jesus Christ, the believers, the Church of Jesus Christ, the bride, we have also three stages. The first stage is when the Holy Spirit comes to us and open our blind spiritual eyes. And make no mistake about it, every one of us born with blind spiritual eyes. We don't see our need for salvation. We don't see our need for forgiveness. But then the Holy Spirit opened those eyes and said, "Whoa, Lord, I am so sorry." We come in repentance and faith, recognizing that we can't save ourselves. We need the Savior. And so at that moment, when the Lord adopts us into His family, our name is written in the registry in heaven. The Bible calls it the Book of Life. Then comes the second stage. That is the Lord's return to the bride, the church, the true believers. I keep saying the true believers. That day is slightly different from the average Jewish wedding. I already told you that in an average Jewish wedding, the father of the groom goes over to fetch the bride and brings her to his son. In this case, in our case, the groom himself comes, the Lord Jesus. He comes in to take his church to his father's house, and he presents his bride to the father. The third stage, we celebrate the marriage supper of the Lamb that Revelation talks about here. This is the greatest celebration the universe has ever known. Just imagine the guest list. I told you, you can have one man revival with this one. Abraham and Sarah and Moses and Joshua, King David, Elijah, Elisha and Jeremiah, all the prophets of God, all the martyrs who died for Christ, all of the great heroes of the faith, all of the faithful saints of God who have been faithfully laboring for Christ in humility and in obscurity and not seeking the limelight. I know many of you are working so hard, serving the Lord faithfully. I want to encourage you today. The day is coming when you will be in the marriage supper of the Lamb. John the Baptist said it best in the Gospel of John, chapter 3, verses 29 and 30. He said, "The bride belongs to the bridegroom, the friend who attends the groom," referring to himself. "He waits and listens to him and is full of joy when he hears the bridegroom's voice. That joy is mine," said John the Baptist, "and it is now complete. He must increase, and I must decrease." The next thing you hear is the angel saying, "Blessed are those who are invited to the wedding supper of the Lamb." Amen. Blessed. At that point, when John hears this, bless his heart, he was being so excited, and I don't blame him one bit. In his emotional excitement, he fell down and began to worship the angel. And the angel pulls him up and said, no, I'm your fellow servant. You need to worship the Lamb. I don't blame John, do you? I mean, when I see Jesus face to face, I'm going to be a basket case. The closing verses of chapter 19, we see Jesus riding on a white horse. He is called the Faithful and True. His eyes are flare with fire. What does that mean? It means that he sees everything. He sees everything, including the dark secrets, including the quiet service. He sees everything that nobody else can see. He sees our hearts. He sees our motives. He sees our thoughts before we think them. His many crowns symbolize
his authority over the whole universe as the King of Kings. His name is

0: Logos. Can you say Logos? Logos. The Word of God. His robe is dipped in his own blood. And we too going to have robes, but not dipped in our blood, it'll be dipped in his blood. Symbolizing Jesus' righteousness. Why? Because our righteousness would not even get us to the gate of heaven. Only the righteousness of Jesus Christ is going to get us to heaven. And that is why our robes have to be dipped in his blood. Finally, we see with our own eyes the fulfillment of the statement in the Lord's Prayer, "Thy kingdom come, thy will be done on earth as it is in heaven." But then Revelation 20 talks about the 1,000-year reign of Christ, 1,000-year reign of peace, the millennium, as most people refer to it. Through the years, there have been three schools, three theories, interpretations of that 1,000-year reign of Christ, the millennium. There were those who are called post-millennialists, and those who are called amillennialists, and those who are called premillennialists. The post-millennialists, not many of them living today. They were big in the late 1800s, early 1900s, because their main belief is that this world is going to get better and better and better, and then we're literally going to back into the millennium. As I said, very few of those left. After two world wars and all the messes that we have in the world today, they ain't going to get any better. The amillennialists, when you see the word it's in the Greek, it means no. It means no millennium. They believe that it's a figure of speech. The millennium is not a literal 1,000 years. They say Satan already bound because he cannot hurt or harm the believer. He cannot take away our eternal life, and therefore they don't believe in the millennium at all. Then there are the premillennialists. They say that Jesus will come to earth and rule the whole earth from Jerusalem. And that's the 1,000 years rule of peace. As I said, always come clean with you, and I'm going to tell you exactly to what interpretation that I personally belong to. I don't belong to any of them. Amen. I have started my own. I have the Yusuf interpretation of the millennium. Now, we have a very small number who follow us. You say, well, Michael, what is that? It's called pan-millennialists. What does that translate to? I'm going to wait and see how it's going to pan out. You're welcome to join us, but you're also welcome to the others, and some of you already have your minds made up. That's fine. God bless you. Verse 2, chapter 20, describes Satan in vivid terms. Dragon, ancient serpent, the devil, Satan, which is actually a Hebrew word, means adversary. That's what Satan means. Because he is our adversary. Peter said, be sober, be vigilant, because he's constantly conniving to seduce us. The best part of Revelation 20 is the final destruction of Satan. John mentions Gog and Magog, which is a term that is found in Ezekiel 38:2. What does it mean? Listen carefully. These are symbols of the nations of the world that are hostile to God, the Father of our Lord Jesus Christ. Then Satan will be thrown into the lake of fire with the unholy Trinity. But the best part is in verse 12. It describes how God is going to judge the world. And it says there's only two groups of people. Those whose names are written in the book of life, and those whose names not written in the book of life. That's it. Those whose names written in the book of life have nothing to fear. Amen. But those whose names not written in the book of life, all hope is lost. Here's what you need to know. God's judgment is not arbitrary, and it's not unfair. He will judge based on evidence that's found in that book, in that registry in heaven. Everything about us is in that book. Everything we do is in that book. Everything we say is in that book. And Jesus said, many people are going to come and say on that day, Lord, Lord, I went to church on occasions. Your name is not in the book of life. I went to mass on a regular basis. Your name is not in the book of life. I did some charitable work. Your name is not in the book of life. I was kind to others. Your name is not written in the book of life. Here's what Jesus is going to say. His own words. Not everyone who says to me, Lord, Lord, will enter the kingdom of heaven, but only who does the will of my Father in heaven. You say, how can I be sure that my name is written in the book of life? Great question. Ask yourself, is doing the will of the Father, is obeying the Father, is paramount in my life? Now, it doesn't mean that we don't fumble and stumble. I'm the chief fumbler, let me assure you. That's not what it means. But it means it's paramount, and that every time you fumble, you come back, because that's against your nature to do that. The only reason I know my name is written in the book of life is because I came to Jesus as a sinner, amen, repenting of my sins. And he said, when you do that, your name is written in the book of life. Nobody can erase that. But if somebody says to me, I hope so, I'm not really sure, I think so, that means you don't. And you need to be sure. Here and now, that the moment you close your eyes, the reason I am absolute confident that the moment I'm going to close my eyes in death, I'll be seeing Jesus face to face, is because what Jesus did on that cross for me. I know without a shadow of doubt that my name is written, and you can too. And you can do that today.
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4: This is Holy Land Moments, a radio ministry of the International Fellowship of Christians and Jews. At the National Religious Broadcasters Convention in Dallas, Texas, the fellowship's Caleb Burrows and Gadi Takeman Dan spoke with Israeli Navy Captain Guy Barak.
5: We are still in this war. You know, we're right now in the middle of this hostages deal. And most important thing for us is that we will bring all of the hostages back home as soon as possible. Those who are alive and those who need to be buried in a respectful way in Israel. And I don't know what's going to happen next, because, you know, all these deals are dealt by the political level, and I'm a military officer. But we as a military, as the IDF, ready for every scenario that comes, either during this hostages deal or afterwards. Not just, by the way, not just in the Gaza Strip, because as you're probably familiar, we're fighting in 7 different fronts, either in Lebanon with Hezbollah, the terror groups from Syria and Iraq, the Houthis from Yemen, of course, the Gaza Strip, the terror comes from Judah and Samaria, and of course, Iran, who is behind all the evil that's going on in the Middle East. You know, for now, we are having a presence that we're limited it by time and specific areas, so we can guarantee that the kind of a threat we had on October 7th next to the Gaza Strip will not happen in a scenario up in the north.
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9: Coming up on this weekend's edition of The Plumb Line with Jay Rudolph, the chair of the Department of History and Government at Cedarville University, Dr. Glenn Dewar, joins me to discuss the situation in Iran and moral political leadership from a biblical worldview. 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

0: of the Day with Monsignor Frank Bagnano.
1: The pages of history, we can read the real wisdom of great teachers. Most of them agree that we must try to love our enemies. In the pages of the Bible, one great example of this was Jesus himself. He taught us not only to love our enemies, but actually he did it himself. While being crucified, he prayed for his executioners. He even made excuses for them. When he prayed, "Father, forgive them, they do not know what they're doing." So, who are our enemies personally? Maybe we should pray for them. Maybe try to make excuses for them. Prayer is the water we can use to put out the fires of hatred. And that is today's thought of the day.
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man to make sure that you keep the law. If you do this, says Jesus, it will be an expression of gratitude. You will be providing evidence to those to whom you go. And also it will be by this means

0: Jesus is going to come from the religious establishment. Now, I don't want to get off on an anti-establishment diatribe, but I do want you to consider, because you're sensible people, just review church history and consider how often it is that the religious establishment seems to be absolutely bent on reinforcing all kinds of concepts and notions and minimizing the necessity of people coming to Jesus, acknowledging that they are without God and without hope in the world. Consider how easy it is for some other message to sound out from organized and sustained religion. Now, these men are immediately in conflict with Jesus. It's not that their theology is wrong. As you will notice, they realize that only God can forgive sin. What is wrong is their deduction, their powers of deduction, their logic is off. Who can forgive sins except God alone? That's right. Well, then this man must be guilty of blasphemy. No, not necessarily. Have you entertained, are you unwilling, are you unable to entertain the alternative explanation? That the one who has just said to this man, your sin is forgiven, is none other than God incarnate, God in the flesh. And so Jesus asks a question. I wrote that in my notes as well. Knowing what they were thinking, you will notice, verse 8, Jesus challenged them to consider. He says, let me ask you, which is easier, to say to the paralytic, your sins are forgiven, or to say, get up, take your mat, and walk? Well, clearly it's easier to say the former, isn't it? It's easier to say your sins are forgiven, because how can anybody verify that? How can you know whether it's happened or whether it hasn't happened? It's harder from this perspective to say the latter, to say take up your mat and walk, because if it doesn't happen, then the speaker is immediately exposed to ridicule. So Jesus says, having said what is easy, now let me say what is hard, so that you will know that the Son of Man has authority on earth to forgive sins. How could Jesus with such ease pronounce forgiveness? Because he recognized that this forgiveness was about to be achieved at great cost to himself, in that he would be the very sacrifice for sins necessary to see men and women reconciled to God who had made them. He, by his death on the cross, was going to make it possible for the Christian to say, praise my soul, the King of heaven, to his feet your tribute bring. I'm ransomed, I'm healed, I'm restored, I'm forgiven. Who like me, his praise should say? Actually, it's not just difficult to say your sins are forgiven, it's impossible. For only God can forgive sins. Do you get it? And the crowds flock to Jesus because they recognize that in his compassion, he was able to touch them bodily and materially. As crowds flock to contemporary churches in America today, it is possible to preach in such a way as to suggest that that is actually why Jesus came, to fix your finances, to enable you with your teenage children, to put your marriage back together again, and so on. It's just sort of a divine psychotherapy program. And people will stay with that for a very long time. What is not so clearly heard is what Jesus said. I want your sins to be forgiven. Don't think for a minute that the reason Jesus came was simply to put you on your feet. He may put you on your feet, but he may not. But what he came to do was to restore you to a relationship with God who made you. And it would be better to lie flat on your back for all of your life and go to heaven than dance your way through your life and go to hell. That's why Jesus said, son, let's deal with first things first. The walking is not a problem. This is the issue.
1: 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The book is titled The Man on the Middle Cross. 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I'm Bob Lapine. 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The morally upright, the kind-hearted, those who are eager to serve? Tomorrow we'll consider the calling of an unlikely person. 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
8: Now, of course, this is the beginning of Paul's teaching found 1 Corinthians about the church being the body of Christ. And I want us to see it here because in our individualistic, wary of institutional religion age, it must be underlined. When Saul persecuted the Christians, he was not just persecuting the Christians. He was actually persecuting Jesus.
9: Welcome to the God-Centered Life with Josh Moody. Making our way through the book of Acts in chapter 9, verses 1 through 19. Taking a look at Saul to Paul on the Damascus Road in a series we're calling The God-Centered Church and a study we're calling From Persecutor to Preacher. Josh Moody is senior pastor of College Church in Wheaton, Illinois. Josh, that line just jumped out at me. It's right in front of us, and
10: I'm sure I've heard it.

0: dozens of times, but I, for one, never connected the dots. Verse 4, why are you persecuting me?
1: Mm-hmm,
0: it's an insight into the church in addition to the story of Saul to Paul.
1: Well, it sure is, isn't it? The church is the body of Christ. We say that so familiarly and frequently, but think about it. When someone opposes the church, they're actually opposing Jesus.
0: It's powerful stuff. We're going to explore that further, get more insights from this passage. A quick review of yesterday's material and on further Acts chapter 9. Here's Josh.
2: Ever since the invention of fire, man has been glad to discover a means to turn back the deep dark with a bright light, hasn't he? Dark can be a terrible thing. But imagine if you were in the dark and you did not know it. You see, that really is a central image that controls this passage in front of us. Paul, or Saul, as he is called by Aramaic by the Lord Jesus, as he was here before his famous conversion, he's known as Saul. He thought he was very religiously enlightened, of course. But actually, it was not until he was blinded by Christ's brilliance that he was able to step out of his darkness and into the light at all. And so I'm going to ask us, as we go on through the passage, I'm going to ask us just a series of questions, a searching questions. The first is this. Do I think that I am all right? Saul did. Definitely thought he was all right. But do you think you're all right? Second. Has the church told you that you're a good person? Did you go to all the right classes and take all the right credits and get approved by all the right people? And at the end and throughout the process, did you get that smile of, well, yes, what a good person you are? Third, do you think you know better than me? The point of that question is, here I am teaching the Bible. And are you thinking something like this? Well, that's not a very good exegesis of Acts chapter 9. Now, there's great danger in that, you see. Saul knew the law so well. No one was going to tell him that really the temple was all about Jesus, that really he needed to repent of his sins. Oh, no, not he. He was a Pharisee, one of the pure. That's what it meant to be a Pharisee. He'd given approval to the killing of Stephen, who had dared to teach such nonsense. Sometimes people ask me this as a preacher. How do I find it listening to other people preach? And I have to say, I rather like it. Of course, there is the technical side of preaching, how you phrase things and how you do the exegesis, and I'm aware of that as I'm listening. I don't disengage brain at all. But I listen with an attitude of, okay, Lord, he's just a man. And wow, is that a zit on his nose? But nonetheless, what do you, Lord, have to say to me through him? He is opening up your holy word. What is there for me? And you know, I have to say, friends, it's very rare I've come away without some insight from God. Is that your attitude? Or are you sitting in judgment on those who teach you, who would dare to do so? It's a bad sign if you are. God opposes the proud, but gives grace to the humble. Do you want more grace? Perhaps you don't have it because you're sitting there, as it were, arms crossed, saying, wow, look at him, isn't he funny with that zit on his nose? What a cute English accent. I wonder what he sounds like reading the phone book. But you see, the incarnational principle of the Bible is that God, I think to humble us, has chosen to use human, sinful vessels through which to speak to us. You see, Saul was in this place as well. He was so right. He was so good. They, the Christian leaders, Stephen, the others, were so wrong. He was much better than them. He wouldn't have listened if they'd hit him over the head with the rolled up scroll of the prophet Isaiah, or done a miracle, or made see the blind. For of course he was blind, though he claimed to see. And so do you get how important it is to work out whether it is that we are actually in the dark? It's not so that we can remain there, but but so that we can get out of the water and onto dry land, away from jaws, into the light. For there is grace and salvation and hope and the presence of Jesus mediated through his word by his spirit that you may receive by faith in a fresh and new way today. But you've got to see that you need it. Oh, there's no point me talking about it, is there? The diagnosis has to be accepted and not just, oh, that's for him over there, you know, the other guy on the other side of the room. Not for me, surely, God. Why is the preacher going on like this morning? It's not an evangelistic service, is it? Next searching question. Is there some sin in your life that you have sublimated? Sublimated is something of a technical term in psychology. Instead of living in denial or repressing our feelings, we are encouraged to sublimate our urges. That is to channel, for instance, our sexual drive into art or civilization. To not get angry inappropriately, but express it in some more personal way in a journal. The Simpsons actually had a very good episode in all this. In the sixth full-length episode of The Simpsons called Moaning Lisa, Lisa Simpson is diagnosed with depression or simply feeling sad by her teacher and is sent home with a note saying Lisa won't play dodgeball because she is sad. And there's nothing that dear old Homer or Marge can do to cheer up poor old Lisa. And so in the end, Lisa sneaks off and she finds a character called Bleeding Gums Murphy who has a saxophone and teaches her the saxophone. And Lisa finds she can express her sad feelings through playing the saxophone. She sublimates it. Of course, none of this is all bad, and some of it is quite insightful, I suppose. It is, after all, far better to write a poem about your feelings than to lash out at someone, isn't it? But when we really get sophisticated about deep issues, instead of addressing them, we go even further than merely unsophisticatedly living in denial or repressing them or something, which can sometimes go flare up. No, we go further than that. We're more sophisticated now. We carefully sublimate our sins in a more socially acceptable way and therefore avoid having to face up to, well, how wicked our heart really is. I love watching the dynamics of parents and children this way, and I can say that safely as someone who has more than his fair share of failure as a parent. But I do love watching the dynamics of parents and children this way. Sometimes you'll see someone kind of saying to each other as they come out of the grocery store or somewhere, you know, something like this, I can't believe little Johnny's behaving that way. You can sort of hear them talking to each other about their child. I can't believe little Johnny's behaving that way. Did you hear what he said? Going on about that person and her dress and how he thought it was ugly right there in front of everyone in the store. I was mortified. I was so embarrassed. And little Johnny traces along after them with everyone watching. And of course, you think, well, I wonder where he learnt it was okay to talk about other people's problems in front of other people. As we get older, you see, we just learn to mask our sins in more socially acceptable forms. When asked how was the dinner, we don't anymore say, yuck, do we? We say, I really like the ice water. When asked about the movie, we don't say, boring. We say, it's brilliant, perhaps overextended its expanse, something like that. We don't stamp up to our room and slam the door. We smile sweetly and make a mental note not to call the person again. We sulk in other ways. And of course, it's not all bad, and some of it's just being a little bit sort of naturally, developmentally more mature. And in this world where we're all sinners, we do need to learn how to act in a way that is more socially easy than a two-year-old. Of course, quite. Not all wrong. But when it comes to being in the dark and not knowing, it can be disastrous. We hide it from ourselves. It was exactly what Saul was doing. Who would have thought that Saul was struggling with sin? Not he, surely. As he tells us later in one of his recounts of this dramatic encounter here, Jesus had said to him, it is hard for you to kick against the goads. The picture is of a horse or animal, you see, going stubbornly in one direction but being prompted to go the other by sharp goads and refusing to do so, kicking against it and actually making the points of the goads dig deeper as a result. It was all going on in sin's soul, but no one would have known. It was all hidden. It was sublimated. It was channeled in a way that was not only socially acceptable, but at the time for him, socially admirable. Paul was stamping out vice.

0: He was fighting against terrorism. He was in the God Squad.
1: Who was Paul persecuting? We're going to develop that question further coming up momentarily, but first, we'd love to hear from you. You might be listening via the webpage. 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Perhaps you're hearing us through broadcast. We'd love to know how, so that we can concentrate on making as many resources as possible to those streams that are serving you. 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Back into Acts. Here's Josh.
0: Once I was alive apart from law, but when the commandment came, sin sprang to life and I died. I found that the very commandment that was intended to bring life actually brought death. For sin, seizing the opportunity afforded by the commandment, deceived me, and through the commandment put me to death. So then the law is holy, and the commandment is holy, righteous and good. But, Paul carries on his book of Romans, this man of the law, this one who was, he said, he rejected, he sublimated, as the legalistic righteousness, formlessness, the teacher of the ignorant, he carries on, but I am unspiritual, sold as a slave to sin. What anger do you hide with bristling energy for righteousness? What lust do you hide with creative energies? What covetous do you hide with storing up things for yourself and applauded materialistic accumulation or degrees or pats on the back from mentors? I'm not asking you to stop sublimating. If you're angry at me, I'd rather you went for a run after church than came up and knocked the living daylights out of me. I would. But I'm asking you to stop pretending to God. What sin are you sublimating? You need to fall on your knees before the Lord. You need to ask for mercy. You need to encounter Jesus. Now, those are all the questions about the darkness. Now, here is a question at the end about the light. Fifth, have you received the grace of God that is here for us this morning? You see, there are some very particular lessons here, which Paul's example for those who inherit eternal life shows us, and that if we can receive them, will send us out walking in the light. So have you received the grace of God here particularly revealed to Paul and as an example for us, particularly regarding the church? It's often overlooked, but Jesus' reply to Paul is most astonishing. If you look down at verse 5, Saul asks, who are you, Lord? And Jesus replies, I am Jesus. Okay, but Jesus was a common name in those days, like Joshua, more so like Tom, Dick, or Harry. So what kind of Jesus are we talking about here? How is he to be identified, this Jesus? I am Jesus. It's a very astonishing reply of Jesus to Paul's. I am Jesus, whom you are persecuting. Jesus did not say, I am Jesus, and you are persecuting my church. Well, that would have been true, but quite different from what he said. No, he said, I am Jesus, whom you are persecuting. Now, of course, this is the beginning of Paul's teaching, found 1 Corinthians, about the church being the body of Christ. And I want us to see it here, because in our individualistic, wary of institutional religion age, it must be underlined. When Saul persecuted the Christians, he was not just persecuting the Christians. He was actually persecuting Jesus. What's the relevance of that? Well, I mean, think of that next time you get fed up with a rather long congregational meeting. Think of that before you speak at a congregational meeting. This is Jesus' body. Dare not touch it. It was Paul's letter to the Corinthians, a real, concrete, actual fellowship of believers, the Corinthians, when he taught you are the body of Christ and you are all members of that body. And if you are a member of Christ and you regularly attend here, you really need to express that membership in the church. You really do. In some ways, the whole idea of membership is a distinctly Christian one. Coming from Paul's teaching about the hand and the foot and the eye, not being able to say to one another, I don't need you. And so if you're regularly attending, but not a member, well, you're like an eye that's half open. And we need both eyes. Think of that when you get fed up with the failings of the church in general. not perfect either. They weren't perfect here, but they were still the body of Jesus. So I want you to see that. I want you to get excited about church, not for church's sake, like a club, but for its representation of Christ in the world, for the sake of the lost, for the sake of this city and region which so desperately needs Jesus. We are the body of Christ. Let's get that vision for church today. But there's also here grace, particularly as an example to us, of course, for salvation. Now, it's kind of frightening here, I suppose, we could think. Perhaps you never thought you were in the dark. But now, if that is the case, I am the dark, where on earth is this light going to come from? Do I have to wait for a Damascus Road experience? C.S. Lewis, in his autobiography, Surprised by Joy, he compares God to the great angler, the fisherman, playing his fish. He compares God to a cat chasing a mouse. Compares him to a pack of hounds closing in on a fox. He compares him to a divine chess player maneuvering Lewis into the most disadvantageous position until in the end he concedes checkmate. God's like that, you say? Well, sure, it was the same for Paul. He was kicking against the goats. God, you see, is a lover looking to woo you. And each time you struggle against him, looking for joy in all the wrong places, as Lewis would put it, or sublimating your sin, or running up vistaed hopes, or under running laughter, all of those different ways to try and find what you're looking for in the wrong place, all bite back and say, it's not me. It's not me that you're looking for. But then what do you do when you realize that? Well, you do, as Paul sets us the example. He fell to the ground. You kneel. You notice that was how his immediate response? You accept Jesus' lordship over your life. He's the boss now. And then you enter into the fellowship to be discipled by Ananias here and there. And in due course, you are baptized. Now, there's one more aspect of this grace here that we can receive this morning, not just about the church, not just for salvation, though that most crucially of all, but also for purpose. And so the Lord says specifically about Paul, but also as an example for us. This man, he says to Ananias about Paul, this man is my chosen instrument, carrying my name before the Gentiles and their kings and before the people of Israel. Now, none of us are the Apostle Paul, yet Paul applied again the same lesson he learned here to teach the Christians, this time at Ephesians. And I quote, he said, "For it is by grace you have been saved through faith, and this not from yourselves, it is the gift of God, not by works so that no one can boast, for we are God's workmanship, created in Christ Jesus to do good works, which God prepared in advance for us to do." It is not by works, of course not. God chose him, God called him, Jesus met him. But it was for works nonetheless, purpose. And our salvation is similarly not by works, but it is for works, which God has prepared in advance for us to walk in or to do. Now, you don't have to go wondering what it is. You just have to carry his name, as Paul did. You just have to live for Jesus. You just have to speak of Jesus. You just have to be a witness. And you see, I want to put passion and fire in your belly about this. What could be a greater privilege? What could be a greater vision? What greater task could there be? Who would you rather please? Yourself? Oh, come on. How petty, how futile, how meaningless, how small. What more exciting task could there be than testifying to this God? Jesus, the one who came as a babe, who is coming back, who died that we might not die, who lives that we might live forevermore. What greater calling could it be to influence our circle of friends? To tell them about Jesus, to reach out to them about the gospel, to invite them to church. It's almost spring, isn't it? Well, we live in New England, so who knows? It might be snowing tomorrow. At least there's a bit more light now, isn't it, with the change of the clock and everything. Less darkness. The most amazing spring I ever saw was in Canada, where I lived there for a year. It was pretty cold up there and there was a lot of snow and it didn't go away and come back, but it was there all winter. And you kind of forgot, because there was so much of it and it was there so long, what the landscape was like before the snow arrived. And it sort of hid railings and even sometimes mailboxes and things like that. It just changed the whole landscape. And then that year in the area where I was, suddenly spring came. It was the most amazing experience. The snow melted, the back dirt roads kind of cracked open. Water began flowing everywhere. The temperature changed. The light shone. Well, God can do that for you. He can melt your frozen heart. I can't. He can. He can end your winter of discontent. He can do it now. He wills that it should be so. He has sent Paul as an example for those who inherit eternal life. And all you need to do is kneel, whether outwardly or not, inwardly. Let us bow before him. Let us admit our darkness, whether we've been well-trained in the ways of the church to sublimate our sin so that none notice or not, God knows. Well, Lord Jesus, I fear sometimes you look down on us and see as much darkness as light. You see our sins. You know them intimately, for you are the all-seeing God. How it must pain you to observe our arrogance, thinking we'll go to heaven because we're good. Lord, you know our sins so well because you bore them on the tree. You loved us enough to take our moral depravity upon yourself, to wipe the slate clean with your own blood, that we might walk in the light. We thank you, Lord, and we pray these things in Jesus' name, for his glory. Amen.
1: 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And that's also where you can find details and sign up for the upcoming Word Conference. 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Fret not. 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Next time, who's got the strongest signal?
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8: As the development of large-scale data centers continues to be pushed in rural areas, many communities across the nation have one major question. What is the long-term impact on the local environment? University of Illinois environmental science student Bruce Beam says the discussion extends far beyond economics and development.
10: The biggest one in there that's being discussed frequently is the remediation. So what happens to the data center when it inevitably is no longer in use at some point in time, whether that be near or far down the line, there's currently nothing in the ordinance that dictates who is responsible for the cleanup and how extensive it is.
8: Many migratory birds also depend on the Midwest as they make stops on their journeys every year. Beam said the proposed data center sites could cause migratory birds to miss out on their usual foraging habitats.
10: The issue with this is that we're going to expand the light pollution with the data center, and the Champaign-Urbana area especially is a big hotspot, a crossover hotspot for migrating birds from Canada that fly down to Mexico. I have a professor that's doing research on whippoorwills. They come down in the end of August, and this is crucial foraging land for them. What the light pollution will do is it will carry miles and miles further than we can see, because the birds have different optical receptors, and they might change their course and start to avoid these crucial foraging habitats and not make it down south to the winter where they need for their migration.
8: Organizations like the American Farm Bureau Federation are also encouraging rural communities to be conscious of the potential downsides of building data centers in their areas. For Money Matters on Iowa Ag Radio, I'm Riley Smith.
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1: And good morning, ladies and gentlemen. I'm Captain Abrams for the flight deck. We're currently cruising above Cedar Rapids at an altitude of 33,000 feet.
2: And we've got... Excuse me, Captain. First Officer Zucker here. But that's not Cedar Rapids we're flying over. That's Waterloo.
1: Waterloo? No. I know that's Cedar Rapids.
2: Sir, check the reading again. 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
2: Yes, it is.
1: 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See the Dairy Dream on 5th and Maple? 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
1: It looks like a turnaround Tuesday is already underway. This is Market Matters on the Iowa Agribusiness Radio Network. I'm Dustin Huffman. Corn futures right now are 4 to 5 cents lower. Soybeans are anywhere from 8 to 9 cents lower here on the overnight. We'll run those numbers down for you very soon. There was a respectable day gained yesterday when we saw price futures jumping quite considerably, and especially in the oilseed markets like soybeans, with news that the meeting between President Xi and President Trump will go as planned as of right now in Canada coming up this weekend, and that earlier meetings last weekend between the U.S. Treasury Secretary and his counterparts in China also met with some success. Now, however, today the commodities are pushing lower, being led by crude oil after Iran has offered to open the Strait of Hormuz, which is driving those pressures lower right now. Iran is seeking to break a prolonged deadlock in the conflict. That proposal could serve as a basis as talks with mediating countries at the United Nations General Assembly, which President Trump is scheduled to address later today in New York. And traders are focusing on a potential meeting between Trump and his Iranian counterpart that could mark a key turning point. Livestock yesterday saw triple-digit gains between the cattle complex and double-digit gains in the hogs to wind out the day. Hogs have been looking for any kind of support moving forward. We'll take a look at the numbers next.
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1: On the overnight, December corn is down 4 at 5.39 even. March down 3.75 at 5.53 even. November beans down 7.5 at 13.20.5. January down 7.75 now at 13.36.25. Soy meal down $2.40 at 3.64.20. Soy oil down 78 cents at 67.54. Chicago wheat down a dime at 7.16.75. Kansas winter wheat down 12.25 at 7.82.25. Kansas spring wheat is the only bright spot, up 10.25 at 7.66.75. Minneapolis spring wheat down 4.25. That's at 7.42. Oats down 13.25 at 4.03. That's Market Matters. I'm Dustin Huffman.
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5: Are you faithful in your daily time with God in worship and in praise and studying His Word? 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Are you faithful?
4: No matter how stressful life feels, only one thing counts at the end of the day. Were you faithful in what the Father asked of you? Welcome to Leading the Way with Dr. Michael Youssef. Today, Dr. Youssef continues his teaching series, looking at what the Bible says about the last days. And by the way, if talk about last days makes you feel a little uncertain about your own life and eternity, then we invite you to speak with a Leading the Way pastor or a counselor. And we've made that so easy. You can start that conversation at ltw.org/Jesus. Here now is Dr. Youssef with his message.
5: As we come to the second last message from the book of Revelation,

We're about to see God is going to take a wrecking ball to the universe. I mean, literally, he is about to destroy the old heaven and the old earth and replace it with a new heaven and a new earth. Turn with me, please, to Revelation, beginning of chapter 17. In the beginning of chapter 17, John sees a harlot or a prostitute sitting on the Antichrist, the beast, the man of lawlessness. The Bible has many names for the Antichrist. And the beast with seven heads and 10 horns, as we saw that chapter 12 of book of Revelation. This Antichrist, this beast, is Satan incarnate. And this harlot is bedecked with jewels. In her hand, a golden ball. Remember, God has a golden ball? What's in that golden ball that the Lord Jesus has? Has the prayers of the saints. But this false religious system, this harlot, also has a golden ball, but hers was filled with sin and abomination. Across the forehead of the harlot are the following words: Babylon the Great, the mother of prostitutes, and of the abominations of the earth. She is drunk with the blood of the Christian martyrs. What is Babylon in the Bible? When you see the word Babylon, you understand that it is a symbol. It represents all false religions, and any religion or any belief that is not focused and centered on Christ and his word is originated from Satan, and therefore it is satanic. Babylon is any religious system that sets itself against the word of God, the Bible. Something else that you need to know about biblical language, particularly symbolic language. In the Old Testament, prostitution stands for a false belief system. Every time you see the word idolatry in the Bible, almost synonymously they use the word adultery or spiritual adultery. Just like when one spouse betrays the marriage vows and cavorts with somebody else other than the spouse, there is infidelity, there is unfaithfulness. In the same way, when a person focuses on worship, places the affection on anything or anyone other than the Lord Jesus Christ, it is called unfaithfulness. It is a spiritual adultery. Even though she appears to be riding on the beast, that is, riding on the Antichrist, it even appears to be in control of the Antichrist, this false religious system, in the end, the beast is going to turn on that false religious system, he's going to turn on that harlot, and he's going to try to destroy her. You say, but why? They make a good combination. Two devils instead of one, right? Two miserable things instead of one. Because the Antichrist wants to unify the whole world to worship him alone. He did not want any competition. I'm going to explain to you in a language that you understand, that you hear it every day in our language, in our culture today. The Bible makes it clear that the church, that is the true believers, the emphasis here is on true, because a lot of people claim to be Christians. But the church, which made up of the true believers from every corner of the globe, that church is the bride of Christ. Christ himself is the bridegroom. And therefore, following anyone else, compromising that, following any false teachings, any false religious system, any false belief system, is a spiritual prostitution for those who claim to belong to the body of Christ. In fact, anything that comes between the bride and the groom pollutes the relationship as prostitutes would to a marriage. Anything that seduces us from loving Jesus with our all is an intruder on the purity of our relationship with Christ. Let me plead with you, do not be misled by talk about global peace, unity, and harmony. It ain't gonna happen. Don't be misled by talk about higher consciousness. Don't be misled by all the talk about mantras and spiritual healing. All these practices found in Babylon of old. Nothing is new. And that is why I told you Babylon is a mere symbol of everything that is untrue and false. The next thing you see here is that the world leaders bowing down, verse 8, and worshiping the Antichrist.
the world leaders under the domination united for one thing, and that is their hatred for Jesus, their hatred for those who love Jesus, their hatred for Christians. Verse 14, they will declare war on the Lamb, but praise God, the Lamb defeats them. He conquers them. The believers here are called the faithful. So let me stop preaching and start meddling just for a minute. Are you faithful? That's what we are called here. Are you faithful in your daily time with God in worship and in praise and studying His Word? Are you faithful in your moral conduct? Are you faithful in your business conduct? Are you faithful in your speech conduct? Are you faithful in your thought conduct? Are you faithful with your time and with your money and with all the possession that God placed in your hands? Are you faithful? That's what the Christians are called. May the Lord Himself find us faithful. Chapter 18, we see the destruction of the false economic system and the political system of the Antichrist in chapter 18. I'm not an economist, but I talk to well-respected economists to realize that today the global debt crisis and the threat of terrorism and the shockwaves that are coming about wars in the Middle East does literally makes the world economic system to be on the razor edge. And it doesn't take much to turn the world economic system over a cliff. And this will affect everyone, rich or poor. And here is the fact, here's the truth. Those who place their whole trust on wealth, those who place their whole confidence in wealth, those who focus all their attention on getting and hoarding and hiding and doing this and doing that and the other thing, they will weep when the world economic system collapses. But by the same token, those who have placed all their hope in Jesus, those who have to consider the statement of their net worth is what they have given to the kingdom of God. Those who see the real wealth is in what they sent on to heaven ahead of time. Not one of them is going to be sorry. If you put your whole faith in the world economic system, you will lose everything one day. But if your whole trust is in the Lord Jesus Christ, you will never, never, never be disappointed. Your investments are safe in Him. Lot invested everything in Sodom, and when Sodom went up in smoke, he lost everything. Psalm 72:8 promises that the Lord will rule from sea to sea, and we're going to rule with Him. Revelation 19. I could not wait to get away from 17 and 18 and get to 19. That's the truth. Because after witnessing so much judgment and so much death and calamity, we see the light of heaven break through the storm. Praise God. In heaven, we will hear a song of praise and worship. Why? For the destruction of the harlot. He said, well, wait a minute, Michael, wait a minute. You just said in 17, it says that it is the Antichrist who's going to destroy the harlot. How can the believers are going to praise God in heaven, they're going to sing for the destruction of the harlot by the Antichrist? Listen to me very carefully. This is one of the greatest lessons in the sovereignty of God. For even the treachery of the Antichrist is going to serve God's righteous purpose. Verse 2 of chapter 19 tells us that God's judgments are just and true. The Antichrist had an evil motive in destroying the false religious system of the world because he wanted all to worship him alone, all to be dedicated to him alone. But what the Antichrist means for evil, God turns it for good. The treachery of the Antichrist will lead to the avenging of the blood of the martyrs. And the next thing you see is the smoke rising from the ruins of the Antichrist kingdom. Babylon, which, as I told you, a symbol of rebellion against the one triune God, falls. And the redeemed in heaven sing, hallelujah, for our Lord God Almighty reigns. Say it with me, hallelujah, for our Lord God Almighty reigns. And then Revelation 19 also introduces us to the marriage supper of the Lamb. You see, in our weddings, the bride is the focus of

attention. But when it comes to the marriage supper of the Lamb, this is the groom's day. This is the groom's coronation day. This is the groom's enthronement as King of Kings and Lord of Lords day. But you see, back in John's day, most Jewish weddings have three stages in them. The first stage

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And when the house is ready or that extra room is ready, the bridegroom's father goes in there and he brings the bride and presents her to her son. The third stage is the 7 days of celebration, feasting. In a similar way, we, in our relationship with our bridegroom, the Lord Jesus Christ, the believers, the Church of Jesus Christ, the bride, we have also three stages. The first stage is when the Holy Spirit comes to us and open our blind spiritual eyes. And make no mistake about it, every one of us born with blind spiritual eyes. We don't see our need for salvation. We don't see our need for forgiveness. But then the Holy Spirit opened those eyes and said, "Whoa, Lord, I am so sorry." We come in repentance and faith, recognizing that we can't save ourselves. We need the Savior. And so at that moment, when the Lord adopts us into His family, our name is written in the registry in heaven. The Bible calls it the Book of Life. Then comes the second stage. That is the Lord's return to the bride, the church, the true believers. I keep saying the true believers. That day is slightly different from the average Jewish wedding. I already told you that in an average Jewish wedding, the father of the groom goes over to fetch the bride and brings her to his son. In this case, in our case, the groom himself comes, the Lord Jesus. He comes in to take his church to his father's house, and he presents his bride to the father. The third stage, we celebrate the marriage supper of the Lamb that Revelation talks about here. This is the greatest celebration the universe has ever known. Just imagine the guest list. I told you, you can have one man revival with this one. Abraham and Sarah and Moses and Joshua, King David, Elijah, Elisha and Jeremiah, all the prophets of God, all the martyrs who died for Christ, all of the great heroes of the faith, all of the faithful saints of God who have been faithfully laboring for Christ in humility and in obscurity and not seeking the limelight. I know many of you are working so hard, serving the Lord faithfully. I want to encourage you today. The day is coming when you will be in the marriage supper of the Lamb. John the Baptist said it best in the Gospel of John, chapter 3, verses 29 and 30. He said, "The bride belongs to the bridegroom, the friend who attends the groom," referring to himself. "He waits and listens to him and is full of joy when he hears the bridegroom's voice. That joy is mine," said John the Baptist, "and it is now complete. He must increase, and I must decrease." The next thing you hear is the angel saying, "Blessed are those who are invited to the wedding supper of the Lamb." Amen. Blessed. At that point, when John hears this, bless his heart, he was being so excited, and I don't blame him one bit. In his emotional excitement, he fell down and began to worship the angel. And the angel pulls him up and said, no, I'm your fellow servant. You need to worship the Lamb. I don't blame John, do you? I mean, when I see Jesus face to face, I'm going to be a basket case. The closing verses of chapter 19, we see Jesus riding on a white horse. He is called the faithful and true. His eyes are flare with fire. What does that mean? It means that he sees everything. He sees everything, including the dark secrets, including the quiet service. He sees everything that nobody else can see. He sees our hearts. He sees our motives. He sees our thoughts before we think them. His many crowns symbolize his authority over the whole universe as the King of Kings. His name is Logos. Can you say Logos? The Word of God. His robe is dipped in his own blood. And we too gonna have robes, but not dipped in our blood, it'll be dipped in his blood. Symbolizing Jesus' righteousness. Why? Because our righteousness would not even get us to the gate of heaven. Only the righteousness of Jesus Christ is going to get us to heaven. And that is why our robes have to be dipped in his blood. Finally.

0: We see with our own eyes the fulfillment of the statement in the Lord's Prayer, "Thy kingdom come, thy will be done on earth as it is in heaven." But then Revelation 20 talks about the thousand-year reign of Christ, thousand-year reign of peace, the millennium, as most people refer to it. Through the years, there have been three schools, three theories, interpretations of that thousand-year reign of Christ, the millennium. There were those who are called post-millennialists, and those who are called amillennialists, and those who are called premillennialists. The post-millennialists, not many of them living today, they were big in the late 1800s, early 1900s, because their main belief is that this world is going to get better and better and better, and then we're literally going to back into the millennium. As I said, very few of those left. After two world wars and all the messes that we have in the world today, it ain't going to get any better. The amillennialists, when you see the word "a," it's in the Greek, it means no. It means no millennium. They believe that it's a figure of speech. The millennium is not a literal thousand years. They say Satan already bound because he cannot hurt or harm the believer. He cannot take away our eternal life, and therefore they don't believe in the millennium at all. Then there are the premillennialists. They say that Jesus will come to earth and rule the whole earth from Jerusalem. And that's the thousand years rule of peace. As I said, always come clean with you, and I'm going to tell you exactly to what interpretation that I personally belong to. I don't belong to any of them. Amen. I have started my own. I have the Yusuf interpretation of the millennium. Now, we have a very small number who follow us. You say, "Well, Michael, what is that?" It's called pan-millennialists. What does that translate to? I'm going to wait and see how it's going to pan out. You're welcome to join us, but you're also welcome to the others, and some of you already have your minds made up. That's fine. God bless you. Verse 2. Chapter 20 describes Satan in vivid terms. Dragon, ancient serpent, the devil, Satan, which is actually a Hebrew word, means adversary. That's what Satan means. Because he is our adversary. Peter said, "Be sober, be vigilant," because he's constantly conniving to seduce us. The best part of Revelation 20 is the final destruction of Satan. John mentions Gog and Magog, which is a term that is found in Ezekiel 38:2. What does it mean? Listen carefully. These are symbols of the nations of the world that are hostile to God, the Father of our Lord Jesus Christ. Then Satan will be thrown into the lake of fire with the unholy Trinity. But the best part is in verse 12. It describes how God is going to judge the world. And it says there's only two groups of people. Those whose names are written in the book of life and those whose names not written in the book of life. That's it. Those whose names written in the book of life have nothing to fear. But those whose names not written in the book of life, all hope is lost. Here's what you need to know. God's judgment is not arbitrary and it's not unfair. He will judge based on evidence that's found in that book, in that registry in heaven. Everything about us is in that book. Everything we do is in that book. Everything we say is in that book. And Jesus said, many people are going to come and say on that day, "Lord, Lord, I went to church on occasions. Your name is not in the book of life. I went to mass on a regular basis. Your name is not in the book of life. I did some charitable work. Your name is not in the book of life." I was kind to others. Your name is not written in the book of life. Here's what Jesus is going to say. His own words. Not everyone who says to me, Lord, Lord, will enter the kingdom of heaven, but only who does the will of my Father in heaven. You say, how can I be sure that my name is written in the book of life? Great question. Ask yourself, is doing the will of the Father, is obeying the Father, is paramount in my life? Now, it doesn't mean that we don't fumble and stumble. I'm the chief fumbler, let me assure you. That's not what it means. But it means it's paramount, and that every time you fumble, you come back, because that's against your nature to do that. The only reason I know my name is written in the book of life is because I came to Jesus as a sinner, amen, repenting of my sins. And he said, when you do that, your name is written in the book of life. Nobody can erase that. But if somebody says to me, I hope so, I'm not really sure, I think so, that means you don't. And you need to be sure, here and now, that the moment you close your eyes, the reason I am absolute confident that the moment I'm going to close my eyes in death, I'll be seeing Jesus face to face, is because what Jesus did on that cross for me. I know without a shadow of doubt that my name is written, and you can too. And you can do that today.
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4: Unity is an abnormal state in the world at large. The truth is that the only time there have ever been any semblance of unity in the world has been under force of arms, as in the Roman Empire, the Arab Empire, the British Empire. It's odd in a way, because there seems to be a yearning in the human heart for unity, and yet we find such difficulty in attaining it. We are designed, it seems, destined to struggle with one another, and for what? For power? For money? For control? Maybe. But I'm beginning to suspect there may be something more elemental at work. We have known for a very long time that one of the most basic drives in a human being is the desire to be free from external restraint. We don't want any leashes on us. We don't want fences around us. We want to be free to do what we want to do when we want to do it. It's manifest even in little children. Everyone knows what it means to say that a child is going through his terrible twos. It's a period of time when they're trying to break away. They're trying to become independent. They're looking for freedom. Then again, in the early teen years comes the desire to spread our wings, to be autonomous, to be free. And I suppose that thing they call a midlife crisis, when someone finally gets burdened down by all the burdens and the restrictions and so forth and wants to bust out, grow a beard, ride a motorcycle, and, of course, all the stuff that goes with that. The problem is the children, when they're going through these stages, are not equipped to be free. And, for that matter, a lot of adults aren't very well equipped to be free either. Down through time, the struggle between man's desire for unity and man's desire to be free has continued, with a lot of blood being shed in the process. The reason I'm raising this question is because in our study of Christian origins, we have come to the great book of Ephesians, what is Paul's letter to the church in Ephesus. And the basic theme of Ephesians is unity. It's not hard to imagine how frustrated Paul was by now with the fractiousness of the church. We've already been through the headaches he had with Galatia, the headaches he had with Corinthians, and the fractiousness, the divisiveness, the politics of these local churches. Paul, by the time he wrote Ephesians, was in prison. And I guess there's nothing like being in jail to focus your mind, especially if you don't know for sure if you're ever going to be out of there again, and to make you realize what's really important. And I think one of the things that's most important to you when you're in jail is what? Freedom. Life looked a lot different to Paul from there, from what it looked like when he had been a free man. The church had turned out to be just as fractious as the world at large. The only way, as we've already pointed out, that the world at large had ever been held together was by force of arms, and that option wasn't available for the church. So Paul had to think about persuasion instead, and the result is the beautiful plea for unity Paul gives us that we'll come to in chapter 4 of Ephesians. The funny thing about unity, though, is that the harder people work at it, the more divided they seem to be. And that's a curious thing when you think about it. Unity, to some people, is a matter of having the barriers in the right place. I've asked this before, but how do you carve an elephant from a bar of soap? It's really quite simple. You take a bar of soap in one hand, and you take a knife in the other hand to carve, and you carve away everything that doesn't look like an elephant. Simple, isn't it? Well, a lot of people think that that's the way you carve a church. You take a bunch of people, and you carve away everybody that doesn't look like you want your church to look. Unity to some people is a process of exclusion of everything that differs. So you end up with a smaller group that appears to be unified. And if it's not unified, if you still have people struggling, still flopping around like a fish in the bottom of the boat, you throw them out. And you get them out, you gradually get your group smaller and smaller until finally it's small enough that you can keep it together. The process of maintaining unity requires that increasingly purification be maintained, and that means anyone who threatens unity has to go. Now, if you're thinking ahead, you've already realized that this means a considerable loss of freedom on the part of those that have been unified, right? Well, if that's what you're thinking, you're dead right. So when a church takes Ephesians 4 and sets out to unify itself, it sets up a struggle between the desire for unity on the one hand and the desire for freedom on the other. Is there any way to reconcile these conflicting desires? I think there is, and I think Paul assumes it. The evidence of this crops up in the very first chapter of Ephesians when Paul tells us what God is after. What is it that God wants? You know, you look around the world down here and say, what in the world is God doing? Where is he? What's his goal? What's he trying to get done? Well, Paul, in the very first chapter of Ephesians, tells us, and it's really easy, though, to read over it because it's lost in, well, what you might call the flowery introduction of the letter. It's an example of what I mean when I say that the study of Christian origins involves reading someone else's mail. This letter was written by Paul from prison to the church in Ephesus. It wasn't written to us. It wasn't written by a free man. It was written to a group of people living in the first century who knew their own problems just like Paul did. Both Paul and the Ephesians knew what the issues were, and what is a throwaway line to us may have been highly significant to the original readers. And I think Paul raises here something that all of them understood that has been lost on later generations. One of the most helpful things you can do in reading Paul's epistles is to try to put yourself into the mind of the people to whom the letter was written. We habitually look at things from our own point of view, and as a result, we misunderstand what the issues are. The way to understand the conflict of unity and freedom in Ephesus is to realize that Paul is not merely talking about the unity of the church, although that is a consideration. It's a stepping stone on the way. Paul visualized a higher unity. Paul visualized a unity of everything. It's in verse 9. He says, God, having made known to us the mystery of his will, according to his good pleasure which he has purposed in himself. Here's our question coming up now. What is God's will? What's his good pleasure? What is it that he has purposed in himself to do? Verse 10. That in the dispensation of the fullness of times, he might gather together in one all things in Christ, both which are in heaven and which are on earth, even in him. So Paul's talking about not just the unity of this church or that church or part of a church or a church in a town. Paul is talking about the unity of everything. And out of this simple principle flows the answer to the question we have been asking, how do you reconcile unity and freedom? You see, the normal approach to organizational unity is exclusionary. That is, you exclude everything that differs, everything that doesn't look right, everything that doesn't contribute to what you're after, you exclude it. But you can't do that and get everything together, can you? It should be obvious that if you are going to gather together in one all things in Christ, both which are in heaven and which are on earth, you are going to have to include everything and everybody. The unity that Paul envisioned was inclusive, not exclusive. And that, my friends, is some kind of challenge. Stay with me. When I come back, we'll tackle Paul's version of this in the letter to the Ephesians.
5: 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It may be more important to ask, what does Jesus tell us to do? You can be sure of that. For a free introductory CD titled, The Words of Jesus, write to Born to Win, Post Office Box 560, White House, Texas, 7571 or call toll-free 1-888-BIBLE-44.
4: Paul, an apostle of Jesus Christ by the will of God, to the saints at Ephesus and the faithful in Jesus Christ. Grace be unto you, and peace from God our Father, and from the Lord Jesus Christ. Blessed be the God and Father of our Lord Jesus Christ, who has blessed us with all spiritual blessings in heavenly places in Christ. It's marvelous. It's a very flowery introduction, and the problem with it is it tends to cause our eyes to glaze over when we read things like this, and we may overlook something pretty substantive that fits into the introduction. Paul tosses it in here like a throwaway line, and yet he is about to hit us with something pretty profound. He says, "Blessed be God and Father of our Lord Jesus Christ, who has blessed us with all spiritual blessings in heavenly places in Christ, according as he has chosen us in him before the foundation of the world, that we should be holy and without blame before him in love, having predestinated us to the adoption of children by Jesus Christ to himself, according to the good pleasure of his will." Now, just how are we supposed to take this? Did God know that you, Bill Smith, would be born in 1953 from the foundation of the world? Knew you by name, place, circumstance, knew your genetic code, knew who your parents were going to be, saw to it that your mother and father got married at the right time and the right circumstance, met each other at the right time, went to the same college, however it was they got together, that God knew what was going to happen there, and that he selected you before the foundation of the world? Did he choose you by name and identity to be saved, while he chose another person to be lost, to be damned? You know, this is an old and fairly well widely received Christian belief that God did precisely that, that people are predestined to be saved or predestined to be lost, and there's not a blasted thing you or I can do about it. Now, the implications of this run counter to everything logical in our thinking, our minds, because it means that God had to know from the beginning every human being who would ever live, every decision they would make in their entire lives. He has to know whether you're going to turn left or right at the next intersection for this to work. He has to know whether you're going to drive under the wheels of an 18-wheeler and get crushed to death in the next 15 minutes. All these things have to be known. He has to know that your father would propose to your mother and she'd say yes. He knew what day they would have sex and you would be conceived. More difficult to comprehend. He had to know all about the Holocaust. He had to know who would survive it and who would die in the gas chambers and their bodies burnt in the crematorium. And here's the kicker in all this. If this is true, then you have no freedom at all. What you are going to do is already written. God already knows what it is. I have heard it argued that we have complete freedom of choice. It's just that God knows what that choice is going to be. I'm sorry, friends, but that's totally illogical to me. And, you know, I operate on the assumption that God created man in his own image, that he created the brain, he created the mind and the operating system of logic that we use, and therefore that system of logic is valid in assessing and dealing with questions like this. The fact is that if God knows whether you're going to turn right or left at the next intersection, then you no longer have any choice. You're not going to sit there and deliberate on it and decide one way or the other. That decision has been already made, and it was already made before the world even got started. So it isn't merely that decision. It's every decision that has ever been taken by anyone. This traps man and God in a macabre dance that cannot be changed. Mind you, it not only means that you have no choice, it means that God has no choice. If it is written, for example, that God will visit Abraham on a certain day on his way to Sodom, then God has to go. He can't decide to go on another day. He can't say, "I don't want to go down there today. I'll go tomorrow." Or he can't say to himself, "Well, things aren't really quite as bad as I thought they were. I'm going to give the town a little more time." The idea is God had no choice at that point. He had to destroy Sodom. But then the problem you've got is that God, when he comes to Abraham, talks to him as though he has not yet made the final decision what to do about Sodom. The problem, you see, is that you can put little proof texts together here in the Bible to suggest to you that perhaps there is a predestination, that God knows everything that's ever going to happen in the history of the entire world. But then you go back and you read the Bible itself and you find that God doesn't know. He doesn't know because of a simple principle, freedom. He has allowed man the freedom to choose, to make

make choices of good and evil. He has not locked us into a course to where we are forced to do evil and we have no choice. And then, you know, the whole idea is that we are locked into this system. We are going to do evil. We have no choice. And then God's going to punish people for all eternity. He isn't merely going to kill them. He's going to send them to hell. Not for a year, not for 2 years, not for 1,000 years, but for all eternity, where they're going to be tortured by indescribable pain for something where they had no choice, for things that they could not help, because God made them that way from the start. Now, you can argue with me that God's sovereign, he can do that, and I couldn't disagree with you that God could do that. But what kind of a God are we talking about who would do that? That, my friends, is a problem. So how do we understand then what Paul is driving at? He says, according as he has chosen us in him before the foundation of the world, that we should be holy and without blame before him in love, having predestinated us to the adoption of children by Jesus Christ to himself, according to the good pleasure of his will. What I take it to mean is that God purposed before the foundation of the world that there would be a class of persons, a set of persons called and chosen to this purpose, and that we are those people. It doesn't require that each of us was known by name before the foundation of the world. We are actually going to be adopted or made children of God by Jesus Christ himself, according to the good pleasure of his will, to the praise of the glory of his grace, wherein he has made us accepted in the Beloved, in whom we have redemption through his blood, the forgiveness of sin according to the riches of his grace, wherein he has abounded to us all in wisdom and prudence, having made known to us the mystery of his will. Here it comes. He has made known to us the mystery of his will, according to his good pleasure that he has purposed in himself. He did what he wanted to do. I says, I want to do this, and I'm going to do it. That in the dispensation of the fullness of times, he might gather together in one all things in Christ, both which are in heaven and which are on earth, even in him. Now, if you can just deal with that as the fundamental principle of unity, the unity that God is driving at down through all the eons of time and through all the generations of this earth, is that ultimately he wants to include everyone, not exclude some and include others. And this is the overriding principle of unity in Paul's epistles. Continuing in verse 11, in whom also we have obtained an inheritance, being predestined according to the purpose of him who works all things after the counsel of his own will. What does that mean? Well, it means essentially that God has looked down upon us and set our destination off into the future as his own heirs. We are to inherit everything that belongs to God. And he has done this according to his, what he wants, the counsel of his own will, because he decided that it should be so. And he decided that it should be so, so that we should be to the praise of his glory who first trusted in Christ. That's those of us who first trusted in Christ will be to the praise of his glory. In other words, there is something that comes our way. There's a reward. There's an inheritance because we made a choice to trust in Christ. And that because of that choice, we are destined, predestined, if you will, for the kingdom of God. But it's a choice we didn't have to make. Verse 13, in whom also you trusted after you heard the word of truth, the gospel of your salvation, in whom, after you believed, you were sealed with that Holy Spirit of promise, which is the earnest, it's the down payment, the earnest money of our inheritance until the redemption of the purchased possession unto the praise of his glory. Paul is, there are so many words tossed in here of praise and glory and honor to God that you almost become confused at the point that's being developed here, because it is so high, it is so lofty and lifted up that Paul, I think, feels in many ways, I know I do, inadequate to express what it means that a man, a mere man, because he trusts in Christ, can become an heir of God. I would know what it meant to be an heir of J. Paul Getty. I would know what it meant to be an heir of a wealthy person, a wealthy family. But we're not talking about a wealthy family. We're talking about God, who owns everything. Wherefore, Paul says in verse 15,
I also, after I heard of your faith,

0: faith in the Lord Jesus, and love unto all the saints. I don't stop giving thanks for you, making mention of you in my prayers, that the God of our Lord Jesus Christ, the Father of glory, may give unto you the spirit of wisdom and revelation in the knowledge of him, so that the eyes of your understanding being enlightened, that you may know what is the hope of your calling, and what the riches of the glory of his inheritance in the saints. I just pray, he says, that somehow God will open your eyes so that you can see what he's got in store for you. Because in truth, it's a long way beyond my capacity to explain it. So also you would know what is the exceeding greatness of his power toward us who believe, according to the working of his mighty power, which he brought about in Christ, when he raised him from the dead and set him at his own right hand in heavenly places, far above all principality and power and might and dominion, in every name that is named, not only in this world, but in that which is to come. And he has put all things under Jesus' feet, and gave him to be the head over all things to the church, which is his body, the fullness of him that fills all in all. Wow. Guess where the unity focuses? It focuses on Christ. And guess what his objective is? It's to include everybody. Think about that. I'll be right back.
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0: So what was the problem with unity in Ephesus? Why did Paul write to them about this problem, and why was it eating him up? Well, the biggest set of barriers known to Paul in the church at that time were the barriers that existed between the Jewish church and the Gentile church. And nobody wanted to think of it that way. The fact is, they wanted the church of God to be the church of God, and the idea that there would be some of it would be composed almost entirely of Jews, and other churches across town would be composed of Gentiles, was anathema, certainly anathema to Paul. And when he started thinking about all the important things that one could, you know, address himself to, he couldn't figure out why the church wanted to divide along these lines. Now, we know from history that this dichotomy existed, and there are a lot more than hints of it in the Bible. It's all over the place, that the Jewish Christians had a tendency to consider the Gentile Christians as inferior. Maybe not Christians at all. Maybe not in the faith at all. Some of them didn't even think that the gospel should have gone to the Gentiles in the first place, and the struggle went on. It was almost as though there were churches for Jews and churches for Gentiles, and never the twain should meet. And this, well, this was absolutely untenable to Paul. So he wrote to them in the second chapter, "You has he quickened who were dead in trespasses and sin." You all know this. You were lost, and God came out and got you. "Wherein in time past you walked according to the course of this world, according to the prince of the power of the air, the spirit that now works in the children of disobedience." And boy, there's a lot to think about in that little short passage, that there is in this world a prince of the power of the air. He's referring to the devil. There can't be much question about that. And he talks about him as the spirit that works. It's almost as though he goes to work at 9 and gets off to 5, except it isn't. He works 24 hours a day, but he is actually planning, thinking, carrying it out. And he actually works in what Paul calls the children of disobedience. "Now, we all walk that way," he says. "We all had our conduct in time past in that way, in the lusts of our flesh, fulfilling the desires of the flesh and the mind, and we're by nature the children of wrath as others." You know, we did what we wanted to do. We did what felt good. And as a result of it, we ruined our lives. But God, who is rich in mercy for his great love wherewith he loved us, when we were dead in sins, has quickened us together with Christ. By grace are you saved. And he has raised us up together and made us sit together in heavenly places in Jesus Christ. He's drawing a metaphor. Obviously, we haven't already gone to heaven. He's talking about how that we have been raised up from all this and made to sit right alongside Christ, in a sense, in his presence with God the Father. "That in the ages to come, he might show the exceeding riches of his grace and the kindness that he has shown toward

0: us through Jesus Christ. For by grace are you saved through faith. It's not a matter of something you do. It's a gift of God, not of works, because if it were otherwise, you and I could boast about it. We could say, well, I earned that. God owes it to me. Ha! Forget about that, friend. Salvation, the inheritance, the chance to sit alongside God is something he gives you as an act of grace. You can't earn it, not in a million years. It's not a matter of works, because we would boast about it. We are his workmanship. We are created in Christ Jesus unto good works, which God has ordained that we should walk in them. Now remember this, Paul says. In time past, you Gentiles in the flesh, who are called uncircumcision by those who call themselves circumcision in the flesh made by hands. In other words, you people are called the uncircumcised by the Jews. Know that at that time, you were without Christ. You were aliens from the commonwealth of Israel. You were strangers from the covenants of promise. You had no hope, and you were without God in the world. Pretty desperate straits, right? This is the picture Paul draws of the Gentiles who had formed what there was of the Ephesian church. But now in Christ Jesus, you who were sometimes far off are made near by the blood of Christ. For he is our peace, who has made both one and has broken down the middle wall of partition between us. Now, what in the world does Paul mean by that? The middle wall of partition between God and man, or between Jew and Gentile? I'll have to talk about that in the next program.
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0: Hello, and welcome to Just in Time Ministries with Pastor Rhonda Penquite. We have more power and authority in Christ than we know, and when we learn to act on it in faith, God guarantees our success. So let's join Rhonda as she teaches us how to walk in victory.
1: You know, in the springtime, one of my favorite smells is the wild plum. When that wild plum tree blooms, it smells purple. And then the lilacs come out. And then the peonies come out. Ooh, and you just smell these fragrances. How much more is the fragrance of God? Your presence releases a fragrance so pleasing. Over and over poured out. Well, I think of that song over and over and over and over again. Over and over and over and over. It doesn't stop going over and over. It just keeps going over and over and over. It's like an old LP, a vinyl, you know, it would get a scratch and just go over and over and over. And you knew when the radio guy wasn't there because he'd taken a break and that. Okay. For your lovely name is flowing oil. So the Shulamite is us. Solomon is our God. This is our relationship between us and God. For your name is flowing oil. No wonder the brides-to-be adore you. Well, we are the bride. New Jerusalem is the bride. You can study that. Draw me into your heart. We will run away together into the king's cloud-filled chamber. Which one? I mean, we're going to the throne of grace. We're going to the Gimel, we're going to the dimensions and the realms, the courts, through the gates, through portals. Wow. God talks a lot about clouds. We're run away. Just see yourself running away with God. Just running, frolicking, like the calf let out of the pen in the spring. I remember when we let the horses out of the pen. Just after spring, we didn't let them on the pasture because they would tear it up with all the rain. So we penned them up. But boy, when we let them go after all the rain and it dried out a little bit, oh my goodness, there's kicking and jumping and bucking and frolicking. And that's us. Ooh. We will remember your love, rejoicing and delighting in you, celebrating your every kiss as better than wine. So you don't need anything when you let God. Let God smother you with kisses. Let him smother you with his kindness. Let him smother you with his mercy. Let him smother you with his forgiveness. Just think about his presence and that fragrance that's so pleasing. These are the thoughts we need to be thinking about. No wonder righteousness adores you. It goes on down. The shepherd king says, so she says all these things about herself. Jerusalem maidens in this twilight of darkness, I know I am so unworthy and so in need. Okay, so that's how she sees herself. Look what God says. Yet, you are so lovely. She thinks that she's unworthy and in so much need. And God says, yet you are so lovely. Today God's telling you, yet you are so lovely. So she says, well, I feel as dark and dry as the desert tents of wandering nomads. The shepherd king says, yet you are so lovely. Like the fine linen tapestry hanging in the holy place. What do you think? If you think of a fine linen tapestry hanging in a holy place, what do you think of? What about that tapestry, that curtain, that veil that was in the Holy of Holies when Jesus died that was split from top to bottom? It was feet wide. And we're a tapestry, and we're being woven and woven and woven and woven in him. Layers and layers. You are being woven together with multitudes and layers and layers and layers. So we have this, what we really have is a woven identity. Onions got nothing on us. Peeling the onion, nothing on us. We've got these tapestries that are feet and feet and feet wide. Verse 6, please don't stare in scorn because of my dark and sinful ways. My angry brothers quarreled with me, da da da da da da. She's saying all these things, but look what he says. The Shepherd King says, "Listen, my radiant one." She's thinking she's so dark and ugly and sinful, and he's calling her what? My radiant one. What's God calling you? He's calling me, "Hey, Rhonda, you're my radiant one." What's he saying to you? Same thing. Same thing. He sees all of us that way. How do you think you need to start seeing yourself? I'm God's radiant one. Write that down and put it on your mirror. Wow. Listen, my radiant one. If you ever lose sight of me, just follow in my footsteps where I lead my lovers. Well, who are his lovers? Everybody that loves him. You and me, we're his lovers. We love him. And we're following in his footprints. Follow me as I follow Christ is what Paul said. Hear God saying, follow other lovers of me as they follow me. You know, people should be following each of us as we follow Christ. So let's follow him really well and perfectly. And just as, like I said, just as Paul said, follow me as I follow Christ, we're to follow those who are Yahweh's lovers. And we're Yahweh's lovers, and people should be following us. Verse 9, she comes back and says, "Oh, I come to you with all these burdens and cares. I come to the place near your sanctuary. I'm just all this mess." And God says, my dearest one, let me. Here's God saying, let me. Let me tell you how I see you. Ooh, this gets good. Let me tell you how I see you. You are so thrilling to me. Put that on your mirror. I am so thrilling to God. God is just thrilled when he sees me. He sees me as thrilling. To gaze upon you is like looking at one of Pharaoh's finest horses, a strong, regal steed pulling his royal chariot. Now, this is not a put-down. Horses are amazing, and the symbology of the spirit about a horse means one of great power. So God sees you as one of great power. God sees you as, what does it say here? Strong and regal. Well, we're kings and priests, so how else would we be? Strong and regal. Start acting strong and regal. Study regal and see what regal does and how regal is. To gaze upon you is like looking at one of Pharaoh's finest horses. The finest of horses, the best of horses. Strong, regal, a strong regal steed pulling his royal chariot. Your tender cheeks are beautiful. 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And your gem-laden necklaces set your cheeks ablaze. We will enhance your beauty with golden ornaments studded with silver. Wow. Wow, wow, wow. Oh, my goodness. You just think of these things. So lovers follow love. Who is love? God is love. And all you need is provided by the frequency of love. Think about that. How often have we been talking about frequencies? See, our source provides above and beyond all that we can ask or think. We get into worship of Yahweh, and we let the worship of Yahweh cleanse our spirits. Let your worship cleanse your spirit. Let the worship that you do cleanse your soul. And let the worship cleanse your body. Let your worship cleanse your spirit, soul, and body of all past trauma. Trauma is there to set you back. Trauma is there for you to just step over and keep going because you have a passionate focus on the future, on the prize, on the goal. By his stripes you were healed. You've been redeemed from the law of sin and death. You're redeemed to the law of the spirit of life in Christ Jesus, which means the very life that he has, you have now. And Jesus came and he already gave you a more abundant, beyond human, immortal, eternal, supernatural life. Woo. We've got examples in the Bible of it. We've talked about it. Look at 2 Timothy 1:10. That's one of my favorite verses. He gave us resurrection life. When? That's past tense. So it's already been given. You've had it all along. You've always had it. He gave us resurrection life. He drew us to himself when? Well, we've been drawn to him all along. By his holy calling on our lives, you have a holy calling on your life. And it wasn't because of any good we have done, so forget the past. Let it all go. But by his divine pleasure. What he has done for you is his divine pleasure. Receive it. Just say, okay. Revel in it. Enjoy it. And marvelous grace that confirmed our union with the anointed Jesus even before time began. So, like I said, it's always been there. This truth is now being unveiled by the revelation of the anointed Jesus, our life giver. Well, what kind of life does he have? What kind of life can he give? He can only give the kind of life that he has. As he is, so are we in this cosmos. Who has dismantled death, obliterating all its effects on our lives. All means what? There ain't no more. There are no more effects of death on your life. Obliterating all effects of death on our lives. And has manifested his immortal life in us by the gospel. His immortal life is already manifested in you. But if you don't believe it, you don't receive it, then that's not going to happen. So what are you going to decree and declare? His immortal life is in me, which makes me immortal. Oh yeah, I can still get hurt, but can't kill me. Oh, I can still get hurt. Well, look what they did to Paul. We've talked about this. They stoned him to death. They drug him out of the city as he's going out. All of his blood is just leaving his body. He's leaving a trail. They drop him. His followers are around him. The ones that stoned him go back to the city. Paul gets up, and he's walking back over his blood trail, and all that blood, I just see it going right back up in his body, purified. He still got hurt. He still got bruised. But they couldn't kill him. Couldn't kill John. Tried to boil him in oil. Tried to kill him other ways. Paul died because he wanted to be like Jesus. He gave up his spirit. He got a martyr's crown for doing so, which is the highest crown you can get. Obliterating all death's effects on our lives and has manifested his immortal life in us by the gospel. His immortal life is manifested in you. Start manifesting it. Let it come out. Because we know God is love. Love's the most powerful force in the universe. Love cannot be defeated. Love can never fail. Love, the Bible says, is the one thing that will last through eternity. So apparently there's eternal life in love. So the truth is, love is all you need.
2: 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Thank you for joining us today. You are here for just such a time as this, so go forth in the power of His might and possess all that is yours in Christ Jesus.
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1: Then you couldn't just quote Luke 6:38 and gain the faith to enter into the provision that God promised to those that give. You must first be obedient to the Word. And I think this is probably one of the major factors with people that have heard the faith message and they got all excited about it, but they failed to get the principles involved. Sometimes people just, you know, they get the formula and they say, well, you know, I'll just confess all these good things and it'll just come to pass, but they won't be obedient to what the Word says. You have to live the Word of God. It's not going to work for you just because they said it in the Bible. No more than all the sinners are going to be saved just because the Bible says Jesus died for the sinner. You have to activate the promise. So true faith comes from the promise itself. You know, I've made some statements in this book. This book's been out for several years, and I think I've learned some things since this book came out. And I believe one of the things that I've learned is the fact that the faith of God to cause the manifestation of any promise in the Word of God is in the promise itself. See, Paul said, faith cometh by hearing the Word of God. Faith in God and His Word comes by hearing the Word of God. Well, now, that being true, then, the true Bible faith, or the faith in the heart, to believe God for the manifestation of something that He has promised, would have to come from the promise itself. In fact, that's the way Paul brought it into the context of the Scriptures in Romans, the 10th chapter. He says, the Word is nigh thee, even in thy mouth and in thy heart. Now, he's talking about the righteousness which is of faith. He said, what saith it? Well, the first thing he starts to tell you about the righteousness which is of faith, he starts telling you what it wouldn't say. He said, say not in thy heart, who shall ascend into heaven, that is to bring Christ down from above? Or who shall descend into the deep, that is to raise Jesus up from the dead? Well, now you might say, well, who in the world would say something like that? People that say, Lord, come down and touch me. That's what you're saying. You're saying, Lord, if you'd come down and touch me, I know I'd get healed. Or, Lord, if you'd come do something about my finances, I know I'd have abundance. Well, now, see, he said the righteousness, which is of faith, wouldn't say that. But what would it say? See, that's Romans, the 10th chapter. Verse 8, he says, what saith it? The righteousness, which is of faith, says the Word is nigh thee. Even in your mouth. Notice, it's first in your mouth and then in your heart. That is the word of faith which I preach, Paul said. So Paul called God's word the word of faith. God's word is filled with faith. That's why Paul called it the word of faith. So then the promise, you see, he says that the righteousness which is of faith wouldn't say who'll bring Jesus back. Oh, if Jesus would just appear in a spiritual manifestation and touch me, I know I'd get healed. Paul says the righteousness which is of faith wouldn't say that, but the righteousness which is of faith would say this, the Word is nigh me. The righteousness which is of faith would say, well, Jesus is seated at the right hand of the Father until His enemies have made His footstool, and He's not coming back to do it, but the Word is nigh me. God sent His Word and healed me. God sent His Word and delivered me. See, Psalms 107, verse 20 says, God sent His Word and healed them and delivered them from their destruction. Now, it didn't say that God sent His Word to heal them. He said God sent His Word and healed them and delivered them from their destruction. Well, someone said, well, I didn't get healed. Well, don't tell God because He thought you did. He still believes you did. He believes His Word healed you. He believes His Word delivered you. In other words, what I'm saying, what Paul was saying there, is that the Word of God, in the Word of God, is the ability to cause the manifestation of what the Word promised. And the Apostle Paul called it the Word of Faith. The reason you'd call it the Word of Faith is because it's filled with the faith of God. Now, I'm going to say this in many ways, you're going to get it. God's Word of promise, anything that He promises you in the New Covenant here, has in it sufficient energy, I call it the divine energy of God. You can call it faith, because that's what it is. It's faith, but I call it the divine energy of God. There's sufficient divine energy of God in His Word to cause the manifestation of that promise in your life and in the life of every individual that'll read it and believe it and confess it. See, the seed is in itself. The ability to produce that promise in manifestation in your everyday life, in your everyday situation, is in the Word itself. That's where the ability is. God's ability abides in His Word. That ability is faith. That ability is released in the Word of God. Now, Paul says, the Word is nigh you. In other words, Jesus doesn't have to come back. You have the Word now. See, John said, in the beginning was the Word was with God, the Word was God. You see, we've been accused. There have been people accused us of making the Word God. Well, we didn't do that. God did that. The Bible says that in John, the first chapter. The Word was with God, the Word was God. The Word of God is still God over every situation and every circumstance that you face today. Now, whether you believe it or whether you don't believe it, it still doesn't make it any less true because God's Word said it. It is true. Whether you believe it doesn't make it a lie just because you don't believe it. Now, the promise that you find in the Word of God, if it's relevant for today, don't take something out of context, but go through the Scriptures and find out whatever it is that you have need of, prayer or healing or finances. Find out what God said about it, because to have the Bible faith, the God kind of faith, to believe and pray the prayer of faith, you must know what God's will is. I'm convinced of that. I'm convinced that unless you know what God's will is, you will not have the Bible faith, the heart faith. You might have faith in your head, all right. See, you could believe that it is the will of God concerning something, and it might not be the will of God if you don't know what God said about it. Well, you would have sufficient faith up here in your head to say, well, I believe it. Yes, I believe it. See, what you mean, you give mental assent to it, and you believe that you believe it. But if it's not heart faith, it's not the kind of faith that'll produce. See, you could be just as wrong as you could be and believe something in your head. Have you ever been right in your heart and wrong in your head? There's a lot of people that way. They're right in their heart, but they're wrong in their head. They believe the wrong things. See, just because you believe something doesn't necessarily make it true. Yet, if you believe that it is the will of God and continue to pray, you may end up obtaining something that God didn't want you to have. Just simply because, and I gave this illustration in the other session, I think it bears repeating. In fact, we may repeat it several more times because it is an incident in the Bible that bears out a truth that I think most people have not ever actually seen. That is that Balaam went back to God the second time when God had already told him what his will was. Don't go with the men. Don't go. He went back and asked God again. God said, go on. And some of you prayed the second time, third time, fourth time, fifth time over things that God had already said no to. You knew in the Word of God, some of you knew in the Word of God what it said, but you didn't want to take that. You wanted to fast and pray and get God to say something other than His Word, and you continued on aggravating God about it until you got a release in your spirit to go. But it wasn't from God. It wasn't His will. Then you got out there and got in trouble, exactly like Balaam did. You see, when Balaam went to God the second time, he was saying to God, God, I didn't believe what you told me the other day. Now, I know that's kind of hard, but and I know I'm on your toes, but I'm just going to stand there because God will heal your toes. Some of you are going back to God, praying over the same thing over and over and over. See, if you pray in faith, now I'm talking about the petition of prayer now. Remember, we're dealing primarily in this book with a petition of prayer, not just all prayer together, because you got the prayer of thanksgiving and praise, you got the prayer of intercession, which there are different rules. You can pray over and over, interceding for an individual. You can pray the Word of God over an individual over and over and over. Be perfectly scriptural about it. But when it comes to the prayer petition, you ask, and the Bible says you receive. But you see, many people ask and they don't receive it in their heart. You receive it first in your heart, and then you receive the manifestation of it. If you don't receive it in your heart, you're not going to receive the manifestation of it. And if you go back and pray that prayer again, that same prayer the next morning, well, let me say it this way, lest you misunderstand. If you go to God and say, now, Lord, I've got this need. By the end of the month, I need $500 for this certain thing, you know, payment on the house, whatever it might be. Now, Lord, your word says that if whatsoever things I desire when I pray, believe I receive them, I shall have them. And I pray in the name of Jesus that you'll cause this $500 to come to me, give me a job or a business deal that'll make this $500 for me within the 30 days so that I can pay this note on the house. And you get up from there saying, thank God, I believe I received. I prayed the prayer of faith. Now, if you go back and pray the next morning and ask God for the same thing, you've just proved that you didn't believe what you prayed the day before.
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2: We're talking about keys that are knowledge keys. In other words, when Jesus said to Peter, I'll give you the keys of the kingdom. In those days, when people went to school of higher learning, when they graduated, they gave them keys to hang on their belt. You could look at their belt and see how many keys they had. You could understand where they were educated and how far they'd gone. So it's knowledge, knowledge of the kingdom. Jesus said, I'll give you the keys or the knowledge of the kingdom. And whatever you bind on earth will be bound in heaven. Whatever you loose on earth will be loosed in heaven. In other words, you have authority to bind things here on earth that are already bound out of heaven. You understand, Jesus is saying that the kingdom of God has come to the earth. It's set up in the hearts of men. At that time, you remember Jesus in the 17th chapter of Luke said, the kingdom of God cometh not with observation, but behold, the kingdom of God is within you. In other words, the kingdom of God is in the hearts of men right now. Now, it'll be set up in the New Jerusalem in the time to come, but it's no less powerful than the kingdom that will be set up in the New Jerusalem because we have access to the promises of God through kingdom principles, and it's through faith. It is through the law of faith. Jesus said it this way, all things are possible to him that believeth. Well, now, that's pretty important, isn't it? All things are possible with God, we believe that, but all things are possible to him that believeth. You need this series called The Keys of the Kingdom, offer number 7303.
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7: 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My guest is Dr. Glenn Dewar of Cedarville University. We'll talk about moral political leadership from a biblical perspective on this edition of The Plumb Line.
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7: On today's edition of The Plumb Line, I'm your host, Jay Rudolph, and I'm very excited to be joined by Dr. Glenn Dewar, who is the chair of the Department of History and Government and a professor of international studies at Cedarville University, one of the wonderful sponsors of The Plumb Line. So thankful for Cedarville. They've been a partner and sponsor with the show for over a couple of years now in a number of markets around the country. And so we have lots of guests. That's one of the things I'm most thankful for is, as a sponsor, they have the opportunity to have lots of professors and others as guests. And those folks have been absolutely fantastic. So looking forward to another one. Got a new one here, Glenn. And so thanks for coming on.
10: Great to be with you. Thank you for having me.
7: Yeah. This go around, we're going to draw in a little bit about current affairs, current events with what's going on with Iran and all that sort of stuff. We'll talk about that a bit. But the main focus is a book that you wrote called In Pursuit of Moral Political Leadership, a book that came out in 2025. And we're going to dive into some of the thoughts concerning that from a biblical perspective. But let's start with what's, I guess, most recent on people's minds and continually on our minds in this season as we record this, and that is difficulties, conflict with Iran, and especially the Strait of Hormuz and what's, you know, is going on there. So just kind of give us a little bit of a look at this situation and what's going on right now, if you would.
10: If we back up to December of 2025, we saw very significant protests on numerous cities across Iran, and it really became a catalyst for change. A lot of Iranians, there are some 92 million Iranians, have long known that they've been in a country that is really draconian in its rule and has long underperformed. And so a lot of people are looking for change, and a lot of the country is very, very young, on social media, aware of what's happening around the world, and wondering, you know, can we live in a normal country? And so massive numbers of people went onto the streets, and unfortunately, within about 3 months, maybe upwards of 50,000 people were slaughtered by their own government for just requesting, asking, cajoling for what we have elsewhere in the world. And this really became a sign of brutality. Israel, the United States, they engaged in strikes upon Iran. Iran had for the first time directly attacked Israel in April of 2024, and the two countries had often had this shadow conflict via proxies or infiltration of one another's societies. But this time, direct confrontation, the United States sided with Israel, noting, okay, protesters are being killed in the tens of thousands. We really need to do something. But unfortunately, this regime, despite being hit very, very hard, has morphed. The son of the Ayatollah is now the new Ayatollah, Mujtaba Khamenei. And we've also seen the Islamic Revolutionary Guard Corps, the IRGC, really tighten its grip on Iran. And so it's become a very difficult situation because the economy has long sputtered. There's been a lack of freedom. And yet in the midst of all of it, the Holy Spirit is doing something remarkable. Arguably, there could be some 2 to 3 million believers in Christ, Bible-believing Christians, Romans 10:9 Christians, where really there is a confession with the mouth and a belief in the heart that Jesus was raised from the dead. And this is something that's happening within country where there are these moving pieces. A lot of people are young. They want change. The mosques are empty. People are looking for different opportunities. There's a hunger for the gospel. And it is worth noting as well that Iran is also very heterogeneous. We tend to think of it, we hear about it in our media. The mullahs are in control. It's Persia historically. And that is correct. But it's also about half the population is ethnically Persian. And so there's all kinds of different religious and ethnic minorities along the periphery. And it's a fascinating moment, albeit an extraordinarily difficult moment, because the IRGC is really trying to cause a bottleneck in the Strait of Hormuz, holding the world hostage in terms of oil. And that's where we really need to, under 1 Timothy 2, pray for our leaders, because the decisions surrounding all of this are extraordinarily difficult.
7: Oh, thank you for that superb overview. That's exactly what I wanted to have, is an overview looking at the whole situation from the broad picture here. And then let's dive into how we ought to think about this from a biblical perspective or biblical worldview. And I've had some fascinating conversations with Lana Silk of Transform Iran. Don't know if you've heard of her or ever connected with her, but leads a great ministry. She's Iranian native. And as followers of Christ, we look at this, we observe it. Most of us from the outside with no connections at all, maybe there's some tuning in. Who knows? Maybe there's some in Iran right now who have been able to get the plumb line and are tuning in. But the vast majority, of course, are coming at this, looking at it just as outside observers. And so we want to think from a scriptural perspective on all these things. And as we look at the plight of these, you know, mostly younger people, the mostly younger generation, how should we think about that from a biblical perspective?
10: I'll first note that we've been blessed at Cedarville University's campus.

0: was to have Lana Silk come speak with us, and she came and engaged with a couple of my classes as well.
1: So awesome.
0: It's a true blessing to have her and that point of connection, and just the tremendous work that she's doing. I'm thankful for her ministry to transform Iran. If we think about protests in Iran, I want to go back to two previous points. One is in 2009, it's what's called the Green Revolution, and it was very heavily handedly put down. It came in the aftermath of a fraudulent election where Mahmoud Ahmadinejad was quote-unquote re-elected as president over the reformist candidate Mir Hossein Mousavi. And many young Iranians in particular were upset because they looked at their election that's held but knew that it was a farce. And so a lot of young people used the color green, used it as a rallying point, the peaceful protests, people doing things like going onto the streets with banners. They're unarmed because, well, the IRGC has all the guns in the society. And it was, again, heavy-handedly put down. Then they decided, okay, what we can do is we can go out and drive. And so they caused traffic jams, again, peaceful, but it was a way of saying something as protest and looking for greater economic opportunities. Because Iran is a very well-educated society, but imagine gaining that education then having no outlet, no real opportunities unless you decide to sell out to the regime. And I think that's a big point of frustration. But even though the Green Revolution was put down, it did actually precipitate the Arab Spring protests beginning in December of 2010, and then really catapulting around different parts of the Middle East and North Africa. And while there are very few success stories that came out of that, it also says that there's a hunger for reform and change across the entirety of the Middle East and North Africa. If I go to another point, that is 2022, there was a young Kurdish lady. I mentioned Iran being heterogeneous, a lot of different ethnic minorities. The Kurds are a large people group in Turkey and Syria, Iraq and Iran. And this young lady, 22 years old, was caught by the morality police. She was wearing her headscarf, but they argued that she was wearing it improperly. She was beaten, brutalized, and then killed. And it caused a very significant uprising. Again, peaceful protests, but people saying, look, we need to protect women. We need to protect minorities. We need to make sure that the government is for our good. It's doing something much better. And if we think about that through a Christian lens from Romans 13:4, there is this submission to the governing authorities, but the governing authorities are supposed to govern for our good as well. And in Iran, that has long not happened. And so this is a country where we see a continual degradation. The currency is virtually worthless on the international market. And economically, it's very, very difficult, like I said, to really get ahead, to do something well, to have opportunities despite strong education. And this is the situation in Iran. And bear in mind, this is a country with massive amounts of oil, great proximity to natural gas. And really, the strongest parallel that we can draw is Venezuela. These are countries with massive amounts of resources, and yet it's squandered by the governing authorities, and hence the desire for many just to say, hey, government, what are you doing? Let's improve the society for the people.
1: Yeah. As I listen to you share this, one thing just keeps going through my mind here, and maybe it's because recently I've done a couple of programs on this, and that would be the imprecatory psalms. And so my question, I guess, is obviously we pray for those, you know, believers who are there in Iran for their safety, and that they would be able to spread the gospel, even if it is, as it has to be, in secret. You know, we certainly pray for that. But do we also pray for justice to prevail, those imprecatory psalms against the leadership of Iran?
0: Well, I think it's important to pray for change, and that the leaders would come to know Christ, would turn away from their wicked ways. We see that all throughout the Old Testament, especially in Israel and Judah, back and forth with kings and judges, obeying the Lord and not obeying the Lord, but at different times, some leaders saying, yeah, yes, I'm going to change. And so that's the first thing. but we also serve a God of justice, and we ultimately know that justice will prevail. But I think it's also important to continue praying for simply the way that the gospel is spread. So many Iranians, as I mentioned, probably 2 to 3 million Iranian believers in Christ, the ability to be courageous, to share the gospel. They know that they're in very difficult circumstances, and many have expressed tremendous bravery.

0: isolated, getting them into hands of people. This is going to be vitally, vitally important. And we'll see, because Iran has been under this brutal regime since 1979. It was a relatively normal, if still authoritarian country from the 1950s through 1979. And so I think, again, a lot of young Iranians are pining for a change, looking for something that'll be different, and really to pray in that direction. But also to have a compassion for those that have done wrongdoing, that they would change, that they would see the folly of their ways, that there would be a road to Damascus moment where Paul changes and then becomes a fervent minister of the gospel once the scales drop from his eyes and he can see. Pray for those types of moments as well.
1: That's a beautiful balance of the Christian life. Speak the truth in love, love your enemies, and pray for those who, you know, persecute you. All those sorts of biblical concepts are applied here in the situation. And when we come back from the break here, I want to talk a little bit about the United States and Israel and their responses to Iran, and we'll talk a little bit about how we think on that biblically in just a moment. And then we'll spend our last couple of segments with my guest, Dr. Glenn Duer, and we'll talk about that in pursuit of moral political leadership more at that time. Again, Dr. Glenn Duer is chair of the Department of History and Government and a professor of international studies at Cedarville University, wonderful university in Ohio. 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You can go to cedarville.edu/plumbline, cedarville.edu/plumbline to connect with them, or you can, you know, check out the other ministries and Christian-owned businesses that are sponsors as well, and at least reach out and say thanks to them for sponsoring. 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Stay tuned. 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
1: 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Thanks for tuning in to The Plumb Line. I'm your host, Jay Rudolph. Dr. Glenn Duer is my guest, again with Cedarville University. And we're talking in these first couple of segments here about Iran and the situation there. And we spent a little bit of time talking about the younger generations in particular that are rising up and seeking change, as you would expect when you have such a dominant philosophy and government over you. And the response from America and Israel has been to bring about some pushback here, some conflict certainly, and some military strikes and things. And it is spread across the region for the most part. And we had a great overview from my guest, Dr. Glenn Duer. And so, Glenn, now I want to talk a little bit about that response that Israel and the United States, and for the most part, they're stating it as, you know, wanting to make sure that Iran does not get nuclear weapons. And so that seems to be the goal or the agenda anyway, but maybe your thoughts on that. Is that the true goal and agenda? And how do we think on this also from a biblical perspective?
0: Absolutely. I think it is

0: the biggest goal to limit and to ultimately stifle Iran from developing a nuclear weapon. But also the issue of protecting protesters, saving the lives of civilians, and then ultimately the potential for change, as well as the access to natural resources like oil. All of this plays into the decision-making of world leaders. It's hugely complicated. And I think that's always a reason why I come back to 1 Timothy 2 to lift up our world leaders, because there are so many moving pieces. You move one and something else shifts and it causes all kinds of other difficulties. But for Israel in particular, Iran's nuclear weapons program poses an existential threat. I mentioned Mahmoud Ahmadinejad, the leader that stole the election in 2009. But when he first came to power in 2005, he did have the slip of the tongue talking about wiping Israel off the map. And Israeli leaders, notably Prime Minister Benjamin Netanyahu, have taken that very, very seriously. Iran's nuclear weapons program is very significant. It's spread across 130 different sites. And unlike other programs in, say, Iraq or Syria that were taken out fairly decisively with a specific strike, it's far more difficult to do that in Iran. And just knowing the extent of their program is challenging, because they have so many of the pieces that are divided across a vast territory. Iran, it's worth thinking about, is like I mentioned earlier, 92 million people, but also massive mountain ranges, different topography across the country. I describe it to students as putting Iraq and Afghanistan together. And so the idea of a ground invasion or some form of larger conflict would largely be off the table. It would be very, very difficult to imagine. And it would be difficult in terms of the loss of American lives as well as Iranians and others. But Israel still needs to protect itself. It still needs this security, in particular, if we think of Psalm 122, verses 6 and 7, for the peace and security of Jerusalem. Ultimately, the Israeli prime minister is looking for something like that. But I also mentioned oil, the protests in Iran, and the governance. And so Israel and the United States have had this difficult decision to make. You know, to what extent do we get involved in Iran? Because we don't want a larger conflict. We don't want something bigger where we have to send troops. But we also want to back the protesters. Like I said, some 50,000 in terms of an estimation that very bravely laid down their lives for this cause. And yet there's also the oil component, with Iran shutting down, for all intents and purposes, the Strait of Hormuz. And so it's got this very difficult mix. How involved does the United States, Israel, get in all of this? And to what extent will Iran simply just say, okay, we'll stop butchering the protesters, we'll open the Strait of Hormuz, and we'll limit our nuclear weapons program? They're not going to do that for fear of being toppled and overthrown. And so we're in the middle of a difficult decision. Do you do more to initiate change, or do you step back, which would unfortunately allow the regime to continue doing what it's doing? It's a very, very difficult circumstance and set of decisions.
1: Yeah, well, and I really appreciate your focus in 1 Timothy 2 there and the importance of us to be praying for our leaders, because honestly, you mentioned that a couple times, and as I think about that, that's really the only right response as a Christian, I think, because we can't possibly understand all the different facets. We're not in a political or government leadership position to know all the different facets to this and to comprehend them well enough to say, okay, this is how we ought to think about this. You know, we want to think from a biblical worldview, but ultimately, I think praying is the most important thing. We pray that our leaders would have, you know, that biblical worldview and biblical perspective, because they understand the situation better.
0: Yes, and it's also noteworthy that there are surprises in international relations. I mentioned earlier how Iran's economy is struggling, its currency is largely worthless, it's had all kinds of challenges, and yet it continues. And I would argue that it continues because there is a pipeline of countries helping it to get around sanctions, notably Russia, North Korea, and China.

0: you know, the quote unquote crink countries, China, Russia, Iran, North Korea. But we've also seen things like the fall of the Soviet Union, almost a surprise collapse in December of 1991, the fall of the Berlin Wall in November of 1989. There are just times in international relations where something switches unexpectedly. I think the goal for many in Israel and the United States is continue the pressure, continue the sanctions. Maybe something will change and or burst in Iran, but it is something that does unfortunately happen. That is the ability of these types of regimes just to continue, just to hold on to power, and that is a really difficult point of decision making, as I mentioned earlier.
1: Yeah. Well, as it says, and you've been referencing 1 Timothy 2, that we are to offer petitions, prayers, intercession, thanksgiving for all people, and then it stresses for kings and all those in authority, that we may live peaceful and quiet lives in all godliness and holiness. And one of those prayers ought to be that we pray for biblical insight and wisdom for those people. First off, that our leaders would have a relationship with Christ, would be believers, and then that they would seek the wisdom of the Holy Spirit and guidance to lead us as they. As I said, they ultimately know a lot more of the inside information about all things going on in our country and in our world. And so thank you for stressing that. Dr. Glenn Duer, again, my guest, chair of the Department of History and Government, professor of international studies at Cedarville University, cedarville.edu/plumbline, the website that I'd love to have you visit as we wrap up this segment. 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
11: this side of eternity, you're not going to know what it is you've done, but I guarantee you, I know, because this is biblical. Again, we're going to have people running up to us on the other side saying, you know, you don't know this, but you did this for me. And that's the holy work that we're doing. The bond between Christians and Jews saying, you know what? We're going to make sure these Jewish beautiful souls in Ukraine know that there's a God who still loves them.
12: Amen.
11: There's people in America, Christians, who are reaching out and saying, we want you to have hope and a life renewed.
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2: Welcome to this special Bless Israel program titled Aliyah, Fulfilling Biblical Prophecy in the Midst of War and Anti-Semitism, brought to you by the International Fellowship of Christians and Jews. Yonah and Mikhail Benichou and their four children lived in Marseille, France, a loving Jewish family who experienced firsthand the vile hatred of anti-Semitism just for being Jewish. This is their story.
13: The Jewish atmosphere in France and the treatment of Jewish families was deteriorating. Yonah explained that people usually think of anti-Semitism against Jews as something dark and violent, but anti-Semitism is also expressed in much more devious ways. Yonah describes the fear of walking around the streets in Marseille.
14: We felt threatened if we walked around, and so we tried to hide our Jewish appearance when we were outside because of the anti-Semitism and harassment of Jews. The feeling we got from the French government was that we have to worry about ourselves and no one will protect us or fight for us.
13: Yonah and Mikhail and their family would not go out to the streets unless they really had to in order to get from place to place. Mikhail said to me,
15: since October 7, the situation is deteriorating. The danger is even greater. There are more and more Muslims in the city and the Jewish community feels unprotected. They look at us all the time and make comments like, they are still here? Why is it still here? They need to go.
13: Yonah described a scene that troubled me.
14: 2 weeks ago, two Arabs spat at me in the street. Mikhail and I and our four children were walking down a street, and we were in the area near the rugby stadium. The rugby game had just ended, and there was a large crowd starting to come out of the stadium. A group of people saw us and started spitting in our direction. I was in shock from what happened. I didn't know how to react. So many people saw what happened and no one even tried to help us. They all just ignored us and continued to walk. One man came up to me and said, just keep walking, better not say anything because it could end in murder. It was then that we decided to leave France and make Aliyah to Israel. We are taking the children and our suitcases, and we are leaving to go where we can live and feel secure. Israel is our home, and we do not have to hide our Jewishness there.
13: On October 31st, 2023, Yonah and Mikhail and their four children, David, age 14, Rebecca, age 11, Yoel, age 7, and Ava, age 2, made Aliyah to Israel thanks to Christian donors who helped support a special fellowship freedom flight from Marseille, France, landing in Tel Aviv, Israel. Mikhail tells us that since he and his family arrived in Israel, the anxiety and fear that were a daily part of their lives has disappeared.
15: There is still a war taking place and we already had two sirens here in Beit Shemesh. But right now, we are not sorry that we came to Israel during this time. We feel much more secure here than in France.
13: Yonah and Mikhail want to thank the International Fellowship of Christians and Jews and the contributions from Christians who made this possible for their family.
15: The fellowship helped us plan our Aliyah. They purchased our tickets and they are helping us with adjustments to Israel. We came to an empty apartment and didn't know how we would handle the expenses of buying the necessary furniture for the house. Thanks to the fellowship, we receive assistance to buy a closet and bed for our children. I don't know how we would gotten along without this help. Thanks to the fellowship, we are being surrounded by love and concern. Thank you.
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0: Today, we're witnessing the rise of anti-Semitism around the world like never before. The good news is that every Jewish family, like Yonah and Michael's, who wants desperately to escape the forces of anti-Semitism today, can know that there is a home, there is a shalom in Israel, the Promised Land. 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Many, especially in war-torn areas like Ukraine, have absolutely no money, no bank accounts, and little hope for a job. Many have lost their homes and livelihood because of this ongoing war. 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But you can change all of that today. 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
1: Hello, my name is Darcy from Turlock, California. I give to the International Fellowship for Christians and Jews, first because God has blessed me in more ways than I deserve. It truly breaks my heart to see the suffering that Jews have endured. In Genesis 12, verse 3, God says, "I will bless those who bless you, Israel. All people on earth will be blessed through you." Our money is not ours. It belongs to God. It's merely a tool that God gives us, and we are expected to use it wisely. And one way to use it wisely is giving to International Fellowship. It amazes me how much has been donated and the stories of restoration and hope that have been provided through the ministry. The Bible also says in 2 Corinthians 9, 6-8, that each of you should give what you have decided in your heart, not reluctantly or under compulsion. God loves the cheerful giver, and God is able to bless you abundantly so that in all things, and all times, having all that you need, will abound in every good work.
0: In Ezekiel chapter 36, God says, "For I will take you out of the nations, I will gather you from all the countries, and bring you back into your own land." 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Bishop Paul Lanier is Chairman Emeritus of the U.S. Board for the Fellowship. In 2022, Bishop Lanier traveled to Israel to welcome a flight of Jewish children, orphans living in poverty, and rescued out of war-torn Ukraine thanks to Christians who donated $35 to help make this special Emergency Ukraine Aliyah flight possible. Let's take you there as Bishop Lanier describes this remarkable scene.
2: I'm at the airport right now, Ben Gurion Airport. There is a flight that has come in from Ukraine. Special children. You won't see grown men. You won't see husbands or fathers, because the men of Ukraine have been forced to stay and to fight against resistance and aggression. In a matter of moments, precious children, orphans, we're getting off of this plane that you sponsored. You have purchased these tickets for children from Ukraine to be able to come to this airport for the first time and make Aliyah. Only heaven knows all that these precious children have seen and suffered too much in this life. The International Fellowship of Christians and Jews was able to secure passage. And you, the fellowship, men and women, faithful, lovers of God and lovers of Israel, you are the reason these precious children are sitting on this plane now. You know what your Bible says about the end times, and how remarkable and important it is that Jews are able to come home. It is our God who has made this possible. We are seeing the fulfillment of prophecy when more and more Jews are coming home from around the world. God has a way of using crises to fulfill his perfect will. What the enemy means for evil, God will turn for good. It is the Lord who does this. Fulfilled prophecy. The children are coming home.
0: President and global CEO of the Fellowship, Yael Eckstein.
3: Anti-Semitism isn't new. There's always been anti-Semitism. And it's a miracle that we're still here today to even tell that story. But what's awesome, that specifically the rise in anti-Semitism all around the world today reminds me, is that we are living in historic times for two reasons. First of all, we have the state of Israel, God's promised land, the only country in the world that has a prime minister, a government, an army who has one concern, to protect the Jewish people. And the second thing that's historic is that for the first time in history, we're not alone. The Jewish people are not alone. We have millions of Christians who are standing with Israel, often even stronger than the Jewish community, which is upside down, absurd, but it's amazing. These Judeo-Christian values that America was founded on are coming to life. Israel and America are the greatest allies, but it's not just political anymore. It's personal. Christians who are raising their voice against their own congresspeople to say, we don't agree with your anti-Semitism. I don't think that's ever been done before. And so I have hope. I have hope.
0: God's promise to his chosen people is to bring them back to Israel. Even at time of war, God's covenant promise remains to bring them home to the promised land. With one phone call, you can partner with the International Fellowship of Christians and Jews and help fulfill biblical prophecy today, right where you are. $35 rescues a poor Jew out of a life of persecution and anti-Semitism and changes forever the life of a widow, an orphan boy or girl, or an elderly Holocaust survivor. A friendly fellowship phone operator is standing by waiting for your call. 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Today, the fellowship has helped bring home more than 770,000 Jews to their biblical homeland. President and global CEO of the fellowship, Yael Eckstein, remembers how it all started.
4: My father discovered, he was a young rabbi, that there are Christians that love Israel. And he said, how could the Jewish people not know about this? Suddenly, there are millions of Christians here praying for us, loving us. We need to connect the two. And so we started the fellowship originally as just an interfaith dialogue organization, not doing any projects, but just talking, because that's the first step to building a new relationship after 2,000 years, to start talking and finding where we are so alike, the values that we share, the God that we love. And so that's when all of these Christian leaders came and said, well, we want to be part of this. This is prophetic. Jews from the biblical land of the north are coming home to Israel, and God even called us directly to do it on the shoulders of the Gentiles, he said. And that's how On Wings of Eagles began. And since that day, praise God, the stories of the people that are landing in Israel on these flights, it's unreal. There was one Jewish man who was kidnapped by the separatists. He was held for a month and a half, beaten, and then he passed out, and he woke up in the middle of Ukraine, in the middle of a field, didn't know what to do, got in touch with the fellowship, and within a month he was in Israel. We had another story of a woman who called us from her house in eastern Ukraine and said, my house was hit by a shell. I live with my father and I care for my children. My father was in the kitchen when a shell hit the kitchen. I'm living here with my children and I have nowhere to turn to. Because these are war zones. You can't just go out and ask for help. Everyone's in the same situation. And the fellowship, again, within 3 weeks, she was in Israel, rescued her and her children, brought them to a refugee center, and 3 weeks later landed in Israel.
0: Jews have waited for this moment in history. They are looking to God for their rescue. God is looking to us, Christians, to be his agents, his representatives of prophetic biblical fulfillment, to help his chosen people out of persecution and anti-Semitism for such a time as this. Would you like to help one of God's chosen today? You can do that right where you are with one phone call. 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President and global CEO of the Fellowship, Yael Eckstein, talked with KKLA Los Angeles radio personality David James about saving Jewish lives through the fulfillment of biblical prophecy.
4: Right now, the Christian community is returning to their roots, and those roots are the Jewish people. Jesus was Jewish. He studied the Torah. Yesh tikval acharitecha v'shavu banim negvulam. There is hope for your future, said the Lord, and the children will return to their own land. We have the ability now, together, Christians and Jews, to bring biblical prophecy to fruition. Giving charity is an investment. We have to create vessels. We can't just pray to God and then close ourselves up to blessings. We have to create vessels to receive God's light, to receive God's blessings. And this is not only an investment for our future and for ourselves.
5: Yes.
4: But imagine this one-time gift. You're not going to feel it in 5 years. But in 5 years, that person that you brought to Israel will still be living in Israel. Maybe they'll have children. Maybe your investment will turn into generations of Jewish people living on the land.
5: This is legacy building.
4: This is legacy building.
5: It's what it is.
4: Yeah.
5: We should just be so in step with the Jewish people because Jesus, he himself was Jewish, his disciples Jewish. I mean, the whole kindred spirit between Jews and Christians. The Jewish people are our best friends, just period, end of story, because Jesus himself was Jewish. And I mean, the intimacy of this investment is, when we think about it, absolutely extraordinary.
4: It's immediate and it's godly and it's blessed. And that Christians now have the opportunity to literally save a Jewish life, to take money, which is nothing more than paper, and turn it into a Jewish life from Ukraine being saved. And that's the answer to their prayers.
5: Yeah. And that's God using us. And that's a divine appointment. Yael, I know there's 1, 2, 3, 5 people who say, you know what? I would like to rescue a Jewish man or woman or child out of the Ukraine and put them on a flight. This side of eternity, you're not going to know what it is you've done, but I guarantee you, I know, because this is biblical. Again, we're going to have people running up to us on the other side saying, you know, you don't know this, but you did this for me. And that's the holy work that we're doing. The bond between Christians and Jews saying, you know what? We're going to make sure these Jewish, beautiful souls in the Ukraine know that there's a God who still loves them.
4: Amen.
5: There's people in America, Christians, who are reaching out and saying, we want you to have hope and a life renewed.
4: Hallelujah. That is exactly what the fellowship is doing. And it's amazing to see how real it is in your heart and the hearts of so many others. This is an investment that God has called us to do, and we will be returned very, very fruitfully in whatever way God wants.
0: Today, we are witnessing the rise of anti-Semitism around the world like never before. For many poor, elderly Jews, their dream of making Aliyah one day and coming home to Israel is extremely difficult, if not impossible. But you can change all that today for one precious Jew. Even in a time of war, the safety and shalom of moving to Israel under God's protection and His covenant promise to bring His chosen people home is why we're asking you today to partner with us. 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
7: My name is Rebecca. I'm from Lamar, South Carolina. I am so privileged to be able to give to the fellowship. God has blessed me so much, not only financially, but spiritually, physically. And the first time that I saved and saved and saved and was able to bring one person home on wings of eagle, I cannot tell you the joy and the peace that I felt in my heart by being one little teeny thing in God's kingdom. And I just challenge you today to give out of a cheerful, loving heart to His people that need so much these days, that are broken, that need comfort, that need that cup of water, that need to be brought home to their home place, Israel, because God scattered them, but He's bringing His people home.
0: Isaiah chapter 49 says, "Behold, they will come from afar and lo. They will come from the north and from the west. Shout for joy, O heavens, and rejoice, O earth. Break forth into joyful shouting, O mountains, for the Lord has comforted His people." 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
10: This is Holy Land Moments, a radio ministry of the International Fellowship of Christians and Jews. 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Burroughs shares one of our Heroes of the Holocaust stories called Right at the Museum.
11: Willem Sonberg was born in the Netherlands in 1897 and studied art in Amsterdam. As a young man, he traveled as an apprentice to a printer in Switzerland. Then, in 1927, Sonberg visited Vienna, studying printing techniques at several museums, including Bauhaus Dessau, the pinnacle of pre-war modern design in all of Europe. Returning to Amsterdam, Sonberg started work as a graphic designer, utilizing his printing skills. In 1928, he started a long relationship with the Stedelijk Museum. From 1937 to 1941, he served as the museum's curator of modern art. Then, when the Nazis invaded the Netherlands, began persecuting the country's Jews, he realized he had tasks of a more historic nature. He would accomplish more than simply tending to the museum's modern art and their design collection displays. 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You see, in order to save Dutch Jews, convincing false ID cards would need to be forged. 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Sonberg supplied Jewish people with the papers that would save their lives. I'll share more of his story next time on Heroes of the Holocaust.
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0: the chair of the Department of History and Government at Cedarville University, Dr. Glenn Dewar, joins me to discuss the situation in Iran and moral political leadership from a biblical worldview. 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
6: Hi, this is Dave Olson. I'm the senior leader of Heartland Church located in Ankeny, Iowa. I hope the following message challenges, encourages, and ultimately changes you. 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
7: If you, on your way in, hopefully you grabbed some communion elements here. If you did not, we will have some ushers here before the end of the service go around and hand some out, or you could just step out one of these side doors. There's some at the welcome desk and right in the back there in front of the offering box back there. But so what I want to do is I want to teach on this concept of communion. So what I want to do over the next few months is we receive communion once a month. I want to begin to teach on this because we can just go through this formality. And the danger is that we don't really get what we need to get out of the Lord's Supper. And I have been guilty of not serving the Lord's Supper, not serving communion enough, precisely because I don't want people to take it for granted, which means that we need to teach on it more. And so usually what I want to do is I want to teach on it when we do it, and there's all other things we want to teach on. So we're going to be making some deposits over the next few months about the Lord's Supper. This is such a crucial thing. And so what I really want to focus on this morning is the cup. I want to focus on the blood of Jesus and what that means to us. If we don't understand the blood, we're forced to come down to a lower level in our Christian life. The blood of Jesus will actually, when you understand the significance of the blood, it'll provide stability and a foundation in your life to go deeper in the things of God. It'll enable you to stand in the onslaught of the enemy. So what we're going to look at the blood of Jesus. There is an application for heaven, earth, and hell. There's an application where we offer it to God. There's an application where we apply it to our own hearts. And there's an application when we use it against the enemy. And when we really understand, and those are progressive. If you don't understand the significance of the blood before the Father, you'll never be able to use it in your own heart. And it's interesting, if you get into the New Testament, there is even in the Old Testament, but it comes in the New Testament, we begin to see this very, very clearly. There's a difference between the shed blood and the sprinkled blood. Same blood, but different utilization of the blood. The shed blood is for the Father. We offer the shed blood of Christ to the Father, but we sprinkle the blood of Christ on our hearts. And this is the phrase that's in the New Testament, in the book of Hebrews. We cleanse our hearts of a guilty, or ESV even calls it an evil conscience. We cleanse our hearts of an evil conscience by the blood. But if you don't understand why it's significant to the Father, if you don't have a grid work for that, you're not going to be able to use it in your own heart. And if you can't use it in your own heart, you are susceptible

to the primary weapon of the enemy. The enemy is known as the accuser of the brethren. And the accusation of the enemy, we're made susceptible to accusation if we don't understand how to apply the blood to our heart. And we don't understand how to apply the blood to our heart unless we understand why it's valuable to the Father. So there's a progression. We first understand why heaven values it, then we can apply it to our own hearts, and then we can stand against the enemy. Make sense? All right, so Father, we thank you for your word this morning. And Lord, I ask that your teaching would fall like rain. Lord, I'm asking, God, that the very air would be pregnant with revelation this morning. Lord, that you, the great teacher, would enter the room by your Spirit, the Spirit of truth, the Spirit of wisdom and revelation. And Lord, that you would permeate the atmosphere. And Lord, that people would catch things I'm not saying. Lord, that they would catch what you're saying this morning, and I would simply be an aid in that endeavor. In Jesus' name, amen. I really do believe that there's a place in God, a place where there's a spirit of wisdom and revelation that can permeate the atmosphere. I've been in meetings where there's been people that carry that on their life, and I would be taking notes on the next thing they were going to say. And it's not because I'm a smart guy, but it's because there was such a spirit of wisdom and revelation. They were just giving words to what was already in the air. And I would write things down, and then they would say them, and it'd freak me out. But it's a matter of a spirit of wisdom and revelation. So that's why John says, you have not need of a teacher. Do you know that? Because there's an anointing within you that teaches you. Now, I'm here to give words to what God is saying, but every one of us can tap into what the Spirit is saying. So let he who has ears hear what the Spirit would say to the church. The church is. And so, I just pulled up some notes about something else I want to teach you on someday. Oh, man, I got immersed in this study the last few days, and I'm going to move it aside. Okay. In handling the word, we want to be able to think biblically. It's not just that we can parrot what the Bible says. I remember when I was in Bible school, there'd be guys that memorized whole passages, and there's some real value to that. But they would say, you know, they would parrot out these verses, and I'd say, what does that mean? And they'd just requote it. But what does that mean? They'd requote it. They had no idea what it said, what it meant. They just knew what it said. And hey, you got to know what it says before you know what it meant. But we don't want to stop there. We want to drill down. And there's some grid work or some, maybe you could say, lenses or paradigms through which we need to look at the word. And one of them is this, that in order to really understand any subject in Scripture, you need to understand it through three, if not four, lenses. Okay? Any subject matter. You've got to look at it through three and even four lenses. What I mean by that is this. The first lens is, what was God's original intention? You want to start with where God started. I was asking my 17-year-old on the way to church this morning, I said, what does this mean, Nathaniel? Origin determines destiny. And he was giving me he had some good stuff. Origin determines destiny. And what I was talking to him about is this principle that where you begin will determine where you end. If you are an atheist and you begin as a biological accident, the trajectory of your life will crash very early. Where you will end is you will be a biological accident. But if you began in the heart of God as a creator who created you with great purpose, all of a sudden that changes your destination. Too much of theology, too much of our cosmology and our theology and our view of everything starts with the fall. A lot of people start their theological thinking from the perspective of the fall. And if you start with the fall, then the ultimate destination is salvation. And God is exalted primarily as the Savior. And although those are great things, you better get that one down or none of the others matter. There's something greater than knowing him as Savior and simply breaking into the new birth and being saved. And so
Origins determine destiny. So we want to go back. You could say, oh, let's start back in the garden. Okay, let's start with God as creator. And then the trajectory becomes the reconciliation of all things. That God's going to reconcile all things to himself. That's a grand theme. That's an amazing theme. But there's something greater than that. What we want to do is we want to start way back in the eternal heart of God that had a dream for many sons. Scripture says that God wanted many sons and daughters. And so that was his original dream. And he put it this way. He said, let us make man in our own image. God dreamt of a human creation, someone he would make that would represent him well. And if we don't understand that, if we reduce everything to salvation, as if the Great Commission is go out and make converts, it's not what it says. It says go out and make disciples. We want to raise up people that look like him, that act like him and think like him and operate like him, so that if people wonder, what is God like? You can say, hey, just go check out his children. They're a lot like him. They'll be a great representation, a great representation of who he is. And so any study that we study, anything that we try to grasp, we want to start with original intention. The second lens through which we need to study any subject we really want to know from a biblical perspective is not just what did God originally intend, but how did sin affect it? How did the fall reshape that subject? That's where a lot of people start. We want to start with the original intention, but we've got to take into consideration how did the fall affect it. Then third, how does the cross affect it? What does redemption do to that? What does the redemption of original intention look like? And the fourth lens, I alluded to a possible fourth lens, and that is the process of redemption, because there is the event, and then there's the process of redemption. And when we really want to understand a subject, we want to begin to think through all three to four of those elements. What was God's original intention for mankind? Because unless we understand that, we're never really going to understand redemption, and we're never going to really understand where this thing is going. And I would propose to you, out of that understanding comes a clear understanding of the value of the blood of Jesus. When we don't deal with things at that level, we end up with a very shallow theology and we don't understand the value of the blood. The reason the blood is valuable to the Father was because of his original intention for man. God says, my word will not return void. And when God said, let us make man in our own image, in the image of God, he created him, male and female, he created them. When he said that, I would propose that that image was potential and that making was a process. What do I mean by that? Adam and Eve in the garden were not the finished product. That wasn't the ultimate, and God said, oh, now we've reached the ultimate goal, Adam and Eve in the garden. No, what God was going to do is he stamped his image on these human beings he created, and then through testing and through opportunity, they would unfold the image of God within them, and they would become mature. The New Testament calls that discipleship, or maturity, or moving towards holiness, or perfection. Even that word sums up that idea. Perfection is not being flawless, but it's being complete in the New Testament. And so all of these ideas have to do with what was God's original intention. Jesus becoming a man, Jesus taking on human flesh, was God stubbornly pursuing that original word. God bound himself to that thing, and he said, I will have a man in my own image. He created Adam and Eve, and they derailed this thing. So what did God do? He said, I'm going to have to take it over and do it myself. And Jesus put on an earth suit, stepped into human history, and fulfilled his own plan to have a man in his own image. Let's turn to Hebrews chapter 2. Hebrews chapter 2, really the book of Hebrews itself, is the book
to study, if you want to understand.

God subjected the world to come, of which we are speaking. It has been testified somewhere, what is man that you are mindful of him, or the son of man that you care for him? So the psalmist is, he's quoting Psalm chapter 8, and he's asking, God, what's the deal with humankind? What is your obsession with us? We're so puny down here. We're these weak, puny, making these puny attempts at serving you, and yet you're obsessed with us. You're fixated on humanity. What's the deal with that? You made him a little while lower than the angels and have crowned him with glory and honor, putting everything under his feet. What he's dealing with here is original intention. Psalm chapter 8 frames that first scenario, that first lens. He's saying, what is man that you are mindful of him, that you would visit him? You made him a little lower than the angels and put everything under his feet. You gave him dominion over the earth. That's original intention. And then he veers off of the text in Psalm chapter 8, and he introduces the second lens. He says, now putting everything subject to him, he left nothing outside of his control. Halfway, right at the end of verse 8, he introduces the second one. At present, we do not see everything subject to him. Why? Because he's now introducing the effects of the fall. God delegated the earth to man, and man abdicated that delegation. Man abdicated that God-given authority and gave it to the enemy through his disobedience. To whom you obey, to him you are a slave. And man essentially gave the deed to the enemy. And he became a slave of the enemy. So it goes on. He says, verse 9, now he's going to introduce the third lens, that of redemption. But we see him who was for a little while made lower than the angels, namely Jesus, crowned with glory and honor because of the suffering of death, so by the grace of God he might taste death for everyone. So God delegated the earth to man, put everything under his feet. Man abdicated that through sin, became a prisoner in his own house. And then Jesus took on human flesh to seize control back and to win back that authority. Now, this passage, we've looked at this passage in years past as an outline to understand prayer. And I'm telling you, this, you cannot understand the subject of prayer without looking through these lenses. The authority that you have as a believer, the authority that you have as a human being, the warfare that goes on in the heavenlies, and the necessity of us having to pray, not just understanding why we pray, but why we have to continue to pray, all is within this little outline that the writer of Hebrews gives to us. But it also gives us insight into why the blood of Jesus is valuable. God's dream was to have a man made in his own image. That's what God longed for. He was a father with an only begotten son, but he wanted many begotten. You cannot understand God without understanding his fatherhood. The lens of fatherhood is the ultimate lens to understand who he is. It is the essence of his nature. The triune God is a father and a son and a spirit who have relationship within the Godhead. And it's the pattern by which God operates. And he wants to bring many sons to glory, Romans 8 says. And so you can't understand God. And like we were talking a few weeks ago, if you have father issues that make you stumble over interacting with God as a father, you need to deal with that, because that will keep you from your destiny, because your ultimate identity is as a son and a daughter. It's not apostleship. It's not a bunch of other ships. It's sonship. Your ultimate identity is not your assignment or your fivefold title or whatever. It's not whether you're an elder or you're a teacher or whatever. Your ultimate identity is being a son and a daughter of God. But if we can't relate with him as father, we're kept from our identity and therefore our destiny.
And if we don't understand that God is ultimate, it's not just that he's Savior. He became

0: Savior out of necessity because of the fall. But he was originally a father wanting many sons. And we need to get back to the beginning and see that him being Savior was a necessity, but his identity is he's a father. And so the father wanted many sons. But Adam and Eve, you can put it this way. What God's desire was, is he was going to call out the image, the potential within them. God breathed into Adam and Eve the breath, the Hebrew is the breath of lives, plural. There was the natural life, the psuche, the soul, and then there was the higher life, that the life of the spirit, that breath of life, so they became living souls with living spirits that could interact with their creator, their father. When God told them, the day that you eat of that fruit, you shall surely die, there was a twofold death that came. There was their physical death, this slow expiration that began to set in, but there was the immediate death of their spirit. Their spirit died, and they were cut off from that communication and that relationship with God. And God, what God's plan was, and in this passage in Hebrews, it says, well, let's read it here. See, look at verse 10. For it was fitting that he, for whom and through whom everything exists, in bringing many sons to glory, that's what we're talking about. Let me read it again, verse 10. For it was fitting that he, speaking of Jesus, for whom and by whom everything exists, in bringing many sons to glory, should make the founder of their salvation perfect through suffering. That word founder is an interesting word. It's translated captain of their salvation, the author of their salvation. The NAS, the New American Standard Translation, translates that word the pioneer of their salvation. That's the one I prefer. I like the picture of that. Because what God did is God created them with potential. The image of God was stamped upon their nature. But Adam and Eve were not the finished product. So how was God going to draw this nature out of them and unfold them so they could become all that God intended? He was going to do it through choices. That's why he put the forbidden fruit that hung on the tree in the middle of the garden. He didn't put it on the edge of the garden. He didn't put it where it was inaccessible. He didn't put razor wire around it and, you know, angels with AK-47s. He put it right smack dab in the middle of the garden so that they could access it. And he said, don't eat of it. You're going to have to trust me. Because only by trusting him, only through testing can you grow. I know this is not a good news sermon yet. It's going to get good, okay? The reason the author says it was fitting that he, for whom and through whom everything exists, should be made perfect through suffering, the reason it was fitting that he is made perfect through suffering, because that's how you're going to be perfected. That's what he's saying. I mean, it's all over the word. Romans chapter 5. Suffering produces perseverance, and perseverance, character. In that passage, it's framed as character. James chapter 1. Think it not strange, my brothers, when you go through trials of many kind. For if you patiently endure, you will become mature, not lacking anything. And where Romans says character, James says maturity. Hebrews chapter 12. Think it not strange, brother, when you go through trials, the Lord disciplines those he loves and disciplines everybody he treats as a son. Endure hardship as discipline. Therefore, you may be sharers in his holiness. Do you see an equation here? You see a pattern throughout Scripture? Romans 5, suffering, character. James, trials, maturity. Hebrews 12, hardship, holiness. They're saying the same thing, different terminology. I know, there's no shouting going on in here this morning. But what we need to do is we need to have a lens for this, because what God is doing is he's inviting us to come higher. He's saying, I've got so much more for you. You don't realize what I put in you as potential that I want to bring out of you as character, holiness, and maturity. And so if we begin to understand that, then when we go through these trials, we cooperate with him. It's not that God is a killjoy. He's not saying, well, if you're going to, you know, a lot of us see God as this demented little boy up, you know, we're like an insect and he's pulling our wings up. I wonder if they can fly without this one. Now try, you know. And people have that view of God. That's not God. He's a good father. He's got good things for you. But because he's a good father, he will not allow you to step into things before you can handle them. The enemy is just the opposite. He loves to get you promoted beyond your maturity and watch you crash and burn. He loves to give you knowledge of things that you can't yet handle. You think about how the world operates, trying to expose children to things they don't have the capacity, emotional capacity to handle, and it shipwrecks them. But a good father says, no, not my children, not on my watch. I'm going to protect my... God's the same way. I was talking to an old friend. I got a guy reached out to me. Hadn't talked to him in years. Good friend of mine from Teen Challenge. And we just were visiting on the phone and got to talking about this principle. I remember sitting with some guys in Teen Challenge one time. And I was telling them that principle, no pain, no gain. We just saw it in Scripture. That's scriptural. No pain, no gain. But as I'm telling them that, the Lord spoke to me. And he told me to tell him this. There's a flip side that's just as true. No gain, no pain. God is a good father. He is only willing to introduce you to the pain, the minimum pain necessary to get you where you need to go.
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0: Hello, and welcome to Just in Time Ministries with Pastor Rhonda Penquite. We have more power and authority in Christ than we know, and when we learn to act on it in faith, God guarantees our success. So let's join Rhonda as she teaches us how to walk in victory.
1: You know, in the springtime, one of my favorite smells is the wild plum. When that wild plum tree blooms, it smells purple. And then the lilacs come out. And then the peonies come out. Ooh, and you just smell these fragrances. How much more is the fragrance of God? Your presence releases a fragrance so pleasing. Over and over poured out. Well, I think of that song over and over and over and over again. Over and over and over and over. It doesn't stop going over and over. It just keeps going over and over and over. It's like an old LP, a vinyl, you know, how it would get a scratch and just go over and over and over. And you knew when the radio guy wasn't there because he'd taken a break and that. Okay. For your lovely name is flowing oil. So the Shulamite is us. Solomon is our God. This is our relationship between us and God. For your name is flowing oil. No wonder the brides-to-be adore you. Well, we are the bride. New Jerusalem is the bride. You can study that. Draw me into your heart. We will run away together into the king's cloud-filled chamber. Which one? I mean, we're going to the throne of grace. We're going to the Gemel, we're going to the dimensions and the realms, the courts, through the gates, through portals. Wow. God talks a lot about clouds. We're run away. Just see yourself running away with God. Just running, frolicking, like the calf let out of the pen in the spring. I remember when we let the horses out of the pen. Just after spring, we didn't let them on the pasture because they would tear it up with all the rain. So we penned them up. But boy, when we let them go after all the rain and it dried out a little bit, oh my goodness, there's kicking and jumping and bucking and frolicking. And that's us. Ooh. We will remember your love, rejoicing and delighting in you, celebrating your every kiss as better than wine. So you don't need anything when you let God. Let God smother you with kisses. Let him smother you with his kindness. Let him smother you with his mercy. Let him smother you with his forgiveness. Just think about his presence and that fragrance that's so pleasing. These are the thoughts we need to be thinking about. No wonder righteousness adores you. It goes on down. The shepherd king says, so she says all these things about herself. Jerusalem maidens in this twilight of darkness, I know I am so unworthy and so in need. Okay, so that's how she sees herself. Look what God says. Yet, you are so lovely. She thinks that she's unworthy and in so much need. And God says, yet you are so lovely. Today God's telling you, yet you are so lovely. So she says, well, I feel as dark and dry as the desert tents of wandering nomads. The shepherd king says, yet you are so lovely. Like the fine linen tapestry hanging in the holy place. What do you think? If you think of a fine linen tapestry hanging in a holy place, what do you think of? What about that tapestry, that curtain, that veil that was in the Holy of Holies when Jesus died that was split from top to bottom? It was feet wide. And we're a tapestry, and we're being woven and woven and woven and woven in him. Layers and layers. You are being woven together with multitudes and layers and layers and layers. So we have this, what we really have is a woven identity. Onion's got nothing on us. Peeling the onion, nothing on us. We've got these tapestries that are feet and feet and feet wide. Verse 6, please don't stare in scorn because of my dark and sinful ways. My angry brothers quarreled with me, da, da, da, da, da, da, da. She's saying all these things, but look what he says. the Shepherd King says, "Listen, my radiant one." She's thinking she's so dark and ugly and sinful, and he's calling her what? My radiant one. What's God calling you? He's calling me, "Hey, Rhonda, you're my radiant one." What's he saying to you? Same thing. Same thing. He sees all of us that way. How do you think you need to start seeing yourself? "I'm God's radiant one." Write that down and put it on your mirror. Wow. Listen, my radiant one. If you ever lose sight of me, just follow in my footsteps where I lead my lovers. Well, who are his lovers? Everybody that loves him. You and me, we're his lovers. We love him. And we're following in his footprints. Follow me as I follow Christ is what Paul said. Here God's saying, follow other lovers of me as they follow me. You know, people should be following each of us as we follow Christ. So let's follow him really well and perfectly. And just as, like I said, just as Paul said, follow me as I follow Christ, we're to follow those who are Yahweh's lovers. And we're Yahweh's lovers, and people should be following us. Verse 9, she comes back and says, "Oh, I come to you with all these burdens and cares. I've come to the place near your sanctuary. I'm just all this mess." And God says, "My dearest one, my dearest one, let me." Here's God saying, "Let me. Let me tell you how I see you." Ooh, this gets good. "Let me tell you how I see you. You are so thrilling to me." Put that on your mirror. I am so thrilling to God. God is just thrilled when he sees me. He sees me as thrilling. "To gaze upon you is like looking at one of Pharaoh's finest horses, a strong, regal steed pulling his royal chariot." Now, this is not a put-down. Horses are amazing, and the symbology of the spirit about a horse means one of great power. So God sees you as one of great power. God sees you as, what does it say here? Strong and regal. Well, we're kings and priests, so how else would we be? Strong and regal. Start acting strong and regal. Study regal and see what regal does and how regal is. "To gaze upon you is like looking at one of Pharaoh's finest horses." The finest of horses, the best of horses. "Strong, regal, a strong regal steed pulling his royal chariot. Your tender cheeks are beautiful. Your earrings and gem-laden necklaces set them ablaze." So apparently God doesn't mind us wearing jewelry. It says right here, your earrings. "And your gem-laden necklaces set your cheeks ablaze. We will enhance your beauty with golden ornaments studded with silver." Wow. Wow, wow, wow. Oh, my goodness. You just think of these things. So lovers follow love. Who is love? God is love. And all you need is provided by the frequency of love. Think about that. How often have we been talking about frequencies? See, our source provides above and beyond all that we can ask or think. We get into worship of Yahweh, and we let the worship of Yahweh cleanse our spirits. Let your worship cleanse your spirit. Let the worship that you do cleanse your soul. And let the worship cleanse your body. Let your worship cleanse your spirit, soul, and body of all past trauma. Trauma is there to set you back. Trauma is there for you to just step over and keep going because you have a passionate focus on the future, on the prize, on the goal. "By his stripes you were healed. You've been redeemed from the law of sin and death. You're redeemed to the law of the spirit of life in Christ Jesus," which means the very life that he has, you have now. "And Jesus came and he already gave you a more abundant, beyond human, immortal, eternal, supernatural life. Ooh. We've got examples in the Bible of it. We've talked about it. Look at 2 Timothy 1:10. That's one of my favorite verses. He gave us resurrection life. When? That's past tense. So it's already been given. You've had it all along. You've always had it. He gave us resurrection life. He drew us to himself when? Well, we've been drawn to him all along. By his holy calling on our lives, you have a holy calling on your life. And it wasn't because of any good we have done, so forget the past. Let it all go. But by his divine pleasure. What he has done for you is his divine pleasure. Receive it. Just say, okay. Revel in it. Enjoy it. And marvelous grace that confirmed our union with the anointed Jesus even before time began. So, like I said, it's always been there. This truth is now being unveiled by the revelation of the anointed Jesus, our life giver. Well, what kind of life does he have? What kind of life can he give? He can only give the kind of life that he has. As he is, so are we in this cosmos. Who has dismantled death, obliterating all its effects on our lives. All means what? There ain't no more. There are no more effects of death on your life. Obliterating all effects of death on our lives. And has manifested his immortal life in us by the gospel. His immortal life is already manifested in you. But if you don't believe it, you don't receive it, then that's not going to happen. So what are you going to decree and declare? His immortal life is in me, which makes me immortal. Oh yeah, I can still get hurt, but can't kill me. Oh, I can still get hurt. Well, look what they did to Paul. We've talked about this. They stoned him to death. They drug him out of the city as he's going out. All of his blood is just leaving his body. He's leaving a trail. They drop him. His followers are around him. The ones that stoned him go back to the city. Paul gets up, and he's walking back over his blood trail, and all that blood, I just see it going right back up in his body, purified. He still got hurt. He still got bruised. But they couldn't kill him. Couldn't kill John. Tried to boil him in oil. Tried to kill him other ways. Paul died because he wanted to be like Jesus. He gave up his spirit. He got a martyr's crown for doing so, which is the highest crown you can get. Obliterating all death's effects on our lives and has manifested his immortal life in us by the gospel. His immortal life is manifested in you. Start manifesting it. Let it come out. Because we know God is love. Love's the most powerful force in the universe. Love cannot be defeated. Love can never fail. Love, the Bible says, is the one thing that will last through eternity. So apparently there's eternal life in love. So the truth is, love is all you need.
2: 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Thank you for joining us today. You are here for just such a time as this, so go forth in the power of His might and possess all that is yours in Christ Jesus.
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5: Then you couldn't just quote Luke 6:38 and gain the faith to enter into the provision that God promised to those that give. You must first be obedient to the Word. And I think this is probably one of the major factors with people that have heard the faith message and they got all excited about it, but they failed to get the principles involved. Sometimes people just

you know, they get the formula. And they say, well, you know, I'll just confess all these good things and it'll just come to pass. But they won't be obedient to what the Word says. You have to live the Word of God. It's not going to work for you just because they said it in the Bible. No more than all the sinners are going to be saved just because the Bible says Jesus died for the sinner. You have to activate the promise. So true faith comes from the promise itself. You know, I've made some statements in this book. This book's been out for several years, and I think I've learned some things since this book came out. And I believe one of the things that I've learned is the fact that the faith of God to cause the manifestation of any promise in the Word of God is in the promise itself. See, Paul said, faith cometh by hearing the Word of God. Faith in God and His Word comes by hearing the Word of God. Well, now, that being true, then, the true Bible faith, or the faith in the heart, to believe God for the manifestation of something that He has promised, would have to come from the promise itself. In fact, that's the way Paul brought it into the context of the Scriptures in Romans, the 10th chapter. He says, the Word is nigh thee, even in thy mouth and in thy heart. Now, he's talking about the righteousness which is of faith. He said, what saith it? Well, the first thing he starts to tell you about the righteousness which is of faith, he starts telling you what it wouldn't say. He said, say not in thy heart, who shall ascend into heaven, that is to bring Christ down from above. Or who shall descend into the deep, that is to raise Jesus up from the dead. Well, now you might say, well, who in the world would say something like that? People that say, Lord, come down and touch me. That's what you're saying. You're saying, Lord, if you'd come down and touch me, I know I'd get healed. Or, Lord, if you'd come do something about my finances, I know I'd have abundance. Well, now, see, he said the righteousness, which is of faith, wouldn't say that. But what would it say? See, that's Romans, the 10th chapter. Verse 8, he says, what saith it? The righteousness, which is of faith, says the Word is nigh thee. Even in your mouth, notice it's first in your mouth and then in your heart. That is the word of faith which I preach, Paul said. So Paul called God's word the word of faith. God's word is filled with faith. That's why Paul called it the word of faith. So then the promise, you see, he says that the righteousness which is of faith wouldn't say who'll bring Jesus back. Oh, if Jesus would just appear in a spiritual manifestation and touch me, I know I'd get healed. Paul says the righteousness which is of faith wouldn't say that, but the righteousness which is of faith would say this, the Word is nigh me. The righteousness which is of faith would say, well, Jesus is seated at the right hand of the Father until His enemies have made His footstool, and He's not coming back to do it, but the Word is nigh me. God sent His Word and healed me. God sent His Word and delivered me. See, Psalms 107, verse 20 says, God sent His Word and healed them and delivered them from their destruction. Now, it didn't say that God sent His Word to heal them. He said God sent His Word and healed them and delivered them from their destruction. Well, someone said, well, I didn't get healed. Well, don't tell God because He thought you did. He still believes you did. He believes His Word healed you. He believes His Word delivered you. In other words, what I'm saying, what Paul was saying there, is that the Word of God, in the Word of God, is the ability to cause the manifestation of what the Word promised. And the Apostle Paul called it the Word of Faith. The reason you'd call it the Word of Faith is because it's filled with the faith of God. Now, I'm going to say this in many ways, you're going to get it. God's word of promise, anything that He promises you in the new covenant here, has in it sufficient energy. I call it the divine energy of God. You can call it faith, because that's what it is. It's faith, but I call it the divine energy of God. There's sufficient divine energy of God in His word to cause the manifestation of that promise in your life and in the life of every individual that'll read it and believe it and confess it. See, the seed is in itself. The ability to produce that promise in manifestation in your everyday life, in your everyday situation, is in the Word itself. That's where the ability is. God's ability abides in His Word. That ability is faith. That ability is released in the Word of God.

Now, Paul says, the word is nigh you. In other words, Jesus doesn't have to come back. You have the word now. See, John said, in the beginning was the word was with God, the word was God. And see, we've been accused. There have been people accused us of making the word God. Well, we didn't do that. God did that. The Bible says that in John, the first chapter. The Word was with God. The Word was God. The Word of God is still God over every situation and every circumstance that you face today. Now, whether you believe it or whether you don't believe it, it still doesn't make it any less true because God's Word said it. It is true. Whether you believe it doesn't make it a lie just because you don't believe it. Now, the promise that you find in the Word of God, if it's relevant for today, don't take something out of context, but go through the Scriptures and find out whatever it is that you have need of, prayer or healing or finances. Find out what God said about it, because to have the Bible faith, the God kind of faith, to believe and pray the prayer of faith, you must know what God's will is. I'm convinced of that. I'm convinced that unless you know what God's will is, you will not have the Bible faith, the heart faith. You might have faith in your head, all right. See, you could believe that it is the will of God concerning something, and it might not be the will of God if you don't know what God said about it. Well, you would have sufficient faith up here in your head to say, well, I believe it. Yes, I believe it. See, what you mean, you give mental assent to it, and you believe that you believe it. But if it's not heart faith, it's not the kind of faith that'll produce. See, you could be just as wrong as you could be and believe something in your head. Have you ever been right in your heart and wrong in your head? There's a lot of people that way. They're right in their heart, but they're wrong in their head. They believe the wrong things. See, just because you believe something doesn't necessarily make it true. Yet, if you believe that it is the will of God and continue to pray and continue to pray, you may end up obtaining something that God didn't want you to have. Just simply because, and I gave this illustration in the other session, I think it bears repeating. In fact, we may repeat it several more times because it is an incident in the Bible that bears out a truth that I think most people have not ever actually seen. That is that Balaam went back to God the second time when God had already told him what his will was. Don't go with the men. Don't go. He went back and asked God again. And God said, go on. And some of you prayed the second time, third time, fourth time, fifth time over things that God had already said no to. You knew in the Word of God, some of you knew in the Word of God what it said, but you didn't want to take that. You wanted to fast and pray and get God to say something other than His Word, and you continued on aggravating God about it until you got a release in your spirit to go, but it wasn't from God. It wasn't His will. Then you got out there and got in trouble, exactly like Balaam did. You see, when Balaam went to God the second time, he was saying to God, God, I didn't believe what you told me the other day. Now, I know that's kind of hard, but and I know I'm on your toes, but I'm just going to stand there because God will heal your toes. Some of you are going back to God, praying over the same thing over and over and over. See, if you pray in faith. Now, I'm talking about the petition of prayer now. Remember, we're dealing primarily in this book with a petition of prayer. Not just all prayer together, because you got the prayer of thanksgiving and praise. You got the prayer of intercession, which there are different rules. You can pray over and over and over, interceding for an individual. You can pray the Word of God over an individual, over and over and over. Be perfectly scriptural about it. But when it comes to the prayer petition, you ask, and the Bible says you receive. But you see, many people ask and they don't receive it in their heart. You receive it first in your heart, and then you receive the manifestation of it. If you don't receive it in your heart, you're not going to receive the manifestation of it. And if you go back and pray that prayer again, that same prayer the next morning, well, let me say it this way, lest you misunderstand. If you go to God and say, now, Lord, I've got this need. By the end of the month, I need $500 for this certain thing, you know, payment on the house, whatever it might be. Now, Lord, your word says that if whatsoever things I desire when I pray, believe I receive them, I shall have them. And I pray in the name of

0: Jesus, that you'll cause this $500 to come to me, give me a job or a business deal that'll make this $500 for me within the 30 days so that I can pay this note on the house. And you get up from there saying, thank God, I believe I received. I prayed the prayer of faith. Now, if you go back and pray the next morning and ask God for the same thing, you've just proved that you didn't believe what you prayed the day before.
1: Thank you so much for joining us for the Concepts of Faith broadcast today. I trust you've been blessed by the Word of God today.
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1: We're talking about keys that are knowledge keys. In other words, when Jesus said to Peter, I'll give you the keys of the kingdom, in those days when people went to a school of higher learning, when they graduated, they gave them keys to hang on their belt. You could look at their belt and see how many keys they had. You could understand where they were educated and how far they'd gone. So it's knowledge of the kingdom. Jesus said, I'll give you the keys or the knowledge of the kingdom. And whatever you bind on earth will be bound in heaven. Whatever you loose on earth will be loosed in heaven. In other words, you have authority to bind things here on earth that are already bound out of heaven. You understand, Jesus is saying that the kingdom of God has come to the earth. It's set up in the hearts of men. At that time, you remember Jesus in the 17th chapter of Luke said, the kingdom of God cometh not with observation, but behold, the kingdom of God is within you. In other words, the kingdom of God is in the hearts of men right now. Now, it'll be set up in the New Jerusalem in the time to come, but it's no less powerful than the kingdom that will be set up in the New Jerusalem because we have access to the promises of God through kingdom principles, and it's through faith. It is through the law of faith. Jesus said it this way, all things are possible to him that believeth. Well, now that's pretty important, isn't it? All things are possible with God, we believe that, but all things are possible to him that believeth. You need this series called The Keys of the Kingdom, offer number 7303.
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1: 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I'm your host, Brian Perez. 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We've got clinical psychologist Dr. Jill Hubbard here to answer your questions. Hi, Jill.
2: Hello, everyone.
1: And licensed marriage and family therapist JJ West is here as well. Again, JJ, hello. JJ, by the way, the presenter. Yeah, he was here yesterday, so two days in a row of JJ. This is
3: just
1: awesome.
3: I can't get enough of you, Brian.
1: And we can't get enough of you.
2: Again,
1: this is great.
2: JJ.
1: No, I didn't mean it that way. If that's how it came out, I apologize. JJ's the presenter, or one of the presenters. I still get that confused after all this time. But every man's battle and intimacy and marriage, and he's here to start us off with some words of wisdom.
3: Okay, so this weekend I spent some more time in my little side yard garden that I've spoken of before on the radio. It's been a labor of love and frustration. So the history is that it used to be sod. We hired a company to come in, replace the sod. The weeds were worse with the second round of sod than the first. And so we dug all that out and we put in all these plants and mulch to make it look pretty. And it looked pretty for a little while, but then the weeds came back in just with a fury. It seems as though they just love to grow there. And here's the problem. My front yard that I see every day when I leave to go to work, when I come home, pull into the driveway, I see it every day. I keep track of it. I edge and I mow on a weekly basis when I'm in town, and at least every other week when I'm traveling, I keep it nice and neat. The side yard, the one that's been so problematic, you know, it's on the side of the house. I don't see it as often. And it's those little things that are a little bit out of our view that tend to create the most problems in our world. The things that we're not paying attention to on a regular basis. There's a passage in Proverbs 24 at the very end, starting in verse 30. The writer says, I went past the field of a sluggard, past the vineyard of someone who has no sense. Thorns had grown up everywhere. The ground was covered with weeds, and the stone wall was in ruins. I applied my heart to what I observed and learned a lesson from what I saw. A little sleep, a little slumber, a little folding of the hands to rest, and poverty will come on you like a thief, and scarcity like an armed man. So I'm asking all of us, including myself, the question, what are those areas of our lives that are out of view on a regular basis that we have overlooked, we have not tended to, and there are weeds and thorns growing up, and the walls are in ruin? You know, perhaps you're faithful in your attendance at church and tithing, but how's your quiet time? Are you tending to that? Perhaps you are faithful in serving, but how are your relationships? Perhaps you are faithful in studying God's word, but how are you in devoting your heart to His care and His leading? It's those little areas that are overlooked that oftentimes the enemy comes in and sows weeds of discord.
1: So true.
2: I love that. Yeah.

0: Hey, Jay, I wondered where you were going with all this garden stuff, but how we can show up and look so good,
1: yeah,
0: right? Yes. And yeah. We can kind of hide those weeds, but they are still there,
1: yep.
0: And
1: yeah. Yep.
0: They can wreak havoc.
1: Yep. We can talk about that today for the next hour here on New Life Live. 1-800-229-3000 is the number to call to get some advice, even gardening tips. JJ can offer those, I'm sure. 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
2: Hey, friend, Jim Burns here. You know, one of the hardest moments for a parent is realizing that you can no longer make decisions for your adult child, but you never stop loving them. Well, over the years, I have heard countless parents who have said, I don't know how to help my adult child anymore, or they no longer want a relationship with me. If that's your story, I want you to know something. You're not alone. The challenge is learning how to remain connected without controlling, love without enabling, and establish healthy boundaries without damaging the relationship. That's why I want to invite you to join me for Doing Life with Your Adult Children. 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
1: 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Dr. Jill Hubbard and JJ West answering your questions. 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Here's a question that was submitted by Misty in Dallas, Texas, who listens on Sirius XM channel 131 and on newlife.com. I don't know if that means she listens at the same time for full stereo effect. I don't know. But Misty says, how do I process my BFF, best friend forever, cutting off all contact? Misty says, a longtime friend has broken up with me. We've been BFFs for 15 plus years. I live 13 hours away from her now. I go back to see her, other friends, and family at least once a year. The past few years, she's not kept her commitments to see me. I had no idea what was going on other than she was flaking on me. 2 years ago when visiting, she and two other friends and I went out one evening. She asked her friend to drop her off on the other side of her building to avoid a neighbor. The friend didn't do that, and then kept locking and unlocking the door so she could not exit right away. The next day, the three of us were supposed to go shopping. She texted and said she was not going because of what our friend did, that's not what friends do. She cut that friend off and has not spoken to her since. Last year, she was supposed to pick me up after her hair appointment. I texted her to ask where she was, and she was already home because she wasn't feeling good and didn't think to let me know. This year, she was supposed to be taking 2 days of vacation when I came to visit so that we could hang out. She ended up taking her vacation the week before. I was angry, but did not voice it to her. I just told her that she knows where I'll be. I don't know what I will be doing every day, but she can let me know what works for her. She never reached out. When I got back home, I went on her Facebook to see if she posted anything that might be going on. She had unfriended me. I tried to call her. No answer. I texted her and she sent me a really long text back saying, we're no longer friends. She said no one stuck up for her when the other friend did what she did, the locking and unlocking of the car door. She also said not to mention her to the other friend. She also said numerous times not to mention her to the other friend, but I have. She kept saying that is not how Christians treat each other. She would appreciate me not contacting her again. It's not up for discussion or debate. This is her final decision, and she's perfectly at peace with it. She had not once mentioned anything about this in the past 2 years. I do not know how to process this, says Misty. I miss my friend. We raised our kids together. We were both single moms. Any advice will be much appreciated. Dr. Jill, let's begin with you.
0: Wow. Well, I feel sad for Misty because it sounds like she was a bit blindsided by this and that perhaps her friend had been harboring feelings for quite some time that weren't voiced. It sounds like that's kind of things don't get voiced. I do hear how her friend was very hurt when the other gal was kind of, you know, playing around, not letting her out of the car. And it sounds like she wished Misty had for her and kind of come to her aid. And Misty didn't do that. So in her silence, right, then she, you know, associated her with the other friend. But it sounds like there's, you know, obviously these are the surface things that are going on. There's maybe a lot more going on with this friend. The fact that this person just sees fit to cut people out without discussion is a little disconcerting. So I wonder about how she deals really with relationships in her life. Does she have a history of cutting people out? Is that her way of, if you don't agree with me or do the things that feel right to me, then you're gone. Versus relationships. I mean, you can go through periods of time where you struggle in relationship, where you tend to maybe, you know, when you have a longtime friend, sometimes you take that for granted and you don't realize, right, that like JJ was saying, the garden needs tending to. And so I think for Misty, you know, her friend is saying, don't contact me. So she's leaving her at a loss. Obviously, Misty is needing to grieve this and to see, to sort out kind of what's her part, what's maybe the friend's part, you know, what other clues does she have? I think after a period of time, I would be inclined to write a letter and apologize for my part. And say, you understand that she doesn't want to make contact, but if at any time she would be willing to talk through things and allow Misty to apologize in person for her part, you know, she would, you know, like that opportunity.
1: Yeah.
0: So I think it's always good to own our part, even when the whole thing isn't all our fault. Right? We can only take care of, you know, what's on our side. Our side of the street kind of thing.
1: Yeah.
0: So, yeah, but very, very hurtful. And female friendships, they cause a lot of pain in people's lives. Female, I mean, same-sex friendships are important. We need that for sustainability. You know, we have spouses and they can meet a lot of needs, but no one person meets every need. And I think, you know, I guess speaking as a woman, I can speak more to that. Our girlfriends really do go the distance with us. So it's, this is a huge loss for Misty.
1: Yeah. JJ, what would you add?
4: Well, first, I would agree. I'm sad for Misty.
0: Yeah.
4: It's a big loss. And it's interesting. You know, I wrote down several things. And Jill, you said exactly what I was thinking. That,
1: word for word. It's amazing, Jill.
4: That there is a need to grieve for sure. And so don't rush that, Misty. Take the time to grieve such a significant relationship, such a significant loss. Take the time to grieve and take the time to let God reveal to you your part that you do need to own and apologize for. I think that it would be a great idea to write a letter and then recognize that if she

she still decides that she is not open for discussion, right? That you honor that. You don't keep hounding her, you know, month after month.

0: was involved that caused some disruption with a dear friend, my best friend from college. And so we literally didn't speak for almost 2 years. All of a sudden, he just stopped responding to all of my text, phone calls, everything. Mm-hmm. And it was really painful. It was really sad to walk through that. I asked the questions. I didn't get a response as to what was going on. I didn't get any response. And I had to kind of cobble together, oh, I think this is what's happening. And sure enough, years later, they went through a divorce and he was able to reestablish connection with me. Mm-hmm. But I had to honor that. It wouldn't have been wise for me to keep calling, keep texting, keep reaching out when clearly there was a reason, even though I didn't know what the reason was, there was a reason why he was putting up that boundary. I needed to respect that. If I truly loved him, which I did, and truly wanted to honor him, I needed to honor the boundary he was setting up.
1: Right. And that's a good point, JJ. Sometimes people are going through things behind the scenes that makes them maybe extra sensitive in the moment, or, you know, not extra, but just sensitive, rightly so. And you may not be privy to that. So correct. It can feel a little bit like stepping on landmines because you didn't know. But at the same time, sometimes people, when they are going through something, sadly, do pull away and find reasons to kind of break contact and then often come back around later on and then are more open to looking at it. So not everybody stays for every season of our lives.
2: Yeah.
1: Like some come and go.
3: That's hard too, because like in Misty's case, she's known this, I mean, they've been
1: 15 years,
3: BFFs for 15 years. She probably thought, oh, we'll be together forever. You know, we've been through so much together, single parenting and everything else. And for it to just kind of out of nowhere, just sort of dissipate. And now Misty's just left. Did I do something wrong? What do I do?
1: Mm-hmm.
3: Yeah. What is it about female friendships, Jill, that, I mean, we often hear, you know, in high school, there's all the cattiness and everything else that goes on. And sometimes you think, you know, you're social adults now. Why does sometimes that, not always. I know that. But I mean, every now and then you still see, you know, like high school all over again.
1: I know. And I'll never forget. I'm sure I've shared this before, the time when my grandmother was complaining to me about something that was happening in the senior citizen, you know, park or whatever. And I went, oh my gosh, it never stops.
3: Yeah.
1: You can be in your 80s. And this is, you know, I kind of had this illusion that we all mature to a point, but not everybody does. Mm-hmm. Right. And so it's these, you know, dynamics. And if you aren't working on how you are in relationship and working to mature yourself, you actually regress over time and kind of act out some of the younger immaturity. So that's why it's always important to be looking at our part in relationship. But again, female friendships, I think about when little girls, you know, developmentally, our first loves are our friends. Now, the problem is if that gets sexualized and in today's society, that gets mistaken. But really, to have an infatuation, and you know, men tease about bromances, but it's this infatuation with our same-sex friends, where we get a sense of belonging and like somebody likes me, like I'm worthy of being a friend to someone. Really, really important. And when kids don't have that best friend kind of experience or have a group of friends that accept them, they really, really struggle. And that's where we see a lot of these kids going to alternative groups for some sense of belonging, right? So that friend, that friend that like in the beginning, it's like we're twins, we're going to dress alike and we like the same things.
0: Yeah.
1: And
0: right.
1: And then you have to learn, how do we disagree? Mm-hmm. What if my friend stops being my twin and now they're being twins with someone else? And, right? So we learn to navigate relational dynamics with our girlfriends.
3: Yep. JJ, 30 seconds.
0: Yeah, I was just thinking about Larry Crabb's book, Connecting, where he says belonging is a longing to be. It's a longing to be accepted.

0: Yeah. It's a longing to be loved. It's a longing to be included. Mm-hmm. And we all have that because we were made in God's image as relational beings, just as He is.
1: Yep.
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3: 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I was very isolated and didn't really know which way to turn.
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2: 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We've got Dr. Jill Hubbard and JJ West. JJ is the presenter at our Everyman's Battle workshop. The next one, by the way, is coming up November 6th. That's the start date in Dallas, Texas. Guys, if you find yourself stuck in the same cycle of sexual acting out, don't let your shame convince you that you're beyond help. The truth is, breaking free from sexual struggle takes more than willpower. It takes understanding what's underneath the behavior and having the right tools and support to move forward. Mm-hmm. JJ, how does the Everyman's Battle Intensive help accomplish this?
17: Yeah, you know, most of us, we believe selfishly, wrongly, whatever, we believe, oh, I can do this. I can fix my broken self with my broken self. I just need to try harder. And, you know, there was a guy who used to be on radio who used to say, trying harder makes trying harder, right? It doesn't accomplish the goal of actually fixing us because I can't fix my broken self with my broken self. I have to go outside of myself. And part of that going outside of myself is certainly connecting with God and allowing Him to show me what is broken inside of me that needs to be healed by Him, and going outside of myself to others that support me, that encourage me. I'm not alone in this battle. I'm not alone in this feeling of failure. There's others who have experienced the same thing and who can walk with me on the healing path. And that's what Everyman's Battle does, is it gives us a place. It's a no shame zone. It's a safe place. It's the safest place

0: the planet for me to be me, 100% mm-hmm. authentic me, with all of my struggles, with all of my pain, with all of my failures. It's the safest place on the planet for me to be me and to do the hard work of looking at these shame messages that have driven my sexual acting out behavior, and invite God into that healing process, or really respond to God's invitation into that healing process, as well as building a whole community of other men who are going to walk with me on the journey, so I'm not trying to do it all by myself.
1: Mm-hmm. Yeah, that's true, JJ, in terms of it being safe. But the fear is that it's not safe, because no place mm-hmm. feels safe when you have secrets that you have right. built up to be right. horrific, right? But the idea right. of being able to lay everything out on the table, like expose everything, mm-hmm. and then still be accepted,
0: yeah.
1: right? That's where the healing, that's where it melts away the shame. Mm-hmm. And the relief is indescribable, I think, for people. Yeah. It's amazing.
0: Month after month when we do the workshops, that's exactly what we hear from the guys. That's exactly what all of the facilitators, all of the leaders, we all have the same story, because we all have our own story of broken sexuality, mm-hmm. right? And we have been carrying around these secrets since we were little, since most of us, since we were like elementary school age. We've been carrying around these secrets, and the secrets are actually killing us.
1: And
0: we think that keeping it, go ahead.
1: Can I just say, broken sexuality, broken intimacy.
0: Broken intimacy, correct.
1: Mm-hmm. Right?
0: Correct.
1: It's really what it
0: shows
1: boils
0: up,
1: down to.
0: It shows up in yes. sexual acting out.
1: Yeah.
0: But you're absolutely right. There's a brokenness underneath that. It's not just, oh, I'm oversexed and I need more
1: right.
0: sexual stimuli in my life. It's really that I have misapplied mm-hmm. the intimacy that God placed in me, this desire for intimacy and for connection. I've misapplied it to sexuality. And there's a whole host of reasons why we do that. We talk about that at the workshop. But being able to recognize, oh, this desire within me, this desire for intimacy and connection is good. It's God-given. Mm-hmm. It's just that I have used, we say it at the workshop, sin always offers me the opportunity to meet a legitimate need in an mm-hmm. illegitimate way outside of God's will and design.
1: Right.
0: So I'm using my sexuality sinfully to try and meet a legitimate need for intimacy, but it's outside of God's will and design. Mm-hmm.
1: And we also talked on another program about dealing with it in an illegitimate way by completely avoiding it. So the mm-hmm. sexual anorexic,
0: correct.
1: This workshop can also help, because that's not normal sexuality.
0: That's exactly right. And let me just say this to the listeners. November is our last EMB of the year. And so this is your last opportunity for 2026, like end the year well.
2: Yes. Mm-hmm.
0: And start 2027 well by addressing this issue and not putting it off any longer.
2: It'd be like making an early New Year's resolution or something. Sign up for
0: That's
2: this
0: correct.
2: Now and
0: yeah.
2: by 2027, just imagine what your life will be like. So stop trying with the willpower. Will, it's not working. Mm-hmm. Neither does Brian Power or JJ Power or anything like that. Come
0: correct.
2: On out to the Everyman's Battle Intensive. It begins November 6th in Dallas, Texas. All the details are online at newlife.com. 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And we've also got faith-based or need-based scholarships. So if you're thinking...
1: So if you have a lot of faith...
2: Yeah, need-based scholarships. If you're thinking, I'd love to go to this, but I don't think I can afford to go. You know what? Give us a call and we can discuss the options, because we really want you to be there. We want you to be a new person, not just in 2027, but beginning right now. 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
2: 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Warner in Washington, D.C. Sorry, I couldn't get your name right. Warner, welcome to New Life Live. Thanks for listening on WAVA. How can we help you today?
3: Yes, sir. How you and your wonderful staff doing? Excellent?
2: I'd say so. Maybe yes. Better than excellent.
3: Great.
2: Extra excellent.
3: Better than excellent. Right. I was any better, I'd be you. Okay, so here's my situation. So here's a situation. Two-part question. First of all, I like to do acronyms, and the Lord laid something on my name about New Life. Never-ending word, because you guys have a never-ending word, which is for new. And life is living in faith expectancy. Because yeah. When we live in life, and by faith, what we're expecting out of it. What's your thoughts on that?
2: JJ, what would you say?
4: Well, Warner, thanks for calling in. Mm-hmm. And yeah, I love your acronym. You know, we love the name for a lot of reasons.
5: Yes.
4: Okay. We love the fact that it communicates to listeners that there is hope for a new life, that you don't have to be stuck in your old ways of living, of doing things that have been ineffective. And so but you're absolutely right. We have an incredible responsibility and opportunity with this program, because right. there is this idea that we're hopefully promoting and providing the word of God as it relates to the various things that people call in for. And we know from God's word, it says that God's word always produces what it set out to do, right? It never returns to itself void, is what the scriptures tell us. And so because of that, and because Jesus is the mm-hmm. word of God, hello? Right? He called himself the word of God. So the word is eternal. It's never ending, as you put it, right? New, never ending right. word. The word of God, mm-hmm. Jesus, is never ending. And that's what we want to promote to others. That's what we want to proclaim. That's probably a better word. We want to proclaim that word to others, because that word is never ending. The things I say, the things Jill says, the things Brian says, the other hosts that come on the show, our words are going to end, right? They're going to end, and no one's going to care 50, 100, 600 years from now. No one's going to care. But the word of God is never ending. Mm-hmm. And because Amen. It's never ending, it does invite us into this expectant faith yes. that God is at work and continues to be at work. So, yeah, very, very well done, Warner.
5: Warner, I mean, the Lord is the crux of our ministry. All of us here yes. are believers, and it's why we do this. Mm-hmm. And so yes. We are addressing life's problems, right? But we all come from a Christian worldview and Amen. Putting Jesus first, right? So I think yes. you are just emphasizing that and what our yes. Ministry means, this new life, this transformation in Jesus, right? Our old selves die away, and we're constantly growing to be more and more Christ-like. So that reminder that you are emphasizing of his word is never ending. He existed before and continues to exist beyond, right? Mm-hmm. And because of that, it gives us hope. It gives us hope that we can move beyond our present circumstances, our struggles, if we keep our eyes on him. And so that's living in life expectantly.
2: Mm-hmm. All right, Warner, did you say I had a question as well?
3: The acronym for hope is holding on prayer's expectancy.
2: Say it again.
3: Acronym for hope, holding on prayer's expectancy.
2: Ah, got it. Love that.
5: Love it. Love yep. it. I can see how that, for you, looking at words that way really bolsters your faith. And yeah. I'm sure it's encouraging mm-hmm. to others as well today.
2: Mm-hmm. Yes, it is.
4: Mm-hmm. Yeah.
2: Thanks for your phone call today on New Life Live. Now let's go to Nancy in Orlando, Florida, listening on newlife.com. Hi there, Nancy. Welcome.
6: Thank you. I'm so glad you're here. My question relates to a friend I have who's in a ongoing disagreement with her sister, and it's got where it has involved both the families, the adult children of my friend and the husbands. And so what I was going to suggest to her is that the sisters and their husbands meet with a family therapist, kind of as a mediator, and perhaps they both air, their hurts, but with the idea there's not going to be arguing back and forth about who's right, who's wrong, whether it happened that way or it didn't. Just the idea that they're going to forgive each other, or at least make the decision to forgive each other, and then go forward and not rehash the old stuff and let go of it. And so I wondered, would a family therapist do that, and just how that would work?
5: Well, I think,
4: can I speak as a marriage and family therapist
5: sure.
4: here?
5: Go ahead, JJ.
2: Good idea.
4: Yes, that's exactly what we do. Mm-hmm. So sometimes, yes, we're working with individuals or couples, but sometimes we are working with whole families. Where and it might be young families with young children, but it also mm-hmm. oftentimes will include adults who are dealing with their siblings as adults, or maybe with their parents as adults, and needing to have some sort of mediator, some sort of person in the room that helps them to keep that vision that you talked about, Nancy, that the goal is not to referee and find out who's right and who's wrong here. The goal is for restoration. Mm-hmm. And most of the time when we're seeking restoration, I have to give up my claim to be right. Mm-hmm. I have to release that to the Lord and to say, my relationship with you is more important than me being proved right. Many times in those kinds of sessions, in those kind of family sessions, it's really less about trying to find, you know, prove the facts, and it's more about recognizing, oh, I can see from your perspective mm-hmm. how that looked that way to you, or how that felt that way to you. And I don't have to agree. I don't have to say, oh, that's absolutely 100% correct. I can simply validate your perspective and then honor the relationship, that I don't want that to get in the way of us being able to love each other well.
6: In
5: a similar fashion, Nancy, I've done this work with families as well, and often I will meet with each party first separately so that they can tell me their story, and so they can know that I really understand where they're coming from. But I definitely preface it with, we're not on a fact-finding mission, and the goal is mutual compassion, like JJ was talking about, seeing it through the other's eyes. But I think first they have to be heard somewhere, and then we go into seeking the compassion and the conflict resolution.
2: Yeah. Nancy, have you ever done family therapy?
6: No.
2: You have not? Yeah. We're coming up to our break, so you can hold on if you'd like, and we can continue this conversation here on New Life Live. 1-800-229-3000 is the number to call us today. Thanks so much for supporting us. Thanks for praying for us and for everyone who calls in. And in this case, Nancy's friend. Pray for Nancy's friend and this disagreement that she's having with her sister.
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2: All right, some quick final thoughts on family therapy.
5: Well, I just wanted to also mention for Nancy, since these are two sisters, they're likely the issues are longstanding, embedded in childhood that are coming up mm-hmm. now. So it may take, you know, a little bit of time, and I don't think you can just in one session, you know, move on and forgive. So it will take some work to process that for each of them. But luckily, Nancy, you are in Orlando, and you know, JJ is in Orlando, and he's a marriage and family therapist. So,
2: hey.
5: You know, there's a resource for you right there.
18: Indeed. Could I ask a follow-up?
5: Sure.
18: Who should attend? The two sisters and their husbands? The one sister has young adult children who are involved. The other sister has younger children that really aren't involved. Mm-hmm. But should the husbands come? Who all should be there?
4: Yeah, my recommendation would be that you start with, well, like Jill said, you may start with an individual session with each of them. But mm-hmm. I would probably start with just the sisters. And then as you move forward, if there's a need to bring in other family members, that would be appropriate mm-hmm. then. But I wouldn't start there, because if you start with too many people in the room, it can get too confusing. There's too many voices, and you don't get to identify these historic issues like Jill was talking about. So mm-hmm. probably starting with the sisters and then adding more as you need it.
2: Nancy, thanks for calling in today to New Life Live in Orlando, Florida. And we move from Nancy to Nick in Washington, D.C., listening on WAVA. Hi there, Nick. Thanks for calling.
19: Hi.
2: Hi.
19: Thanks for having me.
2: Yeah, what's going on, man?
19: So I've been married for 25 years, and my wife seems like she's kind of like had a nervous breakdown. She thought that I was having an affair with somebody that I was not. And it just, ever since that has happened about 4 years ago, my wife has slowly been unraveling, and it's just been getting worse and worse and worse. And to the point where she had to like quit her job. And believe it or not, she was a counselor, mm-hmm. and it got so bad for her that she knew that if she didn't quit, she was most likely going to get fired. Mm-hmm. And she's been paranoid, like, you know, hearing sounds, hearing loud ringings. She even said something about the military's doing some frequency exercises, and I hear it.
5: Mm-hmm. How old is your wife, Nick?
19: I am 59. She's 52.
5: 52, okay.
4: And you said this started about 4 years ago, so she would have been about 48.
19: Yeah, we're 4 years ago it started, yeah, where she thought. Because we were hanging out with this family, and the one lady, she's a little bit, what's the word? She's like a real outgoing personality, you know, a little touching feely, and mm-hmm. I just totally rubbed her wrong to the point where she said, I don't want to hang out with them anymore, you know? And mm-hmm. I was like, for what reason? You know, there was no good reason. And it just, from there, I mean, I know we don't have all day to explain to you guys what's going on, but it's been event after event after event, and it just keeps getting worse and worse
5: and worse. So, Nick, what have you done to help your wife? What have you guys tried?
19: I tried to get her to go to counseling. I told her, hey, let's go together, mm-hmm. or why don't you go separate, you know, or do both, whatever you want to do. Mm-hmm. But she won't do that. And so I went myself, talked to this man, and I explained to him the situation. And he's like, maybe your wife needs a psychiatric evaluation. Mm-hmm. And I mentioned that to her to do that. But she's like, no, I'm not crazy. There's nothing wrong with me. I don't need to do that. I don't need medication, you know. Mm-hmm. And so she's pushing back, and I don't know what to do.
5: Mm-hmm. Yeah, it makes it really difficult when someone is resistant. And here she's somebody that...

0: You said she worked as a counselor. What was, in what capacity did she work?
1: I mean, she was working with, you know, mentally ill people, you know, and I have a feeling that that might have been, might have something to do with her, you know, like having this, having these thoughts, you know, where she's like, just, you know, just seems like she's just overwhelmed or I don't know. I don't know how to explain it because I'm not a doctor.
0: No, so I know. Yeah. Well, just working with mentally ill people doesn't necessarily make you mentally ill, but it sounds like her job was stressful. And that she had people overseeing her. But probably too, it might make her a little more resistant, because if she's working like in a facility with mentally ill people, then she might be seeing, you know, kind of worst case scenarios. And it's, you know, easy to say, well, I'm not like that. And so she may be missing the signs of, well, something is a little bit off. And I think that you do have to be honest with her and saying, well, sweetheart, you have been different. Things do seem off. I don't think you're like those people you worked with, but I think something is amiss that we should address, be, you know, so that it doesn't get worse. And
2: it might be helpful to involve, if she's got siblings or parents who know her well, who've also seen these changes. So it's not just coming from you, that there's other voices that she trusts who are also saying, hey, we're seeing these things that are concerning, and we want you to get help because we love you, not because we think you're broken or because we think you're bad, but because we think that there's something that is going on that you might not be aware of. And truly, I mean, we, you know, Jill was asking about age, I think, because we were wondering, is this like a schizophrenia thing? But it's pretty late onset. So my guess would be that maybe something happened that triggered a trauma for her that she's not yet aware what that trauma is and how it's impacting her today. But yeah, I think the more voices that love her and she trusts that can be speaking to her that, hey, we're seeing this and we want you to get help because we love you.
0: Right, because it sounds like she's having some auditory hallucinations.
2: Correct.
0: When you described the military ringing and things like that, some paranoia. So she's got some, you know, psychotic symptoms going on.
3: So what, and we've only got like a minute left on the show, man, but so what does Nick do? How does he support her? What does he do himself? Because he's, if something is wrong with her, he's probably...
0: You know what? And maybe I would call a psychiatrist. I might even go in and meet with a psychiatrist myself and explain what's going on and like find somebody that you feel comfortable with. I really like JJ's idea of getting other family members involved. So it's like a little mini intervention with her. And sometimes you just have to take someone and say, let's just, you don't have to do anything. You don't have to take medication. Let's just go and hear, you know, what this person has to say.
3: Nick, thanks for your phone call today here on New Life Live. We have run out of time. Thank you all for joining us today. We'll be back tomorrow, and we can't wait to hear from you. Let me give you the number so that you have it handy, 1-800-229-3000. We'd love to hear from you tomorrow here on New Life Live. For Dr. Jill Hubbard and JJ West, I'm Brian Perez. God bless you guys, and we'll talk to you next time.
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2: This is Holy Land Moments, a radio ministry of the International Fellowship of Christians and Jews. 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
3: This war is still going on. I don't know when it's going to end, but I can tell you that in order to finish this war, we stick to the three main goals of it. First of all, is bringing back all the hostages back home, as I mentioned. The second is eliminate Hamas and dismantle it as a terror organization in the Gaza Strip, which means that they must not have any military capability or governing capability that they might be a threat in the future for the people of Israel. And the third goal is to be able to bring people in Israel back to their houses. So that means no more threat from the Gaza Strip. People should no longer be afraid of someone else taking their kids and babies from their beds in the middle of the night, or slaughter their parents or grandkids, or kidnap them to Gaza, or even shooting rockets at their houses.
4: Well, and that would also apply to the North as well. I know the fellowship has helped a lot of the people that have been displaced and attacked in northern Israel, that, you know, a lot of the attention is on the south, but you all are affected on all sides.
3: Absolutely. Also in the north, many evacuated their houses because Hezbollah decided to start a war of its own on October 8th, the day after October 7th. And yes, we are now dealing as well up in the north.
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7: Today on Focus on the Family with Jim Daly, you're going to hear about God's redemptive work through adoption. Thanks for joining us. I'm John Fuller.
5: John, the one thing here at Focus on the Family that we want to be about is helping families to do the best job they can do in their marriage and their parenting. And that also means then those families that have adopted or are doing foster care, I mean, they have really unique challenges as well. And so today we're going to spend time talking about how the Lord is using you in that context, or maybe how he wants to use you in that context of foster care or adoption. You and I have both done a portion of that. Gene and I fostered for about 15 years. In fact, we're about to swoop in with our Tennessee foster kids who are now, 8 years older, 10 years older than when we had them at our home.
7: Yeah.
5: And we're going to take them on a little vacation together. So we're still involved with many of those kids.
7: That's really fun to see.
5: Yeah.
7: You didn't plan that.
5: No, we're like the new grandparents.
7: Yeah, that's awesome. Yeah, and of course, we adopted back in the early 2000s, and that remains a very interesting, always interesting journey for us.
5: Yeah, and you know, there's so many benefits that come from that, and it is what the Lord calls us to do and to consider, and we are adopted into his family, and it's been not always an easy journey. It takes some unique loving on these kids because they're coming from such brokenness many times. So we're going to discuss that today and tomorrow, actually, and give you some of the insights just in case the Lord might be nudging you.
7: Yeah, and we have a great panel of guests today. We have Lisa C. Qualls, Jody Jackson-Tucker, and Betsy Kilstra. And together, from very different perspectives and different experiences, they've written a terrific book called Healing for Every Heart in Adoption, Redemptive Prayers and Strategies for Adoptive Parents, Adoptees, and Birth Parents. It's a terrific resource, and you can find out more about our guests and this book and all the help we have here at the ministry at focusonthefamily.com/broadcast.
5: Ladies, welcome to Focus on the Family. Good to have you.
8: Thank you, Jim.
5: Yeah, there can be a diverse range of experiences surrounding adoption. I think I've heard those stories, and John, you have too. But these wounds are often going to be a factor, and it is not because of a flaw in those adoptive parents. These kids are coming in with great needs. I can remember filling out the foster form. I mean, it's, are you able and willing to have a child in your home that is a headbanger, a food hoarder? You know, there isn't no normal box to check because most of these kids are trying to cope somehow with their environment. So in that regard, what does research show about child development that explains these wounds that adoption is both causing and helping?
9: Well, we know from research that
8: the bond between the mother and the baby begins prenatally.
9: It's, prenatal.
8: Yes, it's already happening. They're already experiencing their mother's movements and her voice. And she begins to experience the baby as well, because the baby is moving. And there's this beautiful, almost communication, you know, that they experience together, that's very, very special and very, very sacred. And so when a baby is born, they are looking for that mother. You know, this is
9: that voice.
8: Yes, for their voice. They're looking for their touch. And so if a baby is separated from their mother, even just shortly after birth, that is a trauma. Change in primary caregiver is a trauma. And when we're talking about children in foster care, they have often been with their parents for a period of time, and they've experienced a wide range of things.
9: Yeah.
8: Probably neglect, abuse, things like that. So there are significant wounds that happen, you know, with abandonment and sometimes a sense of rejection, even though their birth mother may have actually even made a beautiful plan for them, but deep within themselves, why would someone give me away?
9: You know, that's almost, it makes me a little uncomfortable that way, because with our Wait No More program, we're encouraging parents to adopt and think about adoption. Mm-hmm. And but we're talking about acknowledging the wounds that can be caused by adoption. Why is naming those wounds so important?
10: I think it's important for our families and for our children that we recognize that for adoption to be possible, a loss has taken place for the child. Now, many adopted children do beautifully, grow up and do amazing things and are incredible overcomers. But we still need to acknowledge that God's design was not for a family to be broken. He has a redemptive story in adoption, but in God's perfect design, the family remains together. And so we need to acknowledge that loss if we're going to move towards a redemption story.
9: Yeah. Mm-hmm. Betsy, you're the adopted person. So in that context, I think going back, I mean, it was a few years ago that you were in that situation.
11: Yes, sir.
9: But those feelings of something's not quite right. Speak to the hope people affected by adoption can have in healing through Christ.
11: Okay. I think what you said, the feeling that something's not quite right, has many faces. It has many pieces to it. You know, many fears, anger, rejection, shame, so much. And yet we have a God of redemption who begins very early, if we're in a Christian home, to restore that brokenness that we were all just talking about. And so many things. I mean, I could tell you how that happened for me.
9: Yeah, that was the next question. I was going to start the other direction now and start with you. But what was your story? How old were you when you were adopted, and what happened?
11: I was 2 months when I was adopted. And I remember the first 6 years as being, you know, pretty peaceful. But I had an experience of two little neighbor children saying to me one day, well, your parents are not your real parents.
9: Wow.
11: You don't have any real parents. You know, we have real parents. And it was like all of a sudden something that was deep, deep inside just came to the surface with this whammo kind of feeling and kind of knocked me off my pathway and began to bring to the surface that the feelings of abandonment, loneliness, separation, I'm different in some kind of bad way. I remember the first time I heard that, he knit you together in your mother's womb. It wasn't this random egg and sperm that came together that was meaningless and chaotic. It was God's hand was on me even before I appeared. And as those things came, they began to fill that dark place in my soul. But this was also there. It was like a war was going on inside of me, because I felt the depth of that abandonment and that brokenness. But I was also hearing God's word and God's truth. And I guess the abandonment was like a stomach ulcer.

0: Sometimes it was just oozing and not too painful, and other times it was bleeding. And it felt just like, I don't know if I can stand this pain.
1: In that context, though, you're in a good environment. You're in a Christian home. This is why Christians should be involved. But even with all that, buckets of identity and love and trust, and you still had doubts, and you still had those sense of shame, and I would imagine.
0: And I think if I could say one thing to the adoptive parents is that the issues are not yours, that you can pour so much love, pour scripture, pour everything you have into a child, but that child still has to struggle with that basic feeling of loss, that basic feeling of abandonment. And that's, parents, you need to release yourself from all that weight of, I haven't done enough, I haven't done it well enough, and just face the fact that your child has to go through that struggle.
2: Mm-hmm. Yeah, and this is Focused on the Family with Jim Daly, and today we're talking about healing from the wounds of adoption. And our guests are Lisa C. Qualls, Jody Jackson Tucker, and Betsy Kilstra. And the book is called Healing for Every Heart in Adoption, Redemptive Prayers and Strategies for Adoptive Parents, Adoptees, and Birth Parents. 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And Jody, I think one of your adopted children struggled. It was a college story, I think, that you had in the book about ongoing abandonment issues, despite having a Christian foundation in the home. Tell us about that.
3: Yes. Our daughter was older when she was adopted, and she is a lovely child. She was an excellent student. We had a close relationship, or so I felt, and it was just such a gift being her parents. And when it came time for her to go to college, our relationship started to struggle, and even each year around the time that she would leave for college, things would get very difficult. And it actually took her 3 years of college to admit to me one day on the drive there that every time we bring her to college, it was about 2 hours from our home. It makes me emotional to think that she went through this. She was worried that we would never come back and pick her up.
1: Yeah.
3: Mm-hmm. And the dorm actually reminded her of the orphanage that she grew up in. And because of some things that had happened to her in her childhood and experiences that she had had, it had deposited that fear of abandonment in her soul. So while there was no evidence that we would ever just leave her there, that was a struggle that she had to overcome, and I was so grateful when she finally shared that with me so that we could make the extra effort to remind her, of course we're coming back. This is when we're coming back. We will always come back for you. You know, Jesus said that to his disciples, I will not leave you as orphans. And there's a beautiful scripture in Psalm 27 that says, though my mother and father abandon me, the Lord will care for me. And I was already an adoptive mom when I heard that scripture, and I just thought, that is so magnificent. And that's what I need to be telling my children. No matter what they went through, no matter what any of us goes through, Jesus was always there. Mm-hmm. He was always there in those moments, even when we felt lost and abandoned.
1: Yeah, and it's such a normal thing to feel. Mm-hmm. When you're abandoned, to feel abandoned.
3: Yeah. Yeah.
1: I mean, that's completely normal and all those things that can happen.
3: Yeah. It's, but we're not really alone.
1: No, we're not, but it feels that way.
3: Yeah.
1: You know, so it's tough. And boy, just acknowledging that for that child and being able to talk that through, you know, this is probably why you're feeling that way, but we're going to be here for you. Yeah. Man, what a great message that had to be and that sense of security that she had after that, even with lingering doubts, maybe they won't show up, right?
3: But it gets
1: lesser
3: and
1: lesser. Yeah. Lisa,
3: journey.
1: Let me ask you, you're as a birth mother, you dealt with a lot of emotional wounds. Tell us about your story and what happened for you.
4: Well, I became pregnant sort of in this era between maternity homes and a lot of young women keeping their babies. Mm-hmm. And so my parents did not know what to do, and they ended up putting me in foster care, which is sort of stunning. I think they

0: a teen pregnancy.
1: Yes.
0: And your parents got advice that the mm-hmm. best option here would be to put you into foster care, mm-hmm. which, you know, that just kind of is amazing when we think about it today. It was like, move the problem outside of your home. I mean, did you ever come back to reconcile that with your parents?
1: Yes, we have reconciled over the years. The Lord has done so much healing. And I think it took me a long time to realize that, honestly, I think they were trying to protect me.
0: Yeah, no,
1: removing me far away from my boyfriend, for one.
0: Right.
1: Moving me out of our community and protecting themselves a little bit, too. You know, there was a lot of shame there.
0: Well, that's true. Mm-hmm. And you had the child and you put the child up for adoption?
1: Yes. Not because I wanted to.
0: Correct, yeah.
1: But because I had truly no other option. Mm-hmm. Even my foster mother was told she could not offer to help me.
0: Wow.
1: Yeah.
0: Under that banner of grief and loss, I mean, how did you cope with that decision? I mean, this is big.
1: It was very, very big. The only thing that got me through was the Lord. I was not a believer when I became pregnant. Mm-hmm. And I came to know Jesus. I kept hearing more about him. I kind of thought my foster mother and her friends were a little strange because they were really, really into Jesus. But I feel like the Lord captured me, you know? Huh. And it
0: didn't
1: wasn't
0: repulse you. You kind of leaned in.
1: No, I was.
0: No, that's good.
1: I think the Holy Spirit was preparing my heart, you know?
0: That's great.
1: But it wasn't until I was actually in labor and the most profoundly alone that I'd ever been in my life and so desperate. I was scared. I was in pain. My foster mother was sleeping. And I cried out to the Lord. And I just said, I can't do this alone. I feel like I was truly lost and then found. Mm. I felt Amen. The presence of the Lord with me. It was powerful. And it changed my life forever.
0: Mm-hmm. That's good.
1: Yeah, all eternity and future generations, you know. Mm-hmm. So I'm very, very grateful for God showing up so powerfully for me.
0: Yeah. Mm-hmm. So for that teen girl who's pregnant right now, she may be listening, may not, but her mom might be listening. What advice would you give both of them?
1: I would say if I were that mom, I would surround my daughter with so much love and so much support. Mm-hmm. No mother should be separated mm-hmm. from her baby out of desperation. No mother should be abandoned. So I think whenever possible, we help that young mom parent her baby. I always think to myself, you know, I lost my son because of my age and my youth. And you know what? I overcame that because I got older. I just needed some help right then to have been able to parent my son. But sometimes mm-hmm. circumstances don't allow that. And then I think in that case, we need to be prepared for the grief and be ready to support her through it.
0: Yeah. Again, a question I'm sure people are wanting me to ask mm-hmm. is, did you ever connect with your son?
1: Was I there? Did.
0: Tell us that because that's important for our emotional well-being
1: yes.
0: right here.
1: Well, he found me when he was 16.
0: Wow.
1: And we had, I would say, a fairly rocky reunion because he was young and his parents were not prepared for it. I wasn't quite prepared yet either. It was definitely the longing of my heart to know my son again. But he also didn't know his story. He had no idea why I had given him up for adoption. It was very healing for him to learn that I loved him so much and that I never, never forgot him. And it was also great for him to learn his heritage, you know? And so it was beautiful. He also reunited with his birth father.
0: Okay.
1: Yeah.
0: Betsy, in the book you share prayers for healing. What are the key parts of those prayers to heal a broken heart?
2: Well, there's repentance of what has gone wrong and how we've responded wrong. There is forgiveness. Because so much forgiveness is needed, including forgiveness of ourselves. And there's also a place to just release the heaviness and the burdens that we've carried to the Lord. And so those are essential parts of the prayer.
0: You know, I think just generally for all three of you to give a perspective on this, there's all of this is gradation. And what I mean

0: by that is some children will respond well with a light, loving touch that have come out of this situation. I feel like I was in that spot. I didn't really own my dad's bad decisions. I never felt like that was my fault that he and my mom divorced. And of course, my mom died when I was 9, my dad when I was 11. I ended up in foster care. Not a very good positive foster experience. But there was something in me that really put the blame in the right place. I never felt like I owned it as a child. And I just thank the Lord for that
1: That's
0: grace,
1: huge. That's
0: right?
1: one of the most important things that can happen.
0: How does somebody, and this is the question, how does an adult in that child's life help them get there so that they're not feeling all the guilt and all the, you know, sins of your fathers and that kind of thing? But what do you say? What do you do?
2: I think this is a central theme that all of us have come to in our journey, which is the most important thing we need to communicate in our families is an identity in Christ. You know, as an adoptive mom, I was very focused on, am I doing enough to make sure my children feel their cultural identity, the identity of their birth family, letting them feel that connection, making sure they felt connected to our family, to their new family. But ultimately, Jim, at the end of the day, we've all come to realize it's that identity in Christ that is the central healing issue. And that's why all three of us, I think, are so focused in our respective ministries on this idea of healing. We've all gone through therapy. We've all read books. We've all listened to wonderful Focus on the Family materials and podcasts and all the fantastic things that you all provide. But in the end, it's being with Jesus, rooting our identity in Him, that is the most significant. And that's where the healing ultimately comes. That's the moment of healing.
0: Would you say that that can be like a progressive kind of thing? I mean, where you're getting healthier day by day, and then other people might have that experience where it just hits them, where it's a monumental moment. Is that a fair description?
2: Yes.
1: Could I bring in a monumental moment
0: Sure.
1: that I had? And of course, I was in the context of a Christian family. But when I was about 9, it was Easter, and we were in a little town, and we all went to the football field, and we had a Easter sunrise service. And I just asked my parents, would it be all right if I just walked home? Well, this was 1950, and it was safe to walk 3 blocks for a little child. And so they said, sure, honey, oatmeal will be ready when you get back. And I was walking along, and all of a sudden, superimposed on the neighborhood scene was this picture of Jesus on the cross. And he looked at me with tears in his eyes and just said, I did this for you, and I love you so much. And I just had this overwhelming sense of belonging to him, and that he knew right where I was in my little neighborhood. And it just began to let me know that not only did I think that I was learning to know him, but that he already knew me. And the whole thing of being taught that he knew me from the foundation of the world just hit. And it's like it was a life-changing moment. And I felt received. I felt understood. I felt loved. I just felt like, Jesus, you're really there for me. And there's a lot I don't understand. There's a lot I struggle with. But you're there for me. And that was a turning point in my life.
0: Yeah, that is beautifully said. I think that's it. You know, the scripture says that he's a father to the fatherless.
1: That's right.
0: There's something about the Lord's heart for people in that spot.
1: Yeah, there
0: And,
1: really
0: the
1: is.
0: parents and the children. I mean, Lisa, I'm thinking of you and, just that teenager who's pregnant and scared. What do I do? Now I'm getting shipped off to a foster family to hide my thing, my sin. I mean, just powerful, but the Lord's in it all.
2: Yes.
0: You know,
2: yes. And he wants to heal our hearts.
0: Yes. Absolutely.
2: And that's what's so central. I wore this necklace today. I had a similar experience. I was at my lowest point as an adoptive mom, and because of the brokenness and challenges with my children, and I found myself in a very dark, low place spiritually. And then one day I actually was in a very dark, low place physically. I was swimming under the water, and I was deep in the water. And in that moment, I just cried out to God. I said, Lord, you have to heal me. I cannot continue to live with my heart this broken. Either take me now, take me home with you, or heal me. And when the Lord was speaking through Ezekiel, he said, I will take your heart of stone and I will give you a heart of flesh. And in that moment, I felt the Lord reach toward me and heal my heart. And as I came up out of the water, I knew I was starting on a healing journey. So I had that moment, like you described, Jim, where, and like Betsy and Lisa have both described, that were the turning point. And when I came up out of the water, I encountered this lady who was selling these necklaces that she makes. And this is a stone heart, and it's covered with the tree of life. And there's no way that I could not believe that that was a wink from God. That he had taken my stone heart, but he was putting the tree of life over it, and that our family could thrive in the future.
0: Boy, that's beautiful.
2: And that we could bring fruit.
0: Yeah.
2: And so I was so excited when you said a key moment, because I still needed a lot of support. I still went through a lot of counseling. There was a lot that still needed to heal. But that was the moment where I realized helping people heal needs to be the central message of what we do.
0: Well, that is so good. And unfortunately, we got to land here, but let's come back next time, continue the discussion, and learn more about loving these kids, loving these moms, and really doing what we need to do to be the body of Christ. Can we do that?
3: Yes.
0: All right, let's do it. This has been such a moving conversation, and I hope you've been encouraged today and that you feel empowered to pursue the healing that Christ offers for your entire family. As I mentioned earlier, we help foster and adoptive families thrive in Christ through Wait No More. It's a wonderful program. John will tell you where to find that link in a minute. And I also want to recommend that you get a copy of the book, Healing for Every Heart in Adoption. Now, when you make a gift of any amount to Focus on the Family, we'll send it to you as our way of saying thank you for being part of the ministry. 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You can do that through Wait No More. And with your help, we can make that number even bigger next year.
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0: Hello, and welcome to Just in Time Ministries with Pastor Rhonda Penquite. We have more power and authority in Christ than we know, and when we learn to act on it in faith, God guarantees our success. So let's join Rhonda as she teaches us how to walk in victory.
1: You know, in the springtime, one of my favorite smells is the wild plum. When that wild plum tree blooms, it smells purple. And then the lilacs come out. And then the peonies come out. Ooh, and you just smell these fragrances. How much more is the fragrance of God? Your presence releases a fragrance so pleasing. Over and over poured out. Well, I think of that song over and over and over and over again. Over and over and over and over. It doesn't stop going over and over. It just keeps going over and over and over. It's like an old LP, a vinyl. You know, it would get a scratch and just go over and over and over. And you knew when the radio guy wasn't there because he'd taken a break and that. Okay. For your lovely name is flowing oil. So the Shulamite is us. Solomon is our God. This is our relationship between us and God. For your name is flowing oil. No wonder the brides-to-be adore you. Well, we are the bride. New Jerusalem is the bride. You can study that. Draw me into your heart. We will run away together into the king's cloud-filled chamber. Which one? I mean, we're going to the throne of grace. We're going to the Gemel. We're going to the dimensions and the realms, the courts, through the gates, through portals. Wow. God talks a lot about clouds. We're run away. Just see yourself running away with God. Just running, frolicking, like the calf let out of the pen in the spring. I remember when we let the horses out of the pen. Just after spring, we didn't let them on the pasture because they would tear it up with all the rain. So we penned them up. But boy, when we let them go after all the rain and it dried out a little bit, oh my goodness, there's kicking and jumping and bucking and frolicking. And that's us. Ooh. We will remember your love, rejoicing and delighting in you, celebrating your every kiss as better than wine. So you don't need anything when you let God. Let God smother you with kisses. Let him smother you with his kindness. Let him smother you with his mercy. Let him smother you with his forgiveness. Just think about his presence and that fragrance that's so pleasing. These are the thoughts we need to be thinking about. No wonder righteousness adores you. It goes on down. The shepherd king says, so she says all these things about herself. Jerusalem maidens in this twilight of darkness, I know I am so unworthy and so in need. Okay, so that's how she sees herself. Look what God says. Yet, you are so lovely. She thinks this, that she's unworthy and in so much need. And God says, yet you are so lovely. Today God's telling you, yet you are so lovely. So she says, well, I feel as dark and dry as the desert tents of wandering nomads. The shepherd king says, yet you are so lovely. Like the fine linen tapestry hanging in the holy place. What do you think? If think of a fine linen tapestry hanging in a holy place, what do you think of? What about that tapestry, that curtain, that veil that was in the Holy of Holies when Jesus died that was split from top to bottom? It was feet wide. And we're a tapestry, and we're being woven and woven and woven and woven in him. Layers and layers. You are being woven together with multitudes and layers and layers and layers. So we have this, what we really have is a woven identity. Onions got nothing on us. Peeling the onion, nothing on us. We've got these tapestries that are feet and feet and feet wide. Verse 6, please don't stare in scorn because of my dark and sinful ways. My angry brothers quarreled with me, da, da, da, da, da, da, da. She's saying all these things, but look what he says. the shepherd king says, "Listen, my radiant one." She's thinking she's so dark and ugly and sinful, and he's calling her what? My radiant one. What's God calling you? He's calling me, "Hey, Rhonda, you're my radiant one." What's he saying to you? Same thing. Same thing. He sees all of us that way. How do you think you need to start seeing yourself? I'm God's radiant one. Write that down and put it on your mirror. Wow. Listen, my radiant one. If you ever lose sight of me, just follow in my footsteps where I lead my lovers. Well, who are his lovers? Everybody that loves him. You and me, we're his lovers. We love him. And we're following in his footprints. Follow me as I follow Christ is what Paul said. Here God's saying, follow other lovers of me as they follow me. You know, people should be following each of us as we follow Christ. So let's follow him really well and perfectly. And just as, like I said, just as Paul said, follow me as I follow Christ, we're to follow those who are Yahweh's lovers. And we're Yahweh's lovers, and people should be following us. Verse 9, she comes back and says, "Oh, I come to you with all these burdens and cares. I've come to the place near your sanctuary. I'm just all this mess." And God says, "My dearest one, my dearest one, let me." Here's God saying, "Let me. Let me tell you how I see you." Ooh, this gets good. "Let me tell you how I see you. You are so thrilling to me." Put that on your mirror. I am so thrilling to God. God is just thrilled when he sees me. He sees me as thrilling. "To gaze upon you is like looking at one of Pharaoh's finest horses, a strong, regal steed pulling his royal chariot." Now, this is not a put-down. Horses are amazing, and the symbology of the spirit about a horse means one of great power. So God sees you as one of great power. God sees you as, what does it say here? Strong and regal. Well, we're kings and priests, so how else would we be? Strong and regal. Start acting strong and regal. Study regal and see what regal does and how regal is. "To gaze upon you is like looking at one of Pharaoh's finest horses." The finest of horses, the best of horses. "Strong, regal, a strong regal steed pulling his royal chariot. Your tender cheeks are beautiful. Your earrings and gem-laden necklaces set them ablaze." So apparently God doesn't mind us wearing jewelry. Says right here, "Your earrings and your gem-laden necklaces set your cheeks ablaze. We will enhance your beauty with golden ornaments studded with silver." Wow. Wow, wow, wow. Oh, my goodness. You just think of these things. So lovers follow love. Who is love? God is love. And all you need is provided by the frequency of love. Think about that. How often have we been talking about frequencies? See, our source provides above and beyond all that we can ask or think. We get into worship of Yahweh, and we let the worship of Yahweh cleanse our spirits. Let your worship cleanse your spirit. Let the worship that you do cleanse your soul. And let the worship cleanse your body. Let your worship cleanse your spirit, soul, and body of all past trauma. Trauma is there to set you back. Trauma is there for you to just step over and keep going because you have a passionate focus on the future, on the prize, on the goal. "By his stripes you were healed. You've been redeemed from the law of sin and death. You're redeemed to the law of the Spirit."

0: spirit of life in Christ Jesus, which means the very life that he has, you have now. And Jesus came and he already gave you a more abundant, beyond human, immortal, eternal, supernatural life. Ooh. We've got examples in the Bible of it. We've talked about it. Look at 2 Timothy 1:10. That's one of my favorite verses. He gave us resurrection life. When? That's past tense. So it's already been given. You've had it all along. You've always had it. He gave us resurrection life. He drew us to himself when? Well, we've been drawn to him all along. By his holy calling on our lives, you have a holy calling on your life. And it wasn't because of any good we have done, so forget the past. Let it all go. But by his divine pleasure. What he has done for you is his divine pleasure. Receive it. Just say, okay. Revel in it. Enjoy it. And marvelous grace that confirmed our union with the anointed Jesus even before time began. So, like I said, it's always been there. This truth is now being unveiled by the revelation of the anointed Jesus, our life giver. Well, what kind of life does he have? What kind of life can he give? He can only give the kind of life that he has. As he is, so are we in this cosmos. Who has dismantled death, obliterating all its effects on our lives. All means what? There ain't no more. There are no more effects of death on your life. Obliterating all effects of death on our lives. And has manifested his immortal life in us by the gospel. His immortal life is already manifested in you. But if you don't believe it, you don't receive it, then that's not going to happen. So what are you going to decree and declare? His immortal life is in me, which makes me immortal. Oh yeah, I can still get hurt, but can't kill me. Oh, I can still get hurt. Well, look what they did to Paul. We've talked about this. They stoned him to death. They drug him out of the city as he's going out. All of his blood is just leaving his body. He's leaving a trail. They drop him. His followers are around him. The ones that stoned him go back to the city. Paul gets up, and he's walking back over his blood trail, and all that blood, I just see it going right back up in his body, purified. He still got hurt. He still got bruised. But they couldn't kill him. Couldn't kill John. Tried to boil him in oil. Tried to kill him other ways. Paul died because he wanted to be like Jesus. He gave up his spirit. He got a martyr's crown for doing so, which is the highest crown you can get. Obliterating all death's effects on our lives and has manifested his immortal life in us by the gospel. His immortal life is manifested in you. Start manifesting it. Let it come out. Because we know God is love. Love's the most powerful force in the universe. Love cannot be defeated. Love can never fail. Love, the Bible says, is the one thing that will last through eternity. So apparently there's eternal life in love. So the truth is, love is all you need.
1: 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Thank you for joining us today. You are here for just such a time as this, so go forth in the power of his might and possess all that is yours in Christ Jesus.
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0: The previous broadcast of Just in Time with Rhonda Penquite was sponsored by Just in Time Ministries on Iowa's Hope 940. 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
2: Then you couldn't just quote Luke 6:38 and gain the faith to enter into the provision that God promised to those that give. You must first be obedient to the Word. And I think this is probably one of the major factors with people that have heard the faith message and they got all excited about it, but they fail to get the principles involved. Sometimes people just, you know, they get the formula and they say, well, you know, I'll just confess all these good things and it'll just come to pass, but they won't be obedient to what the Word says. You have to live the Word of God. It's not going to work for you just because they said it in the Bible. No more than all the sinners are going to be saved just because the Bible says Jesus died for the sinner. You have to activate the promise. So true faith comes from the promise itself. You know, I've made some statements in this book. This book's been out for several years, and I think I've learned some things since this book came out. And I believe one of the things that I've learned is the fact that the faith of God to cause the manifestation of any promise in the Word of God is in the promise itself. See, Paul said, faith cometh by hearing the Word of God. Faith in God and His Word comes by hearing the Word of God. Well, now, that being true, then, the true Bible faith, or the faith in the heart, to believe God for the manifestation of something that He has promised, would have to come from the promise itself. In fact, that's the way Paul brought it into the context of the Scriptures in Romans, the 10th chapter. He says, the Word is nigh thee, even in thy mouth and in thy heart. Now, he's talking about the righteousness which is of faith. He said, what saith it? Well, the first thing he starts to tell you about the righteousness which is of faith, he starts telling you what it wouldn't say. He said, say not in thy heart, who shall ascend into heaven, that is to bring Christ down from above. Or who shall descend into the deep, that is to raise Jesus up from the dead. Well, now you might say, well, who in the world would say something like that? People that say, Lord, come down and touch me. That's what you're saying. You're saying, Lord, if you'd come down and touch me, I know I'd get healed. Or, Lord, if you'd come do something about my finances, I know I'd have abundance. Well, now see, he said the righteousness, which is of faith, wouldn't say that. But what would it say? See, that's Romans, the 10th chapter. Verse 8, he says, what saith it? The righteousness which is of faith says, the Word is nigh thee. Even in your mouth. Notice, it's first in your mouth and then in your heart. That is the word of faith which I preach, Paul said. So Paul called God's Word the Word of faith. God's Word is filled with faith. That's why Paul called it the Word of faith. So then the promise, you see, he says that the righteousness which is of faith wouldn't say who'll bring Jesus back. Oh, if Jesus would just appear in a spiritual manifestation and touch me, I know I'd get healed. Paul says the righteousness which is of faith wouldn't say that, but the righteousness which is of faith would say this, the Word is nigh me. The righteousness which is of faith would say, well, Jesus is seated at the right hand of the Father until His enemies have made His footstool, and He's not coming back to do it, but the Word is nigh me. God sent His Word and healed me. God sent His Word and delivered me. See, Psalms 107, verse 20 says, God sent His Word and healed them and delivered them from their destruction. Now, it didn't say that God sent His Word to heal them. He said God sent His Word and healed them and delivered them from their destruction. Well, someone said, well, I didn't get healed. Well, don't tell God, because He thought you did. He still believes you did. He believes His Word healed you. He believes His Word delivered you. In other words, what I'm saying, what Paul was saying there, is that the Word of God, in the Word of God, is the ability to cause the manifestation of what the Word promised. And the Apostle Paul called it the Word of Faith. The reason you'd call it the Word of Faith is because it's filled with the faith of God. Now, I'm going to say this in many ways, you're going to get it. God's Word of Promise, anything that He promises you in the New Covenant here, has in it sufficient energy. I call it the divine energy of God. You can call it faith, because that's what it is. It's faith, but I call it the divine energy of God. There's sufficient divine energy of God in His Word to cause the manifestation of that promise in your life and in the life of every individual that'll read it and believe it and confess it. See, the seed is in itself. The ability to produce that promise in manifestation in your everyday life, in your everyday situation, is in the Word itself. That's where the ability is. God's ability abides in His Word. That ability is faith. That ability is released in the Word of God. Now, Paul says, the Word is nigh you. In other words, Jesus doesn't have to come back. You have the Word now. See, John said, in the beginning was the Word was with God, the Word was God. You see, we've been accused. There have been people accused us of making the Word God. Well, we didn't do that. God did that. The Bible says that in John, the first chapter. The Word was with God, the Word was God. The Word of God is still God over every situation and every circumstance that you face today. Now, whether you believe it or whether you don't believe it, it still doesn't make it any less true because God's Word said it. It is true. Whether you believe it doesn't make it a lie just because you don't believe it. Now, the promise that you find in the Word of God, if it's relevant for today, don't take something out of context, but go through the Scriptures and find out whatever it is that you have need of, prayer or healing or finances. Find out what God said about it, because to have the Bible faith, the God kind of faith, to believe and pray the prayer of faith, you must know what God's will is. I'm convinced of that. I'm convinced that unless you know what God's will is, you will not have the Bible faith, the heart faith. You might have faith in your head, all right. See, you could believe that it is the will of God concerning something, and it might not be the will of God if you don't know what God said about it. Well, you would have sufficient faith up here in your head to say, well, I believe it. Yes, I believe it. See, what you mean, you give mental assent to it, and you believe that you believe it. But if it's not heart faith, it's not the kind of faith that'll produce. See, you could be just as wrong as you could be and believe something in your head. Have you ever been right in your heart and wrong in your head? There's a lot of people that way. They're right in their heart, but they're wrong in their head. They believe the wrong things. See, just because you believe something doesn't necessarily make it true. Yet, if you believe that it is the will of God and continue to pray and continue to pray, you may end up obtaining something that God didn't want you to have. Just simply because, and I gave this illustration in the other session, I think it bears repeating. In fact, we may repeat it several more times because it is an incident in the Bible that bears out a truth that I think most people have not ever actually seen. That is that Balaam went back to God the second time when God had already told him what his will was. Don't go with the men. Don't go. He went back and asked God again. God said, go on. And some of you prayed the second time, third time, fourth time, fifth time over things that God had already said no to. You knew in the Word of God, some of you knew in the Word of God what it said, but you didn't want to take that. You wanted to fast and pray and get God to say something other than His Word, and you continued on aggravating God about it until you got a release in your spirit to go. But it wasn't from God. It wasn't His will. Then you got out there and got in trouble, exactly like Balaam did. You see, when Balaam went to God the second time, he was saying to God, God, I didn't believe what you told me the other day. Now, I know that's kind of hard, but and I know I'm on your toes, but I'm just going to stand there because God will heal your toes. Some of you are going back to God, praying over the same thing over and over and over, See, if you pray in faith, now I'm talking about the petition of prayer now. Remember, we're dealing primarily in this book with the petition of prayer. Not just all prayer together, because you got the prayer of thanksgiving and praise, you got the prayer of intercession, which there are different rules. You can pray over and over and over, interceding for an individual. You can pray the Word of God over an individual, over and over and over, be perfectly scriptural about it. But when it comes to the prayer petition, you ask, and the Bible says you receive. But you see, many people ask and they don't receive it in their heart. You receive it first in your heart, and then you receive the manifestation of it. If you don't receive it in your heart, you're not going to receive the manifestation of it. And if you go back and pray that prayer again, that same prayer the next morning, well, let me say it this way, lest you misunderstand. If you go to God and say, now, Lord, I've got this need. By the end of the month, I need $500 for this certain thing, you know, payment on the house, whatever it might be. Now, Lord, your word says that if whatsoever things I desire when I pray, believe I receive them, I shall have them. And I pray in the name of Jesus that you'll cause this $500 to come to me, give me a job or a business deal that'll make this $500 for me within the 30 days so that I can pay this note on the house. And you get up from there saying, thank God, I believe I received. I prayed the prayer of faith. Now, if you go back and pray the next morning and ask God for the same thing, you've just proved that you didn't believe what you prayed the day before.
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3: We're talking about keys that are knowledge keys. In other words, when Jesus said to Peter, I'll give you the keys of the kingdom, in those days when people went to school of higher learning, when they graduated, they gave them keys to hang on their belt. You could look at their belt and see how many keys they had. You could understand where they were educated and how far they'd gone. So it's knowledge of the kingdom. Jesus said, I'll give you the keys or the knowledge of the kingdom. And whatever you bind on earth will be bound in heaven. Whatever you loose on earth will be loosed in heaven. In other words, you have authority to bind things here on earth that are already bound out of heaven. You understand, Jesus is saying that the kingdom of God has come to the earth. It's set up in the hearts of men. At that time, you remember Jesus in the 17th chapter of Luke said, the kingdom of God cometh not with observation, but behold, the kingdom of God is within you. In other words, the kingdom of God is in the hearts of men right now. Now, it'll be set up in the New Jerusalem in the time to come, but it's no less powerful than the kingdom that will be set up in the New Jerusalem, because we have access to the promises of God through kingdom principles, and it's through faith. It is through the law of faith. Jesus said it this way, all things are possible to him that believeth. Well, now that's pretty important, isn't it? All things are possible with God, we believe that, but all things are possible to him that believeth. You need this series called The Keys of the Kingdom, offer number 7303.
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0: please?
1: No!
0: Oh, I'm sorry, I'm sorry. Oh, let's just go, honey. No, oh, don't throw that.
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0: No, no. 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Oh, Gavin, don't.
1: No.
0: Okay, baby, let's not do that.
1: No.
0: Oh.
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9: 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My guest is Dr. Glenn Dewar of Cedarville University. 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
9: On today's edition of The Plumb Line, I'm your host, Jay Rudolph, and I'm very excited to be joined by Dr. Glenn Dewar, who is the chair of the Department of History and Government and a professor of international studies at Cedarville University, one of the wonderful sponsors of The Plumb Line. So thankful for Cedarville. They've been a partner and sponsor with the show for over a couple of years now in a number of markets around the country. And so we have lots of guests. That's one of the things I'm most thankful for is, as a sponsor, they have the opportunity to have lots of professors and others as guests, and those folks have been absolutely fantastic. So looking forward to another one. Got a new one here, Glenn, and so thanks for coming on.
1: It's great to be with you. Thank you for having me.
9: This go-around, we're going to draw in a little bit about current affairs, current events, with what's going on with Iran and all that sort of stuff. We'll talk about that a bit. But the main focus is a book that you wrote called In Pursuit of Moral Political Leadership, a book that came out in 2025, and we're going to dive into some of the thoughts concerning that from a biblical perspective. But let's start with what's, I guess, most recent on people's minds and continually on our minds in this season as we record this, and that is difficulties, conflict with Iran, and especially the Strait of Hormuz and what's, you know, is going on there. So just kind of give us a little bit of a look at this situation and what's going on right now, if you would.
1: If we back up to December of 2025, we saw very significant protests on numerous cities across Iran, and it really became a catalyst for change. A lot of Iranians, there are some 92 million Iranians, have long known that they've been in a country that is really draconian in its rule and has long underperformed. And so a lot of people are looking for change, and a lot of the country is very, very young, on social media, aware of what's happening around the world, and wondering, you know, can we live in a normal country? And so massive numbers of people went onto the streets, and unfortunately, within about 3 months, maybe upwards of 50,000 people were slaughtered by their own government for just requesting, asking, cajoling for what we have elsewhere in the world. And this really became a sign of brutality. Israel, the United States, they engaged in strikes upon Iran. Iran had, for the first time, directly attacked Israel in April of 2024. And the two countries had often had this shadow conflict via proxies or infiltration of one another's societies. But this time, direct confrontation, the United States sided with Israel, noting, okay, protesters are being killed in the tens of thousands. We really need to do something. But unfortunately, this regime, despite being hit very, very hard, has morphed. The son of the Ayatollah is now the new Ayatollah, Mujtaba Khamenei. And we've also seen the Islamic Revolutionary Guard Corps, the IRGC, really tighten its grip on Iran. And so it's become a very difficult situation because the economy has long sputtered. There's been a lack of freedom. And yet in the midst of all of it, the Holy Spirit is doing something remarkable. Arguably, there could be some 2 to 3 million believers in Christ, Bible-believing Christians, Romans 10:9 Christians, where really there is a confession with the mouth and a belief in the heart that Jesus was raised from the dead. And this is something that's happening within country where there are these moving pieces. A lot of people are young. They want change. The mosques are empty. People are looking for different opportunities. There's a hunger for the gospel. And it is worth noting as well that Iran is also very heterogeneous. We tend to think of it, we hear about it in our media. The mullahs are in control. It's Persia historically. And that is correct. But it's also about half the population is ethnically Persian. And so there's all kinds of different religious and ethnic minorities along the periphery. And it's a fascinating moment, albeit an extraordinarily difficult moment, because the IRGC is really trying to cause a bottleneck in the Strait of Hormuz, holding the world hostage in terms of oil. And that's where we really need to, under 1 Timothy 2, pray for our leaders, because the decisions surrounding all of this are extraordinarily difficult.
9: Oh, thank you for that superb overview. That's exactly what I wanted to have, is an overview looking at the whole situation from the broad picture here. And then let's dive into how we ought to think about this from a biblical perspective or biblical worldview. And I've had some fascinating conversations with Lana Silk of Transform Iran. Don't know if you've heard of her or ever connected with her, but leads a great ministry. She's Iranian native. And as followers of Christ, we look at this, we observe it. Most of us from the outside with no connections at all, maybe there's some tuning in. Who knows? Maybe there's some in Iran right now who have been able to get the plumb line and are tuning in. But the vast majority, of course, are coming at this, looking at it just as outside observers. And so we want to think from a scriptural perspective on all these things. And as we look at the plight of these, you know, mostly younger people, a mostly younger generation, how should we think about that from a biblical perspective?
1: I'll first note that we've been blessed at Cedarville University's campus to have Lana Silk come speak with us, and she came and engaged with a couple of my classes as well.
9: So awesome.
1: It's a true blessing to have her and that point of connection, and just the tremendous work that she's doing. I'm thankful for her ministry to transform Iran. If we think about protests in Iran, I want to go back to two previous points. One is in 2009, it's what's called the Green Revolution. And it was very heavily handedly put down. It came in the aftermath of a fraudulent election where Mahmoud Ahmadinejad was, quote unquote, reelected as president over the reformist candidate Mir Hussein Mousavi. And many young Iranians in particular were upset because they looked at their election that's held, but knew that it was a farce. And so a lot of young people used the color green, used it as a rallying point, a peaceful protest. People are doing things like going onto the streets with banners. They're unarmed because, well, the IRGC has all the guns in the society. And it was, again, heavy-handedly put down. Then they decided, okay, what we can do is we can go out and drive. And so they caused traffic jams. Again, peaceful, but it was a way of saying something as protest and looking for greater economic opportunities, because Iran is a very well-educated society, but imagine gaining that education then having no outlet, no real opportunities unless you decide to sell out to the regime. And I think that's a big point of frustration. But even though the Green Revolution was put down, it did actually precipitate the Arab Spring protests beginning in December of 2010. And then really catapulting around different parts of the Middle East and North Africa. And while there are very few success stories that came out of that, it also says that there's a hunger for reform and change across the entirety of the Middle East and North Africa. If I go to another point, that is 2022, there was a young Kurdish lady. I mentioned Iran being heterogeneous, a lot of different ethnic minorities. The Kurds are a large people group in Turkey and Syria, Iraq and Iran. And this young lady, 22 years old, was caught by the morality police. She was wearing her headscarf, but they argued that she was wearing it improperly. She was beaten, brutalized, and then killed. And it caused a very significant uprising. Again, peaceful protests, but people saying, look, we need to protect women, we need to protect minorities, we need to make sure that the government is for our good. It's doing something much better. And if we think about that through a Christian lens from Romans 13:4, there is this submission to the governing authorities, but the governing authorities are supposed to govern for our good as well. And in Iran, that has long not happened. And so this is a country where we see a continual degradation. The currency is virtually worthless on the international market. And economically, it's very, very difficult, like I said, to really get ahead, to do something well, to have opportunities despite strong education. And this is the situation in Iran. And bear in mind, this is a country with massive amounts of oil, great proximity to natural gas, and really the strongest parallel that we can draw is Venezuela. These are countries with massive amounts of resources, and yet it's squandered by the governing authorities, and hence the desire for many just to say,

0: hey, government, what are you doing? Let's improve the society for the people.
1: Yeah. As I listen to you share this, one thing just keeps going through my mind here, and maybe it's because recently I've done a couple of programs on this, and that would be the imprecatory psalms. And so my question, I guess, is obviously we pray for those, you know, believers who are there in Iran for their safety and that they would be able to spread the gospel, even if it is, as it has to be, in secret. You know, we certainly pray for that. But do we also pray for justice to prevail, those imprecatory psalms against the leadership of Iran?
0: Well, I think it's important to pray for change and that the leaders would come to know Christ, would turn away from their wicked ways. We see that all throughout the Old Testament, of especially in Israel and Judah, back and forth with kings and judges obeying the Lord and not obeying the Lord, but at different times, some leaders saying, yeah, yes, I'm going to change. And so that's the first thing. But we also serve a God of justice, and we ultimately know that justice will prevail. But I think it's also important to continue praying for simply the way that the gospel is spread. So many Iranians, as I mentioned, probably 2 to 3 million Iranian believers in Christ, the ability to be courageous, to share the gospel. They know that they're in very difficult circumstances, and many have expressed tremendous bravery to reach out to neighbors, to have the gospel, the word of God, translated into numerous different languages. There are 39 different mutually unintelligible languages in Iran. And so getting the scriptures translated, getting them into the hands of people, this is going to be vitally, vitally important. And we'll see, because Iran has been under this brutal regime since 1979. It was a relatively normal, if still authoritarian country from the 1950s through 1979. And so I think, again, a lot of young Iranians are pining for a change, looking for something that'll be different, and really to pray in that direction. But also to have a compassion for those that have done wrongdoing, that they would change, that they would see the folly of their ways, that there would be a road to Damascus moment where Paul changes and then becomes a fervent minister of the gospel once the scales drop from his eyes and he can see. Pray for those types of moments as well.
1: That's a beautiful balance of the Christian life. Speak the truth in love, love your enemies, and pray for those who, you know, persecute you. All those sorts of biblical concepts are applied here in the situation. And when we come back from the break here, I want to talk a little bit about the United States and Israel and their responses to Iran, and we'll talk a little bit about how we think on that biblically in just a moment. And then we'll spend our last couple of segments with my guest, Dr. Glenn Duer, and we'll talk about that in pursuit of moral political leadership more at that time. Again, Dr. Glenn Duer is chair of the Department of History and Government and a professor of international studies at Cedarville University, wonderful university in Ohio. 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You can go to cedarville.edu/plumbline, cedarville.edu/plumbline to connect with them, or you can, you know, check out the other ministries and Christian-owned businesses that are sponsors as well, and at least reach out and say thanks to them for sponsoring. 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Stay tuned. 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

0: 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Thanks for tuning in to The Plumb Line. I'm your host, Jay Rudolph. Dr. Glenn Doerr is my guest, again with Cedarville University. And we're talking in these first couple of segments here about Iran, the situation there. And we spent a little bit of time talking about the younger generations in particular that are rising up and seeking change, as you would expect when you have such a dominant philosophy and government over you. And the response from America and Israel has been to bring about some pushback here, some conflict certainly, and some military strikes and things. And it is spread across the region for the most part. And we had a great overview from my guest, Dr. Glenn Doerr. And so, Glenn, now I want to talk a little bit about that response that Israel and the United States, and for the most part, they're stating it as, you know, wanting to make sure that Iran does not get nuclear weapons. And so that seems to be the goal or the agenda anyway. But maybe your thoughts on that. Is that the true goal and agenda? And how do we think on this also from a biblical perspective?
1: Absolutely. I think it is the biggest goal to limit and to ultimately stifle Iran from developing a nuclear weapon. But also the issue of protecting protesters, saving the lives of civilians, and then ultimately the potential for change, as well as the access to natural resources like oil. All of this plays into the decision-making of world leaders. It's hugely complicated, and I think that's always a reason why I come back to 1 Timothy 2 to lift up our world leaders, because there are so many moving pieces. You move one and something else shifts, and it causes all kinds of other difficulties. But for Israel in particular, Iran's nuclear weapons program poses an existential threat. I mentioned Mahmoud Ahmadinejad, the leader that stole the election in 2009. But when he first came to power in 2005, he did have the slip of the tongue talking about wiping Israel off the map. And Israeli leaders, notably Prime Minister Benjamin Netanyahu, have taken that very, very seriously. Iran's nuclear weapons program is very significant. It's spread across 130 different sites. And unlike other programs in, say, Iraq or Syria that were taken out fairly decisively with a specific strike, it's far more difficult to do that in Iran. And just knowing the extent of their program is challenging, because they have so many of the pieces that are divided across a vast territory. Iran, it's worth thinking about, is like I mentioned earlier, 92 million people, but also massive mountain ranges, different topography across the country. I describe it to students as putting Iraq and Afghanistan together. And so the idea of a ground invasion or some form of larger conflict would largely be off the table. It would be very, very difficult to imagine. And it would be difficult in terms of the loss of American lives as well as Iranians and others. But Israel still needs to protect itself. It still needs this security, in particular, if we think of Psalm 122, verses 6 and 7, for the peace and security of Jerusalem. Ultimately, the Israeli prime minister is looking for something like that. But I also mentioned oil, the protests in Iran, and the governance. And so Israel and the United States have had this difficult decision to make. You know, to what extent do we get involved in Iran? Because we don't want a larger conflict. We don't want something bigger where we have to send troops. But we also want to back the protesters, like I said, some 50,000 in terms of an estimation that very bravely laid down their lives for this cause. And yet there's also the oil component, with Iran shutting down, for all intents and purposes, the Strait of Hormuz. And so it's got this very difficult mix. How involved does the United States, Israel, get in all of this? And to what extent will Iran simply just say, okay, we'll stop butchering the protesters, we'll open the Strait of Hormuz, and we'll limit our nuclear weapons program? They're not going to do that for fear of being toppled and overthrown. And so we're in the middle of a difficult decision. Do you do more to initiate change, or do you step back

0: which would unfortunately allow the regime to continue doing what it's doing. It's a very, very difficult circumstance and set of decisions.
1: Yeah, well, and I really appreciate your focus in 1 Timothy 2 there and the importance of us to be praying for our leaders, because honestly, you mentioned that a couple times, and as I think about that, that's really the only right response as a Christian, I think, because we can't possibly understand all the different facets. We're not in a political or government leadership position to know all the different facets to this and to comprehend them well enough to say, okay, this is how we ought to think about this. You know, we want to think from a biblical worldview, but ultimately I think praying is the most important thing. We pray that our leaders would have, you know, that biblical worldview and biblical perspective because they understand the situation better.
0: Yes, and it's also noteworthy that there are surprises in international relations. I mentioned earlier how Iran's economy is struggling. It's currency is largely worthless. It's had all kinds of challenges, and yet it continues. And I would argue that it continues because there is a pipeline of countries helping it to get around sanctions, notably Russia, North Korea, and China, the quote-unquote crink countries, China, Russia, Iran, North Korea. But we've also seen things like the fall of the Soviet Union, almost a surprise collapse in December of 1991, the fall of the Berlin Wall in November of 1989. There are just times in international relations where something switches unexpectedly. I think the goal for many in Israel and the United States is continue the pressure, continue the sanctions. Maybe something will change or burst in Iran, but it is something that does unfortunately happen. That is the ability of these types of regimes just to continue, just to hold on to power. And that is a really difficult point of decision making, as I mentioned earlier.
1: Yeah. Well, as it says, and you've been referencing 1 Timothy 2, that we are to offer petitions, prayers, intercession, thanksgiving for all people, and then it stresses for kings and all those in authority, that we may live peaceful and quiet lives in all godliness and holiness. And one of those prayers ought to be that we pray for biblical insight and wisdom for those people. First off, that our leaders would have a relationship with Christ, would be believers, and then that they would seek the wisdom of the Holy Spirit and guidance to lead us. As I said, they ultimately know a lot more of the inside information about all things going on in our country and in our world. And so thank you for stressing that. Dr. Glenn Duer, again, my guest, chair of the Department of History and Government, professor of international studies at Cedarville University, cedarville.edu/plumbline, the website that I'd love to have you visit as we wrap up this segment. 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
4: 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Or, so you think, tomorrow morning, you'll know exactly who came looking for what you sell. Because waiting for the phone to ring is one strategy. Starting the conversation first is another. Stop letting

0: Christians who made this possible for their family.
1: The fellowship helped us plan our Aliyah. They purchased our tickets and they're helping us with adjustments to Israel. We came to an empty apartment and didn't know how we would handle the expenses of buying the necessary furniture for the house. Thanks to the fellowship, we received assistance to buy a closet and beds for our children. I don't know how we would gotten along without this help. Thanks to the fellowship, we are being surrounded by love and concern. Thank you.
2: You're listening to a special Bless Israel program titled Aliyah, Fulfilling Biblical Prophecy in the Midst of War and Antisemitism, brought to you by the International Fellowship of Christians and Jews. Today, we're witnessing the rise of antisemitism around the world like never before. The good news is that every Jewish family, like Yonah and Michael's, who wants desperately to escape the forces of antisemitism today, can know that there is a home, there is a shalom in Israel, the Promised Land. But for many poor, elderly Jews, their dream of making Aliyah one day and coming home to Israel is extremely difficult, if not impossible. Many, especially in war-torn areas like Ukraine, have absolutely no money, no bank accounts, and little hope for a job. 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Most cannot afford even a bus ticket to go to the local market to buy food or clothing, let alone pay for an expensive plane ticket to Israel. But you can change all of that today. 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
3: Hello, my name is Darcy from Turlock, California. I give to the International Fellowship for Christians and Jews, first because God has blessed me in more ways than I deserve. It truly breaks my heart to see the suffering that Jews have endured. In Genesis 12, verse 3, God says, "I will bless those who bless you, Israel. All people on earth will be blessed through you." Our money is not ours. It belongs to God. It's merely a tool that God gives us, and we are expected to use it wisely. And one way to use it widely is giving to International Fellowship. It amazes me how much has been donated and the stories of restoration and hope that have been provided through the ministry. The Bible also says in 2 Corinthians 9:6 through 8 that each of you should give what you have decided in your heart, not reluctantly or under compulsion. God loves a cheerful giver, and God is able to bless you abundantly so that in all things, and all times, having all that you need, will abound in every good work.
2: 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Bishop Paul Lanier is Chairman Emeritus of the U.S. Board for the Fellowship. In 2022, Bishop Lanier traveled to Israel to welcome a flight of Jewish children, orphans living in poverty, and rescued out of war-torn Ukraine, thanks to Christians who donated $35 to help make this special Emergency Ukraine Aliyah flight possible. Let's take you there, as Bishop Lanier describes this remarkable scene.
4: I'm at the airport right now, Ben Gurion Airport. There is a flight that has come in from Ukraine. Special children. You won't see grown men. You won't see husbands or fathers, because the men of Ukraine have been forced to stay and to fight against resistance and aggression. In a matter of moments, precious children, orphans, we're getting off of this plane that you sponsored. You have purchased these tickets for children from Ukraine to be able to come to this airport for the first time and make Aliyah. Only heaven knows all that these precious children have seen and suffered too much in this life. The International Fellowship of Christians and Jews was able to secure passage. And you, the fellowship, men and women, faithful, lovers of God and lovers of Israel, you are the reason these precious children are sitting on this plane now. You know what your Bible says about the end times, and how remarkable and important it is that Jews are able to come home. It is our God who has made this possible. We are seeing the fulfillment of prophecy and more Jews are coming home from around the world. God has a way of using crises to fulfill his perfect will. What the enemy means for evil, God will turn for good. It is the Lord who does this. Fulfilled prophecy. The children are coming home.
2: President and global CEO of the Fellowship, Yael Eckstein.
5: Anti-Semitism isn't new. There's always been anti-Semitism. And it's a miracle that we're still here today to even tell that story. But what's awesome, that specifically the rise in anti-Semitism all around the world today reminds me, is that we are living in historic times for two reasons. First of all, we have the state of Israel, God's promised land, the only country in the world that has a prime minister, a government, an army who has one concern: to protect the Jewish people. And the second thing that's historic is that for the first time in history, we're not alone. The Jewish people are not alone. We have millions of Christians who are standing with Israel, often even stronger than the Jewish community, which is upside down, absurd, but it's amazing. These Judeo-Christian values that America was founded on are coming to life. Israel and America are the greatest allies, but it's not just political anymore. It's personal. Christians who are raising their voice against their own Congress people to say, we don't agree with your anti-Semitism. I don't think that's ever been done before. And so I have hope. I have hope.
2: God's promise to his chosen people is to bring them back to Israel. Even at time of war, God's covenant promise remains to bring them home to the promised land. 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A friendly fellowship phone operator is standing by, waiting for your call. 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Today, the fellowship has helped bring home more than 770,000 Jews to their biblical homeland. President and global CEO of the Fellowship, Yael Eckstein, remembers how it all started.
6: My father discovered, he was a young rabbi, that there are Christians that love Israel. He said, how could the Jewish people not know about this? Suddenly, there are millions of Christians here praying for us, loving us. We need to connect the two. And so we started the fellowship originally as just an interfaith dialogue organization, not doing any projects, but just talking, because that's the first step to building a new relationship after 2,000 years, to start talking and finding where we are so alike, the values that we share, the God that we love. And so that's when all of these Christian leaders came and said, well, we want to be part of this. This is prophetic. Jews from the biblical land of the north are coming home to Israel, and God even called us directly to do it on the shoulders of the Gentiles, he said. And that's how On Wings of Eagles began. And since that day, praise God, the stories of the people that are landing in Israel on these flights, it's unreal. There was one Jewish man who was kidnapped by the separatists. He was held for a month and a half, beaten, and then he passed out, and he woke up in the middle of Ukraine, in the middle of a field, didn't know what to do, got in touch with the fellowship, and within a month he was in Israel. We had another story of a woman who called us from her house in eastern Ukraine and said, my house was hit by a shell. I live with my father and I care for my children. My father was in the kitchen when a shell hit the kitchen. I'm living here with my children and I have nowhere to turn to. Because these are war zones. You can't just go out and ask for help. Everyone's in the same situation. And the fellowship, again, within 3 weeks, she was in Israel, rescued her and her children, brought them to a refugee center, and 3 weeks later landed in Israel.
2: Jews have waited for this moment in history. They are looking to God for their rescue. God is looking to us, Christians, to be his agents, his representatives of prophetic biblical fulfillment, to help his chosen people out of persecution and anti-Semitism for such a time as this. Would you like to help one of God's chosen today? 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President and global CEO of the fellowship, Yael Eckstein, talked with KKLA Los Angeles radio personality David James about saving Jewish lives through the fulfillment of biblical prophecy.
6: Right now, the Christian community is returning to their roots, and those roots are the Jewish people. Jesus was Jewish. He studied the Torah. Yesh tikva l'acharitecha v'shavu banim l'gvulam. There is hope for your future, said the Lord, and the children will return to their own land. We have the ability now together, Christians and Jews, to bring biblical prophecy to fruition. Giving charity is an investment. We have to create vessels. We can't just pray to God and then close ourselves up to blessings. We have to create vessels to receive God's light, to receive God's blessings. And this is not only an investment for our future and for ourselves.
7: Yes.
6: But imagine this one-time gift. You're not going to feel it in 5 years. But in 5 years, that person that you brought to Israel will still be living in Israel. Maybe they'll have children. Maybe your investment will turn into generations of Jewish people living on the land.
7: This is legacy building.
6: This is legacy building.
7: It's what it is.
6: Yeah.
7: We should just be so in step with the Jewish people because Jesus, he himself was Jewish, his disciples Jewish. I mean, the whole kindred spirit between Jews and Christians. The Jewish people are our best friends, just period, end of story, because Jesus himself was Jewish. And I mean, the intimacy of this investment is when

0: we think about it, absolutely extraordinary.
1: It's immediate, and it's godly, and it's blessed, and that Christians now have the opportunity to literally save a Jewish life, to take money, which is nothing more than paper, and turn it into a Jewish life from Ukraine being saved, and that's the answer to their prayers.
0: Yeah. And that's God using us, and that's a divine appointment. Yael, I know there's 1, 2, 3, 5 people who say, you know what, I would like to rescue a Jewish man or woman or child out of the Ukraine and put them on a flight. This side of eternity, you're not going to know what it is you've done, but I guarantee you, I know, because this is biblical. Again, we're going to have people running up to us on the other side saying, you know, you don't know this, but you did this for me. And that's the holy work that we're doing. The bond between Christians and Jews saying, you know what? We're going to make sure these Jewish, beautiful souls in the Ukraine know that there's a God who still loves them.
1: Amen.
0: There's people in America, Christians, who are reaching out and saying, we want you to have hope and a life renewed.
1: Hallelujah. That is exactly what the fellowship is doing. And it's amazing to see how real it is in your heart and the hearts of so many others. This is an investment that God has called us to do, and we will be returned very, very fruitfully in whatever way God wants.
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4: My name is Rebecca. I'm from Lamar, South Carolina. I am so privileged to be able to give to the fellowship. God has blessed me so much, not only financially, but spiritually, physically. And the first time that I saved and saved and saved and was able to bring one person home on wings of eagle, I cannot tell you the joy and the peace that I felt in my heart by being one little teeny thing in God's kingdom. And I just challenge you today to give out of a cheerful, loving heart to His people that need so much these days, that are broken, that need comfort, that need that cup of water, that need to be brought home to their home place, Israel, because God scattered them, but He's bringing His people home.
2: Isaiah chapter 49 says, "Behold, they will come from afar and lo. 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
10: Sin is much more than a list of things that you may have done wrong. 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
11: Welcome to Open the Bible with Pastor Colin Smith. I'm Steve Hiller, and glad that you've joined us today. And Colin, when it comes to sin, I know some people like to think, well, that'll never happen to me.
12: Well, I guess that involves having a very short list of what you define as sin. I mean, it's easy to say, it won't catch me if you only define a very few things as being sinful. The problem is actually that sin is much more than a list of things that are done wrong, even a long list of those things that are done wrong. We're trying to get at what the Bible teaches today, which is that sin is a living power, that it actually inhabits the nature that is underneath the actions, the nature that produces that reaction, that pride, that foul language, and so forth and so on. What is it that's the fountain of these things? That's of huge importance, because if we just think of sin as what we do, then Christianity becomes changing what we do. In other words, it's just a kind of behavior modification.
11: Right.
12: But that's not the gospel. Yeah. You see, sin is about a power that is at work within us. It therefore runs deeper, and the answer therefore has to run deeper. It has to be about not just changing what I do, but changing who I am. And that's why the Bible speaks about a new birth and becoming a new creation in Jesus Christ and the power of the Holy Spirit. And now we're into real Christianity. But you see, we got there from a proper understanding of sin.
11: Absolutely. And as Pastor Colin has said, you got to understand what the Bible says about sin. So I hope you'll open your Bible to Genesis chapter 5 as we continue a message entitled The Enigma of the Double Image. Here's Pastor Colin.
10: We are all on, as it were, a level playing field, all in exactly the same position before God. We all stand before God, however privileged our background, however wretched our background, we all stand before God in exactly the same position. Sinners. To whom God offers his grace in Jesus Christ. Friend, I got to tell you, as I prayed about this part of the message, and asked of God that he would shine a light so that some of us may be able to receive it for the first time, that is a big prayer. No doctrine is more repugnant to the natural mind and heart of a man or a woman than this. There is no truth that a sinner is more resistant to hearing and receiving than the truth that we are all sinners. If you believe this today, it is because God has given light to you. If your mind is opening to this right now, thank God he's working in your mind and in your heart right now. And friends, you need to know that many churches are erasing this truth fast.

0: Have you noticed as you visit around various places how often I've been struck by this when I've had opportunity to travel, how often confession of sin is quietly dropped from worship services? How massive tracts of scripture that repeat this foundational Christian truth are silently glossed over? Did you know that there are active projects that are going on in our country to rewrite all the great hymns of the faith and to eliminate all references to sin because it's not a positive notion to make people feel good on a Sunday morning? I plead with you to take this truth seriously. Sin is in us all by nature. If you don't see that something is wrong with you, how will you ever come to Christ? Only when we see our true condition will we see that our hope is in Christ and in Christ alone. So this is a massive truth for us to try to digest today. It has the power to shift the whole trajectory of our living if we really embrace it and get hold of it. Sin is in all of us by nature. Here is the second thing. Sin is a vicious enemy. It is a vicious enemy. If you glance back at Genesis chapter 4, and there in verse 6, the Lord says to Cain, "Well, now why are you angry and why is your face downcast?" He says, if you do what is right, you'll be accepted. But if you do not do what is right, notice these next words, sin is crouching at your door. What a picture. The image here is as if sin was a predator, like a wild animal, a lion. And it's crouching at the door, and God says it desires to have you, to destroy you, to take you. But you must master it. So I want you to see, not only is sin present within every one of us by birth, by nature, but sin is an active and a destructive power. It is a vicious enemy. It desires to have you. You cannot live your life passively because there's an enemy at the gates, as it were. Sin is crouching at your door. So over this weekend, the Homeland Security forces will be on the highest alert because we have powerful enemies who want to destroy us. And they will never stop hatching new schemes to try and do it. They want to have us. So the work of watching and the work of interrupting these schemes is never done. That's exactly how it is with sin. Do you realize, God is saying to Cain, that sin is crouching at your door? Cain didn't listen, and his life was destroyed by sin. Took him over, it had him. I wonder what percentage of us took in water during the heavy rains a few weeks ago. I think quite a lot of us. We didn't have too much damage, but we got it into three rooms, and so we're having some fun with the clear up and so forth, and especially with drywall. Suppose you paint a wall, and a child comes with a crayon and marks over your beautifully painted wall. You know, you might get a little bit frustrated, but you can wash the wall, you can get rid of the crayon. If it's really bad, you can paint the wall over. Not that big a deal. But suppose you have mold in your house. Painting over the mold won't help. So our house took on some water, and here's me cutting out 2 feet of drywall right around the bottom, all that stuff, taking out the insulation behind. Crayon leaves a mark that is easily dealt with. But mold is a living thing. You can't leave it. It spreads. It will take your health. It would destroy your house. Sin is not like crayon. Sin is like mold. The crayon is static. The mold is on the move. Sin is crouching at your door. It's a living thing, and it desires to have you. it needs to be cut out or it's going to destroy your house. So please understand this. Sin is much more than a list of things that you may have done wrong. If that's your notion of sin, you've not really understood it from the Bible. Sin is much more than a list of things that you may have done wrong. Sin is a living power. It is a vicious enemy, and it is at work within you as it is at work within me. That's why we have the battle of the Christian life, and we're going to look at that in a few weeks' time. So I ask you this question, really. We thought about the presence of sin. Are you taking the presence of sin in your own life seriously? I ask this question now. Are you taking the power of sin in your own life seriously? This power is bigger and greater than you are.
1: 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But don't worry, we'll come back and continue this message, The Enigma of the Double Image, in just a moment. Our message is part of a larger series called The Inside Story of Human Life. And if you ever miss a broadcast in the series, come and listen online at openthebible.org. Well, Open the Bible depends on your generosity to bring you Pastor Colin's teaching each day. And as you give a gift of any amount this month, we want to say thank you by sending you a copy of Lincoln's Daily Devotional. And Colin, who is this book for?
0: Well, I think it's for anyone who really loves the Word of God, but especially, I think, for anyone who's looking for something fresh or anyone who's looking for something really short. This little devotional that was actually used by Abraham Lincoln himself simply offers a verse of Scripture for every day. They're organized by themes, a different theme each month. They go through the experience of a Christian believer in the various parts of life that we go through. And it gives to us just a verse that you can meditate on. So if you're looking for something really short, just to pop a verse of Scripture into your mind each day, then this book does it very simply, very wonderfully, does it from the Old King James Version, of course, which so beautifully expresses the English language. And I think, too, for someone who feels, I just want to do something fresh and different, you know, I find it helpful to change up what I'm doing in my own devotional life, to move from one thing to another, one part of Scripture to another, to use different books and devotionals and aids at different times. And here's something that might just be fresh for someone today. A verse of Scripture each day from Abraham Lincoln's devotional that will help you to meditate on the Word of God, take in its truth, and live in its beauty and in its power.
1: 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Let's get back to the message. Here's Pastor Colin.
0: Now, here's what we've got then. Sin is in all of us by nature. It is a vicious enemy. We've looked at its presence. We've looked at its power. More briefly, this last point, sin leaves us needing an intervention from God. When you really see that this vicious power is present within you, when you really see what it means to be born in the likeness of Adam as well as made in the image of God, you will begin to see that every person needs the intervention of God. That is our need in every human life. And I want you to pick up on Genesis 4 and verse 26, where we're told, at that time, very significant phrase, chapter 4 and verse 26, the end of the chapter, at that time, men began to call on the name of the Lord. By the way, that's the first mention of prayer, the first reference to prayer in the entire Bible. This is the first time we read that men began to call on the name of the Lord. That's what prayer is. And it happened at that time. At what time? What was it that caused men to pray for the very first time? And the answer is when the destructive powers of sin became obvious in the world, broken families, violence, murder. Men saw evil in its ugly colors. Adam must have begun to say, I never realized it would do this. And this is in me too. And they began to ask God for help. And it doesn't say that all men did this. All men will not ask God for help, but some men did. Some men saw and some women saw what sin was doing in the world,

0: And when they saw what sin was doing in the world, they knew that they needed to pray. God, we need your help. This is bigger than us. What's going on around me in my life? I'm facing incredible darkness. It's bigger than me. And I need an intervention from you. I need your help. And men begin to call on the name of the Lord for the very first time. What does God do? Two things that are both very wonderful, and I'll mention them just briefly. Men begin to call on the name of the Lord, and as you follow the story through Genesis, you find that God does two things. The first is that God wonderfully restrains sin, and we should thank him for this. That is what happened, of course, through the flood, which is the story that follows in the subsequent chapters. God restrains sin in the world. If you think this world is bad, dark, and evil, you cannot imagine what it would be if God took his hand off. If God took his restraining hand off sin, it would be hell itself. That's what hell is, when God's restraint is taken off and the full ugliness of what evil is left. How does God restrain sin? I don't have time to go into this. Let me just give you the headings and you can ponder them a little more fully. God restrains sin through the law. Thank God for law. Thank God for law in our country. Thank God for law in the Bible. Law is a gift from God. If you see a policeman this weekend, thank him. Tell him that he is a gift of God, or tell her that she is a gift of God in a fallen world. Without the law, our streets would not be safe. And it is a gift of God that restrains sin in our world. Second, conscience. We saw last time that Adam was a law to himself. He didn't need a written law. Why? Because the law was already impressed on his own heart. Well, now, of course, much of that has been erased since the fall, but in Romans chapter 2 and verse 15, the apostle makes it quite clear that there is some residue of this, and we call it conscience. Conscience. Bearing witness. And Paul says this is true even of people who are not believers, even of godless people. There is some functioning of conscience for which we should thank God. Number three, common grace. That is, as distinguished from saving grace, we're not talking about how God saves people. We're talking about the kindness that God shows to people indiscriminately. Just as he causes the sun and the rain to come for all people, so there are gifts of God and kindnesses of God that come to all people, his enemies as well as his friends. So when you see someone who has absolutely no time for Christian faith, but she is a good mother, or you see someone who is a rampant atheist and will not have any time at all for your faith in the Lord Jesus Christ, but he is a good neighbor and looks after an elderly person who lives next door, you say, where does that goodness come from? It is an echo of the image of God, even in an unbelieving person, for which we should thank God. Common grace restrains sin, so that nobody is as bad as we might be apart from the grace of God. And God cuts sin back through judgment in this world. Think of it this way. Sin is like a massive weed. A massive weed that would take over and destroy the whole world, except that God keeps cutting it back. He doesn't cut it out, but he cuts it back. That is what happened in the flood. And it has happened in other less dramatic ways throughout history. When a nation becomes intolerably evil, God either sends revival or he causes that nation to fall. You can read that in history. That's why the Bible says righteousness exalts a nation and sin is a reproach to people, because there comes a point where if sin takes hold within a society, the society itself is judged by God and it collapses. And that's a merciful thing, so that the world may be protected. The weed is being cut back. So God restrains sin. But of course, you know, he only does that in part. The law restrains some, but not all. Conscience restrains to some extent, but not fully. Common grace shines on some, much more than others. Judgment in this life comes on some wickedness, but clearly not all. God is not removing the weed during the course of human history. He's just cutting it back. But its root and its sprouting leaves continue throughout the generations of human history. Its growth and its root remain until the day when Jesus Christ comes in power and glory. Which is why our hope is not in God's restraint of sin, cutting back evil in the world. Our hope lies in God redeeming sinners, in the day when God will take the weed up by the root and cast the whole thing into the fire, and sin shall be no more. Then there will be, the Bible says, a new heaven, and there will be a new earth, and that will be the home of righteousness. And it will be very wonderful, because remember that suffering came into this world on the coattails of sin. So when sin is finally evicted from this world, the weed is pulled up and it is cast into hell, suffering will go out of the world on its coattails as well. There will be, the Bible says, no more death and no more mourning and no more crying and no more pain. And God will wipe away all tears from the eyes of his people. That is the hope of the world, and it is in Jesus Christ. You say, how can sinners be in the home of righteousness? There's only one way. You remember what John the Baptist said when Jesus began his ministry. John the Baptist pointed to Jesus and he said, "Behold the Lamb of God who takes away the sin of the world." Our hope is in him. Our hope is in him. That is true for every person, every culture, every nation, every generation. Only in him. One story and we're through. I'll never forget the Sunday after September the 11th and the particular sense of responsibility bringing the Word of God on that day. And of the many conversations that I had after the service, one will always remain in my mind. A woman who I had never seen before really came rushing up to me after the service. I'd never seen her in church before. To my knowledge, she has not been there again. I certainly have not seen her there again, but she was there on that day, as with many people who suddenly felt a sort of momentary need of God. And so she came to church first Sunday after September the 11th. She comes rushing up to me, quite distressed, and she says, Pastor, how can I tell my children that they're safe? And I said to her, you can't. The world isn't safe. She looked absolutely astonished. I said to her, listen, we need to learn to live in this world in such a way as to be prepared for the next. That's what I need to do. That's what you need to do. And that's what we need to tell our children.
1: What a great reminder that we have to live in this world in such a way as to be prepared for the next. You're listening to Open the Bible with Pastor Colin Smith and a message entitled The Enigma of the Double Image. It's part of a series called The Inside Story of Human Life, really looking at the problem of sin and why this world is as it is today. If you want to get a copy of this series, call us at 1-877-OPEN-365, or you'll find ordering information at openthebible.org. Colin, you brought up in the sermon today that there was a woman who approached you after the terrorist attacks of 9/11, and she asked, boy, how can I go and tell my kids that they're safe? And you told her quite honestly, well, you can't do that. So then what are the long-term effects for families who want to present this illusion to their children that they can be safe in this world?
0: Well, illusion is a very good word, Steve, and bringing our children up in an illusion is obviously a devastating thing to do. Which wise parent wants to do that? You seek to guard your child by suggesting that everything's kind of safe and that everything in the world is as you would want it to be. And what do? You set them up for an absolute devastation because they will not understand what they discover in themselves. They will not understand what they discover in other people, and they will not understand what they discover in the world. The reality is, as the Bible is teaching us, that we are dealing with this fallenness, and grasping the reality of that
2: is huge. And so obviously that has to be communicated in ways that are appropriate.

0: appropriate to a child's age and development.
1: Mm-hmm.
0: But it's awfully important that we don't try and put a gloss or a spin of optimism on everything and actually pull the wool over our kids' eyes, and so that eventually they say mum and dad just weren't talking reality.
1: Yeah. All right. So let's talk reality here for a second. What does that conversation look like, or when would you begin to talk with your granddaughter about the fact that this is the reality?
0: Well, you're always looking for teachable moments, aren't you? And the teachable moments usually come where something goes wrong. It might be that something goes wrong for me. It might be that something goes wrong for the youngster. It might be just that something has gone wrong within the wider world. And we're all saying, as we did on September the 11th, as we referred to in the message here, how in all the world could this have happened?
1: Yeah.
0: And really, at that point, we're going to find out, do we have a real biblical mooring in what we are taught with regards to where evil comes from and our need of Jesus Christ? And that's the other important thing to say here. Never talk about the doctrine of what's wrong without pointing to the person who is God's gift to us for putting it right. That's the reason for putting our hope in Jesus Christ.
1: That's a great reminder today. And thank you, Colin. And thank you for listening. 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Everything seems to be going fine, and then all of a sudden, you have a dark thought or desire. Where did that come from? Find out next time on Open the Bible.
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